0: Right. Because it's hard to watch them, you know, right. We just want it to be so easy. But when we look at our own lives, we're like, wasn't it our lions and bears that built our faith and trust in God? And so why are they going to be any different?
1: Well, coming of age in today's world brings a whole new set of challenges. And today on Focus on the Family with Jim Daly, you'll hear one young adult's perspective on the pressures facing teens and young adults and how to trust God for your future. Thanks for joining us. 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
3: 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Isn't that awesome? And what a great reminder for all of us. So I'm looking forward to this discussion.
4: 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She's just 22, and we're so glad to have her here. 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And Jim, as you indicated, Caroline's mom is here, Melanie Shankle, and she's been with us before. 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And Carolyn's book, The Lion and the Bear, A 100-Day Devotional for Facing Your Giants, really serves as the basis for our conversation today. 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
3: Welcome to both of you. Good to have you on Focus on the Family.
5: Hello. Thank you for having us.
6: Yes. We're excited to be here.
3: Now, this is like the fruit not falling far from the tree, right? Mom author, now daughter author. Did she inspire you? I'm giving you a softball here.
5: Yes, she definitely did inspire me. She did.
3: It's not that every family has writers. It's a kind of a hard thing to write a book. It's not easy. So, did you see that mountain and go, I could do this? If mom can do it, I could do it.
5: You know, honestly, I don't know if that's really, I think it kind of came from, I remember when I was younger, people used to always ask, like, oh, are you going to follow in your mom's footsteps? Are you going to do this? And I was like, no, I'm not going to do that. I have a science brain. I'm going to go be a veterinarian or do something else. That was kind of always my mentality. And then God, you know, just kind of worked. And there was just a lot of different things that happened. And all of a sudden, I started looking and being like, oh, well, I think she was the one who told me. She looked at something I'd written for my roommate for her birthday, and she was like, my condolences, but you're a writer. Like, I hate to say those were her exact words. And then, yeah, I feel like that was kind of once someone actually called that out in me and was like, hey, you can do this.
3: That's good.
5: That's kind of where it came from.
3: Yeah, that's so good. And again, it's quite an achievement to write a book. The Lion and the Bear, this is a true story. The other night, my boys and I, we were talking about who would win in a fight, a lion or a bear. Mm-hmm. I mean, it's so bizarre, and here your title is.
5: Yes.
3: How'd you come up with your title?
5: So my title actually came from, I started hearing this my sophomore year of high school when I was going through some hard times and bullying, and I was dealing with a lot of struggles, and one time I was sitting at the dining room table with my parents, because, you know, we always would debrief and talk about all the things, and my dad started saying when something hard would happen, he'd always look at me, and he would say, the lion and the bear. And basically what it meant was he was talking about the story of David and Goliath, and just how God sent David the lion and the bear before he faced his Goliath. And my dad was just like, all these trials and all these struggles you are going through are preparing you for something greater, you know? And I think that's where I looked at it, and it was the perspective of when I was facing hard times of, this is my lion and this is my bear to prepare me to fight the giant later on.
3: That's great context.
5: Yes.
3: For how to attack life.
5: And so,
3: getting to that, so many people think of your high school years or junior high years as perhaps the best years of your life. I'm not sure that I ever met that person, but high school can be, you know, can be buoyant. It's a good time. It can be fun. But there does seem to be a lot of pressure. Something that doesn't seem to change is the attacks of young people on other young people. You know, for boys, it tends to be physical. You know, but paint that picture. And what were you experiencing in high school?
5: I think there was a lot of, see the naked, with girls being younger, and even now I still see it, there's a lot of different politics and dynamics of how you need to perform or what you need to say or how you should react to a certain situation. And when you're in friend groups that are maybe where it's an unhealthy dynamic and you don't react the way a girl wants you to react, or you don't lean into the drama, or you don't lean in, there becomes almost this thing of people want to try to alienate you. I feel like a lot of what I experienced was I would be in a friend group, there was a girl that maybe we had issues or we didn't get along super well, and the goal was, how can I

0: cut this girl out. You know, that was, it was a lot of like, how can I exclude this girl from going to this, or how can I do that? That was some big things that I feel like I experienced. And it was really tough, especially with phones and stuff, because instead of just hearing about it in the hallways or maybe never knowing about it, you usually have your friends' locations. So you're looking on a Friday night and seeing all your friends hang out without you, or you're seeing them post on Instagram that they're all at the movies or at this restaurant and you're not there. And so I think it was a lot of these kind of trying to make you feel isolated and make you feel alone a little bit. And I think it's a lot of trying to appeal to certain emotional dynamics. And with drama, it was just this thing of they were looking for a fight. You know, they'd try to say something and they'd want you to say something mean back, or they'd want you to fight back. And trying to, it was always hard trying to combat that with kind of logic and reasoning. Like, I think my dad was always just kind of like, try to take your emotion out of it and look at it factually, and just try to explain it to them logically on how, what's going on, what this means. And I think that it was not received well by a lot of girls. I think those dynamics are really hard.
1: You know what? What's tough hearing that is, and I mean this in kind of a cultural way,
2: or text the word survivor,
1: the formation of that. I mean, it sets you up to be a herd mentality person. You got to go with the herd. That's really dangerous for culture, dangerous for Christians, where we're training one another to be part of the in crowd.
0: Go with the flow.
1: Yeah,
0: don't keep your head down. Please people. That's kind of that, and it's like, that's dangerous.
1: Yeah, because I think on the bigger issues of Christian ethos, that puts you at in a weird spot if you're going to say, hey, you know, I'm not going to have sex before I'm married. I'm going to do all I can to prevent that from happening, and then you're ostracized for that.
0: Right.
1: But I mean, in all that context, Melanie, as a parent, what do we do? Yeah, I mean, it sounds like your husband's done, and I'm sure you as well, just a good job. And I'll come back to you in a minute about those inoculations that work and maybe things that don't work. But Melanie,
3: I mean, I think the big thing is when you know your child is going through a hard time, or you're starting to see these friend dynamics. I mean, number one, we always paid really close attention to who is she hanging out with, because I think so much at that age, your identity is so wrapped up in who your friends are and what they're doing. And so, you know, we always tried to keep an eye on who is her group, who's she spending time with, what kind of girls do these seem like. And I think it's what startles you is, because what started off, I was like, these are girls that I've had in our home that we've spent time with. I've curled their hair before the homecoming dance. Like, how did this turn? So, but then I think when you start to see that, I think number one, you have to take an honest look at your child. I think that's one thing as a parent where you're like, what's your role in this? Like, how could you be better? Are there ways that you can manage it better? And then when you start to realize, no, we are taking the high road, we really are trying to handle this, then at that point, I think you have to figure out, and this is where Perry, my husband, and I really had to figure out what was the best way for her personality to handle it.
1: Because that's interesting.
3: I tend to be such a people pleaser, so I kept saying, just kill him with kindness. Just keep taking the high road. It's going to be fine. And that was okay for a while, but at some point, it was like, it's not getting any better. So I think you have to pay attention to how your child needs to handle something.
1: So what did Perry say? I'm interested.
3: So Perry said,
1: lay the hammer down.
0: Yeah, that's basically, I remember it had been like 3 consecutive months of these girls being mean to me, and just there was no end in sight, you know, and I didn't know what to do at this point. I'm like, I'm doing what all the adults are telling me to do. I'm trying to be kind, and I'm trying to just keep my head down and ignore them, and yet girls were finding me in bathrooms and cornering me and bullying me and saying mean stuff to me. I mean, it just was like,
1: it's terrible.
0: It was rough. And I was like, I'm being kind. I'm not saying anything mean to you. I'm not talking about you. I've blocked you on my phone. I don't know what else to do. And finally, I was talking to my dad about it. And he finally just looks at me and he just goes in his super calm way. Not actually, but he was like, this means war. And like, for me, that was almost a light bulb that went off, because I realized me trying to keep my head down and just please all these people and avoid confrontation is not true to who I am and who God wired me to be. And I realized it's okay to advocate for yourself, and it's okay to show people that you're not going to tolerate, you know, that you being cornered in the bathroom and called terrible things, you know. And I think there's a respectful way to do it, of course. But I finally just, the next day, I think I literally went up to one of the girls, you know, when we were in that bathroom, and she came in like she always does, because she followed me in there. And I was just like, hey, you can't treat me this way. I don't know what's going on, but this is not okay. And I'm not okay with this. And if you keep doing this, I'm getting the school involved. Like, I'm going to have to get the school involved. And this isn't going to end well for you. I was like, cyberbullying's become technically illegal. And I have records that you, in fact, did that. I'm like, you could get expelled or suspended for this. And you need to know that before this goes any further. You know? And it was just advocating.
1: How was that response?
0: I think she thought I was bluffing. And I wasn't. And, you know, and I think that was like kind of, it was a little bit of a, well, I don't know. I mean, maybe. But then I really did. I had to get the school involved, which I think was really hard for me because it almost, from a pride thing, it almost was like, am I a snitch? Like, did I lose? You know, is this not? But I was like, this is beyond just
1: kids arguing.
0: Like, this is a healthy boundary that I need to have. And after that, I mean, we really were, like, after that, she really did leave me alone. Like, it finally got to the point where I was like, okay, now that I advocated for myself and I told her, like, I'm not going to tolerate this and I will take measures in order to make sure this doesn't happen. I learned, like, it's okay to advocate and be strong and do it in a respectful way, in a way that honors God and not calling anyone names or anything, but you can still do it.
1: Right. And I think that was Jesus did it with the Pharisees.
0: Yes, absolutely.
2: Well, and who knows how many other people she was bullying.
0: Exactly.
2: So you probably helped shut down some systemic bullying. This is Focus on the Family with Jim Daly, and our guests today are Caroline Schenkel and her mom, Melanie, and we're so glad to have them here as we talk about Caroline's book, The Lion and the Bear, a 100-day guide for facing your giants. And while this is directed towards younger adults, it really is an appropriate book for pretty much anybody that wants to do well in the world without giving into the world. So learn more at focusonthefamily.com/broadcast.
1: Caroline, let me ask you another thing we didn't mention in the open there, this, especially again in that female relationship context. Comparison. Guys have this too, but for us it's more athletic, I think, you know. But speak to that, and you encountered a young lady who was bullying you, and you started looking a little more deeply. What happened with her?
0: I think the thing with comparison, too, this is where I first started realizing, or it's where kind of my whole thing with comparison, kind of I started thinking more about it or thinking deeply. For me, it was first in college when I was going into being an animal science major and going into ag school. And I did not grow up in the ag world necessarily, and everyone I was with did.
1: In Texas.
0: And so in Texas, at Texas A&M, of course.
1: Yes.
0: And so they weren't going into it knowing all of this stuff, and they had all these scholarships and all these different things. And I remember I was talking to my professor, and I was like, I don't know what to do. Like, she's doing this, and she's doing this. And he just kind of looked at me, and he was like, hey, comparison is the thief of joy. And I was like, oh. And it was just a light bulb for me almost of this, like, I've been so busy comparing myself to others, I'm forgetting my own assets and what I have and the joy that I have and how God created me. And I think it's something that's so common with girls, but it's this, I feel like there's so much comparison in either in looks and in accomplishments. And even, I faced it even in sports, like with soccer and stuff. I mean, we were all vying for scholarships. We were all vying for college coaches' attention. If we weren't working as a team, we were trying to just be the best individual we could be. And it usually caused us to lose games because of it, you know? But I remember there was one girl specifically where it was just a lot of, she was a friend, but it was a lot of comments about just maybe the way I would look or something I would do. And it just made me feel a little insecure, or, and I was like, this doesn't feel kind. And then one day we were at her home and her mother did it to her in front of me. And all of a sudden I was just like, this is where this comes from, you know? And I think that was something super important. And it also kind of goes back into advocating. And when I was dealing with my other Mean Girl stuff in high school, is there's a reason they're treating you the way that they are, and there's a reason they've learned that. And that's super important to remember, because we always say, we're not even that good with Jesus. Now imagine without, you know? And so it's like, you realize you're dealing with people who are really hurting and really struggling, and you have to have a level of empathy and a level of compassion and care for them while you advocate. And that was kind of my eyes open to that when I saw what she was dealing with at home, and I was like, oh, there's a reason she feels the need to do this to me. You know, there's something going on in her heart, and there's hurt there that she's passing on to others because she's been having to struggle with it. And so I think that was super important to remember.
1: Another strangulation, and I use that word very specifically because it's dramatic. It's perfectionism and anxiety, and you write about that in the book as well. These are great topics for young people. That area of perfectionism, I think so many Christians fall into that. Like, you know, mm-hmm. we're trying to live up to the standard of Jesus. Mm-hmm. Well, guess what? He was perfect. Mm-hmm. Right. We're not going to get there, but we're striving to be better mm-hmm. as we progress through life, to be the better person, more like Jesus every day. Yes. Some days we'll do well, some days we'll do poorly. Mm-hmm. But speak to that idea of perfectionism, and how did you wrestle that to the ground to say, okay, I don't have to be perfect?
0: That was something I really struggled with in high school, especially in sports. For me, it definitely came out in soccer the most. Is I remember there were games where, I remember there's one specifically, it was my sophomore year when I was going through all my Mean Girl stuff, but I had made the varsity team, and I was one of the smallest, youngest players on the team, and we were playing our rival, and my coach kind of came up to me, and he was like, it's on you tonight. Like, he put a ton of pressure on me. And I panicked. Like, I was so scared of messing up that basically I got on the field and I just shut down. Like, I barely played, you know? And people were like, it was so low effort, it was so this, and I'm like, it wasn't low effort, I was just scared. Like, I didn't want to mess up, and I was so anxious. And I finally... I started coming to the conclusion, and it was a quote, and I wish I had it down and knew it immediately, but it was Teddy Roosevelt, and it was The Man in the Arena
1: is
0: the
1: quote,
0: which is my favorite, and I live by it. Like, I have it in my room. But I finally started just realizing I'm not going to be perfect, and I'm going to make mistakes, and I would much rather go all out and do the best I can and mess up than be too scared not to do it. Yeah. And I was always worried about people judging me or people making fun of me. And it just was that, you know, it says in the quote, like, those cold, timid souls that will never know victory nor defeat. And it's like, I would so much rather try than not know either, you know? And who are they to sit back and judge me for doing, giving it my all and being the best I can be?
1: That's so good. Yeah, they're too timid to get into the arena, but they're very vocal about coaching the arena.
0: And so it was kind of working through that. And it was also just saying, of just knowing it's okay to mess up sometimes, you know, like, that's how you learn. I feel like I've learned more through shanking a soccer ball all the way over there than I did when I scored a goal, you know, and I think that was just an important thing for me to have to work through and overcome and be comfortable with rejection, be comfortable with failure, be comfortable with, like, you have to become comfortable with that in order to get better, you know.
1: Well, again, these are great themes: perfectionism, anxiety, comparison, all the things we're talking about. Melanie, you ring the bell for the parents here, because you're saying be careful not to reinforce these things, and you gave a couple of examples where you might say, well, you play better than that guy, I wonder why you're not first string. I mean, that is a great thing, particularly for dads to think about. And then you had an example with daughters. Well, you're prettier than her. Why would they say that about you? I mean, even those little subtle things that we can say that reinforce comparison and anxiety, how do we mind our own tongue as parents in this environment?
3: I mean, I think you have to really encourage your child. I mean, one of the things we learned in one of the conversations we had after one of those soccer games where we had watched her, we were like, what's going on? And she kind of, you know, through talking to her, she was like, but I'm afraid I'm going to mess up. And what we said to her was, like, we would rather you fail spectacularly. Like, we would rather you go out in a blaze of glory and screw up than to play so timid that you're not being true to yourself. And I think that's true with life. And these kids, this generation, my friends and I that are raising kids the same age marvel, because we're like, where did this come from? All this pressure to get it right the first time and everything has to be. We didn't seem to have that. And I don't know if it's a social media thing, if it's just because there is so much comparison where you can see people your age and what they're doing all the time. And but it's like, we've got to let our kids know, hey, you need to try, and you're not going to get it right. I didn't get it right the first time. You're not going to get it right the first time. And that's okay.
1: Like, I agree. I think the challenge for some parents watching and listening would be that, you know, where's that bottom? To be fair. And you think, you know, this is true. You don't have to be perfect. We just need, your heart needs to be in the right place and keep trying. But there are going to be some parents that their kids are falling below that line. And you're going, can you try a little bit? I mean, I didn't mean to go that far down. Speak to that when you were beginning to get anxious as parents because they're falling below a performance that is healthy.
3: That's, and I think that is the line, is you, that's where you have to know your child and know, I know you can do better than this. I know that you have more in this. Because what we always said with her is, we never expect you to be perfect. We do expect your best effort. Like, it doesn't have to be 100%. perfection or you don't have to achieve everything, but we need to see you working to the best of your ability and what that is, and kind of keeping an eye on where you know your kids can be better. And I think there are times as a parent, I think that we want to just be cheerleaders all the time and just be like, you're amazing, you're the best, you're great. But then there's times to be a coach and to be really honest and say, here are some ways that I see you failing and not thriving, and here are some ways you need to do better. Whether that's, I don't like this group of friends that you're hanging out with, I don't like your study habits and the way you're letting your grades fall. It's okay to have those honest conversations.
1: Yeah, and I think too, Jean did this really well, my wife. She in elementary school noticed Trent was kind of hanging with the rough crowd in the playground. The rock throwers.
3: Yeah, that's right.
1: Those
3: rock
1: and she was like, and she happened to be volunteering at the playground. Mm-hmm. So she was observing this. So she asked a couple of other parents if they'd like to do Bible study together with the kids. And, you know, to her credit, really, those kids are now 25. But they've grown up together. They're in each other's weddings now. You know, they're best of friends, that little Bible study group that came out of the rock throwing behavior on the playground. But it's just being aware and how do we create? It can be that subtle. It's more difficult as, you know, children get into their teens to try to control that environment. Caroline, let me end with you. You've heard the do's and don'ts, but let me ask you, as the recipient of Melanie's parenting and your dad's, what are the do's and don'ts there? Things that work for young people, things that may not work? If I can give you that quick rap sheet.
0: I think the first thing, and this is one I always say that was so great for me in high school, was just the way I felt so unconditionally loved. Like, and that was, it was very important. And at the time, I don't know if I mean, in high school, you're not necessarily thinking about all this and being so appreciative, because sometimes you don't know what you have. But knowing that after a hard day, I could come home, and I knew for a fact that there would be a home-cooked meal for me. I knew for a fact that if I stained my favorite pants, that she'd be able to get that out. You know, that, like, there's just little things where it's like, there was such a confidence in knowing, like, my parents were going to be there and they were going to be caring for me. And I think that's so important. And some encouragement I would also say to parents is, there were times where at high school I always had to have, like, this mask on, and I had to pretend like everything's okay. And the moment I got home, I knew I was safe, and that mask kind of came off a little bit, you know? And I was just a little bit, I was a moody teenager. And I think so often that's the side parents see, because their kids feel safer with them than they do at school, maybe, if that makes sense. Is this making sense to you all? But I think there's a level of encouragement of know that what you're doing is working, and don't be discouraged if that happens. Because I, like, now in college, I come back and I'm so grateful for everything my parents did. And I think too, also, just the way that y'all
1: was my turn. Now you sound like that Texas A&M girl.
0: I know. I'm like, all y'all. Let me tell y'all. And I think too, the way you always knew when to critique and when to parent and when to also build up and encourage, because I've seen so much with my friends where their parents will just nag and nag and nag and tell them to do this and tell them to do that, and it's out of love. But there's also needs to be a balance of being a cheerleader and building up and knowing that your parents want what's best for you. And so I think, like, the fact that they y'all were able to do that for me, and I always knew, okay, they're telling me this, but I know that they love and care about me still. This is just something I need to work on.
1: It's almost that old adage, you have to fill that cup up so that when we as parents extract a little bit in terms of performance, that you take out of your abundance of knowing you're loved, etc. That's a good reminder for parents, particularly. Make sure your children know that they're loved.
3: You've got to build the relationship, because to me, if you just focus on the rules without the relationship, I think it can create this resistance, you know. But I think when they know, like, hey, I'm telling you no because I genuinely love you and care for you, and this is not a good decision, you know, it comes, they may still not like the no. Yeah. But it comes with a little more understanding of that you really do have their best interest at heart.
1: Well, so very good. If you're that parent going, wow, I need to apply this, get in touch with us. We'll make it easy. I mean, this is great content. Not only that, I think you can see the benefits of what Perry and Melanie have done. And Caroline, you showed so well. I'm proud of you, really, as a 22-year-old.
0: Yes, sir.
1: Not to throw your age out there for the whole world.
0: How dare you?
1: No, but, you know, you just, yeah. you would be every parent's dream in terms of how you're handling yourself. And well done. Way to absorb all that and to learn from it. To write a book, The Lion and the Bear, A 100-Day Guide for Facing Your Giants. 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And you get a great resource, as John said in the beginning, not just for your teens or 20-somethings, but for anybody in your life, including yourself, that might struggle with boundaries.
2: Yeah, this is a great devotional book. And as you said, Jim, it's not just for kids. My wife, Dean, and I had three daughters. They're now young adults. 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Sarah Zagorski survived an abortion and became a very strong pro-life advocate.
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talk of the Word of God as being our sword of the Spirit in spiritual battle. We speak of it being food for our hungry souls, but it's also a steady life preserver when we get pulled under by pressure and panic. And today on A New Beginning, Pastor Greg Laurie shows us the comfort we meet when the Bible calls Jesus a man of sorrows, acquainted with grief. He understands our pain, and his arms are strong enough to carry us.

0: Grab your Bibles, if you would, please, and turn to two passages today, Acts chapter 8 and Isaiah 53. Acts chapter 8, Isaiah 53, and the title of my message is Jesus in You, the God Who Feels Your Pain. We're in our series, Jesus in You 2. We've looked at some Old Testament appearances of Christ. We saw Him, of course, in His wrestling match with Jacob. We saw Him there in the story of Abraham and Isaac. We saw Him appearing to Gideon and Joshua before they went into battle. Recently, we saw Him in the fiery furnace walking with Shadrach, Meshach, and Abednego. And now we shift gears to this chapter in the Old Testament that speaks in great detail of the mission and work of Jesus Christ. C.H. Spurgeon, the great British preacher, said of Isaiah 53, quote, "This chapter is the very heart of the gospel. It's the Bible in miniature," end quote. It's so significant. So let's look at it together. But before we do, let me sort of set the table, if you will. Acts chapter 8. Well, we read about a man from Ethiopia who was the treasurer to Candace, the queen. He went to Jerusalem, apparently searching for God. He was probably disillusioned with all the false gods of his culture. And he wanted to know more about the God of Abraham, Isaac, and Jacob. But instead of finding the vibrant faith that was once there, he found legalism and dead rituals, but he did obtain something of tremendous value. They gave to him, no doubt because he was a foreign dignitary, a scroll of the prophet Isaiah. Now, they didn't have printing presses back then, so it's a pretty valuable thing to have a handwritten scroll by the scribes themselves. And he's reading it in Isaiah 53. And so there's Philip out in the desert because God had instructed Philip the evangelist to just go to the desert. So there's Philip hanging out in the desert. Along comes this guy with his entourage reading from Isaiah 53. And he asked this question to Philip, "Of whom is the prophet speaking, of himself or of another?" We'll come back to the story. But let's go now to Isaiah 53 and read a few verses, starting in verse 1. "Who has believed our message? To whom has the Lord revealed His powerful arm?" Speaking of Jesus, "He was a tender plant, a root out of dry ground. There was nothing to attract us to Him. He was despised and rejected, a man of sorrows and acquainted with grief. We turned our backs on Him and looked the other way. He was despised, and we did not care." We'll stop there. If you're taking notes, here's point number one. Jesus was ordinary in appearance. Jesus did not come from the marble palaces of Rome or from the halls of Herod. He came from dusty, funky little Nazareth. So Jesus came from an ordinary place, and He was ordinary in appearance. But you see, when God looks at us, He doesn't look on the outside. He looks more at the inside. And so He was ordinary in appearance. Number two, He was extraordinary in what He came to do. So though He was ordinary in appearance, He was extraordinary in what He came to do. Look at Isaiah 53, verse 3. "He was despised and rejected of men, a man of sorrows and acquainted with grief. We hid, as it were, our faces from Him. He was despised, and we did not care." What does it mean that Jesus was a man of sorrows? He was a man of sorrows when He bore the sin of the world at the cross of Calvary. When He hung there, He cried out those words, "Eli, Eli, lama sabachthani," which means, "My God, my God, why have You forsaken Me?" That was Him being the suffering Savior, being the man of sorrows. So when we think about Jesus understanding pain, that's not just theory. He experienced it personally. He knows what it's like to weep. He wept at the tomb of Lazarus and over the city of Jerusalem. He knows what it's like to be abandoned by friends. He knows what it's like to go through the difficulties you and I go through. And he is a man of sorrows, and he understands grief. And grief is very hard. Grief is different than just basic sorrow. Grief is usually connected to the loss of a loved one. It could be a spouse, it could be a child, it could be a close friend. But when someone you love is taken from you, you experience grief. It's an ache that hits you in the middle of the night. You can't believe it actually happened. Sorrow passes through you, but grief moves in and takes residence for a while. And it's very difficult to go through. But Jesus knows exactly what it's like. I talk a lot to people who've lost loved ones. Because our son went to be with the Lord 16 years ago, people reach out to me all the time. Not just from our church, but from all over the place. And I have many conversations with them and do what I can to try to help them and pray with them and share some things that I've learned. But in many ways, grief is like, well, it's like when you're out in the ocean and you're surfing. And you get caught in the white water. You know what I'm talking about? And the last thing you want to do when you're caught in the whitewater is paddle out toward the waves. But that is exactly what you should do. What you want to do is go back to the shore as quickly as possible. So you get into that impact zone, and the waves start coming, and more waves come, and more waves come. And sometimes people have been so disoriented in the whitewater, they don't know which way is up, and they swim down when they should be swimming up, and they drown. So if you have a boogie board or a surfboard, you also have probably a leash attached to it, right? Attached to your ankle. Grab your leash and pull on it, and it will always take you to the surface. The leash that gets us out of the whitewater is the Word of God. And it gets us to the surface where we can get a gulp of air and get perspective, even for a moment. And I can't tell you how powerful the Word of God is. When fear envelops you, when grief overtakes you, quote scripture to yourself. And that is why you need to memorize scripture. And this is why you need to know the Bible. When it hits you at 3 o'clock in the morning and you think this is going to happen and that's going to happen, and you just speak to yourself from God's very word and say, God has not given us a spirit of fear, but of power and of love and a sound mind. The Lord is my light and my salvation. Whom then shall I fear? Or your loved one is gone. I'll never see them again. You will see them again. Because Jesus says, I am the resurrection and the life. He that believes in me, though he were dead, yet shall he live. And whoever lives and believes in me shall never die. Learn the Bible. Quote the Bible. That's your lifeline. That's your leash to the surface to get a gulp of air.
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3: 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I gave my life to Jesus that day, and you sent me a New Believer's Bible. I devoured it. I knew absolutely nothing of Jesus and his saving grace. I'm so thoroughly grateful to you for being there on that day to share the gospel. Thank you. Oh, and it didn't end there. My husband and 12-year-old son came to Jesus later that year at my church here. Thank you so much, Pastor Greg.
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1: Well, today, Pastor Greg is bringing us observations from the pain and sorrow Jesus faced on his way to the cross.
0: Number three, he loved us and he died for us. Why did he do all this? He loved us and he died for us. Isaiah 53, verse 5. He was wounded for our transgressions. He was bruised for our iniquities. The punishment for our peace was upon him, and by his stripes we are healed. All we like sheep have gone astray. We have turned everyone to his own way, and the Lord has laid on him the iniquity of us all. Listen, Jesus was not an accidental victim. He was a conquering victor. He knew exactly what he was doing. No one took his life from him. He laid it down of his own accord and spoke of it often. He said, no one takes my life. I give it. of myself. And that's why he had to die. You say, but why did he have to die in that way? Because God plays by his own rules. And his word says, a soul that sins shall surely die. And his word says, without the shedding of blood, there is no forgiveness of sins. So he did this to fulfill what scripture said. He lived in the shadow of the cross from the moment he entered our world. And he did it because there was no other way to satisfy the righteous demands of God. As hard as it was, there was no other way to satisfy God's righteous demand. So he became our substitute. He went in our place. He paid the price. We sing in the song, Jesus paid it all. All to him I owe. And that's exactly right. Point number four. And Jesus made the ultimate sacrifice. Verse 7 of Isaiah 53. He was oppressed. He was afflicted. Yet he opened not his mouth. He was led as a lamb to the slaughter, and as a sheep before its shears is silent, so he opened not his mouth. Now coming back to Acts chapter 8, picking that story up. So here's Philip out in the desert. Along comes this Ethiopian eunuch, this man of great importance, reading aloud from Isaiah chapter 53, trying to figure it all out. And here's what happened next, Acts 8:34. The eunuch asked Philip, tell me, was the prophet talking about himself or someone else? So beginning with the same scripture, Philip told him the good news about Jesus. And as they rode along, they came to some water. The eunuch said, look, there's some water. Why can't I be baptized? And he ordered the carriage to stop. And they went down into the water and Philip baptized him. When they came out of the water, the Spirit of the Lord snatched Philip away. And the eunuch never saw him again, but he went on his way rejoicing. Let me contrast him briefly with another man. The man from Ethiopia, powerful, wealthy, influential. Now there's another man we read about in the New Testament. We don't know his name. We just call him the rich young ruler. Remember him? He's a young dude, very successful, made his way in life and accomplished a lot. Had a super cool BMW chariot, you know. Pulled up to Jesus, drinking a lavender latte. Hey, what's up? He says, good teacher, what must I do to inherit eternal life? Probably thought Jesus was saying, hey man, I want you on the team. You're good. Look at you. I need a guy like you. I got a bunch of ragtag fishermen, a tax collector. I want you. By the way, can we use your chariot? Jesus says, why do you call me good? There's none good but God. Okay, keep the commandments. You shall not steal, you shall not lie, you shall not commit adultery, honor your father and mother. And the Bible says, the rich young ruler said, all of these I have kept since I've been a little boy. And then we read, Jesus looked at him and loved him. I love that. Because that kid was lying. What are you talking about? All these I've kept from my youth. No one has kept the commandments from their youth. The commandments were not given to make you righteous. They were given to show you how unrighteous you are. The commandments were given to drive you into the open arms of Jesus. All of these I've kept from my youth. Instead of reading, Jesus looked at him and loved him, it would have made more sense to read, and Jesus looked at him and smacked him across the face. Give me a break. I think Jesus looked at him and thought, psh, right. Oh, really? Okay, says Jesus. Take all of your stuff, sell it and give the money to the poor and come follow me. And we read that man went away sorrowful, for he had many possessions. So what was his problem? Was his problem that he had stuff? No. His problem was his stuff had him. Because Jesus never said this to anybody else. This was just for this guy, because that young man worshiped his things, and his things were more important to him than God himself. To another person, Jesus might say, break off that relationship that's dragging you down spiritually and follow me. To another, he might say something else. Again, it was a one-off conversation that was not repeated again. And that man went away sad. So here's two men, both powerful, both influential, both came and heard the gospel. One went away glad, the other went away sad. Now you have a choice as to how you're going to go away from here. today. You can go away glad, you can go away sad. You can say, well, I don't like this. I don't want to be a Christian. I don't want this life. You can live the way you want. God's given you a free will. Or you can go away glad by believing in Jesus Christ. And I want to close by giving you an opportunity to come into a relationship with the God who loves you, the God who has a plan for you, the God who can forgive you of all of your sins. I raised those questions earlier. How can one be certain that their sins are forgiven? Simple answer, by the blood of Jesus. By admitting to God they're a sinner and asking Jesus Christ, who died on the cross for their sin and rose again from the dead, to come into their life and be their Savior and Lord. You need to do that. I can't do this for you. Your wife or your husband can't do this for you. Your parents can't do it for you. You have to say, Lord, come into my life. Have you done that yet? Let's all pray. Father, I pray for anyone here, anyone watching, listening, wherever they are, if they don't have this relationship with you, let this be the moment they believe. Let this be the moment they come to you and find forgiveness. We ask in Jesus' name. Amen.

0: Pastor Greg Laurie with an important prayer today here on A New Beginning. And if you'd like to make that kind of change, if you'd like to ask Jesus to be your Lord and Savior, well, Pastor Greg wants to help you do that right now.
1: I would like to just pray a prayer, and I would ask you to pray it after me. You might even pray it out loud. Pray these words, Lord Jesus, I know that I am a sinner, but I also know that you are the Savior because you died on the cross for my sin and you rose again from the dead. Jesus, come into my life and forgive me of every sin I've ever committed. I choose to follow you from this moment forward. Thank you for hearing this prayer. Thank you for answering this prayer, Lord. And I pray all of this in Jesus' name. Amen. If you just prayed that prayer and meant it, I want you to know on the authority of Scripture, God Almighty has heard your prayer and he will answer this prayer. You are now a newly minted child of God. So congratulations, you've made the right decision and welcome to the family of God. I want to send you a special gift because of that prayer you've just prayed. It's called the New Believer's Bible. So the New Believer's Bible is the New Testament in the New Living Translation with hundreds of notes that I wrote that will encourage you in this commitment you are making to follow Christ. There's some other materials included as well in what we call the New Believer's Growth Pack, but let me get this New Believer's Bible into your hands as quickly as possible. Here's Dave to tell you more.
0: 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Well, Pastor Greg, we're excited about your new book. It's called Am I Doing This Right? God's Design for Relationships That Last.
1: Yes.
0: You know, I heard a psychologist on the radio say that often a spouse will find that what they used to admire most about their mate is now the thing they resent the most. You know, he was so ambitious and responsible, and now he's a vice president at his company and he's never home. What would you say to a couple who came to you for counseling about those kinds of issues?
1: Well, you know, I feel like I've been married to seven different women, ironically, all with the same name, Kathy. Funny thing, they even spelled their name the same way, C-A-T-H-E. You know, you can spell Kathy a lot of ways. And so Kathy has changed over the years, and so has Greg. And marriage is, it's constant adaptation. You know, you're growing together, you're maturing, you're learning. And I think the main thing is that you both have each other's back, that you both are there to help your spouse to be the best version of them that they can be. And so that means constant communication. You know, I read that most marriages fall apart and end up in divorce because of deficient communication. So you got to constantly talk about it. And if this is happening in the home and the husband isn't around enough, the wife has to talk to him and he needs to flex. He needs to have his priorities in order. Yes, he needs to have a career. Yes, he needs to provide for his family. But there are times when they could maybe spend more time intentionally with the family. And I would add this, when you're with your family, be with your family. In other words, put that phone away and look each other in the eye and talk together and go outside together and take walks and enjoy meals and be together and work on that. You know, if you neglect a marriage, it will begin to get weaker. It's sort of like going to the gym. You go to the gym to build your muscle, to strengthen yourself. If you neglect these things, your muscles will begin to atrophy. The same could be said of marriage. You have to constantly be working at it to keep it strong and to even make it stronger. If you go into neutral, you're going to end up going downhill pretty fast. And so work at your marriage, communicate with your spouse. And if you need some counseling, go visit with your pastor at your church and let them help you sort through these things. Sometimes that can be very helpful. But keep moving forward. Never rest on your laurels. So I've identified a lot of these important biblical principles about how to have a successful marriage and even how to have a successful single life as you're preparing for marriage. And the title of this new book is, Am I Doing This Right? Subtitled, God's Design for Relationships That Last. 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It is our way of saying thanks. We'll rush you your own copy of this brand new book, Am I Doing This Right? God's Design for Relationships That Last.
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0: Good afternoon and welcome to the Narrow Path radio broadcast. My name is Steve Gregg and we're live for an hour each weekday afternoon taking your calls. If you are interested in asking questions about the Bible or the Christian faith and discussing them here, we'll be glad to talk about them. If you disagree with the host, maybe you've heard me answer some previous question and you thought, oh, that's not the right answer. And you do know the right answer, feel free to give me a call. We'll be glad to talk to you about that. The number to call is 844-484-5737. That's 844-484-5737. A couple of announcements, things happening this week in Southern California. This Thursday night, I'm speaking at a men's gathering at a Starbucks in Covina, California. I think it's at 611 South Citrus Street, if I'm not mistaken. It's at our website. From 6:30 to 8, I've been asked to speak on the subject agnosticism, atheism, and anti-theism. And we'll be talking about that outside, probably, at least the only other time I've been there before, they met outside. It's a pretty good-sized group, too. They wouldn't fit inside. And so, if you're interested, Thursday night, 6:30 in Covina, California. And the information, if you didn't get it, is at our website, thenarrowpath.com. Then, on Saturday morning, we have a monthly Bible study for men also, and that's in Temecula. And if you're interested in that, you can find information about that also at our website, thenarrowpath.com. All of that information and similar information would be found at the tab that says Announcements at our website. We have a couple of lines open right now. If you want to call, this is a good time to try to get through. The number, 844-484-5737. Our first caller today is Rez, calling from the Bay Area. Hi, Rez. Welcome to the Narrow Path.
1: Hey, Steve. How are you doing?
0: I'm fine,
1: thanks. I want to, first of all, just thank you for all the years I've been listening to you. I appreciate the fact that you're very logical and balanced and not super religious and emotional, because that has helped me through the years kind of figure out what's important in my walk and what isn't.

0: So I just wanted to first of all say that, because you're one of the only people that I can listen to on the radio without feeling like it's theatrics. So that's important. You're real, and I thank you for that.
1: You're welcome. I don't know any other way to be. Go ahead. What's your question?
0: There was two different conditions that I dealt with as a Christian. The first one was, I believe there was a lot of religiosity and scrupulosity involved, where I believed that if I did anything outside of the church or Christian faith, that was somehow evil or demonic or something, whether it was listening to music or anything like that. It became really bad to where I couldn't even go into the supermarket because I'd hear overhead there would be playing music and I had to leave. And it was just became a very weird way to live. And I don't wish that upon anybody.
1: So what would your question be?
0: My second way that I'm living now, and I wanted to ask you if you thought that this is the more practical way to live as a Christian, is I have strong faith. My faith has never been stronger. I just have this childlike faith, but I just live my life. I'm not overly concerned about too many things. Obviously, I don't engage in things that make me feel wrong, but I have a pretty good gauge on what to stay away from now.
1: Okay, well then, in other words, you've gotten over the legalism. That's good. You've called a lot, and sometimes I can tell from things you've said in previous calls that you were pretty much in bondage to a legalistic earlier Christian exposure, as a lot of people are. I knew somebody who had that very problem that you just described. If they were in a supermarket and the music that was playing was secular music, which of course it was, and she just couldn't stay. She had to leave. She was so tormented by it. That is a really strange legalistic weakness, and it really makes Christians fragile. I mean, Christians should be the least fragile people in the world. We should be the most secure and the most balanced. I mean, I realize not all Christians are, but we should be. And so we should recognize that when someone's that bound up in a legalistic thing, that is not healthy. And that's not really specifically Christian. That's very religious, though. Now, you're talking about just living your life without too much worries about it. I would say that's the safe thing to do if you are totally devoted to Christ. If you're totally devoted to Christ and you desire to do his will, and that's what's important to you, you don't have to worry about whether he's going to be offended that you will, listen to something in a market, that's not a Christian song. Now, you do need to gauge, your spiritual temperature by what kinds of things you seek out for entertainment or for what you seek out to fill your mind and your soul with. Obviously, if a person who loves their wife doesn't go looking for places to look at other women, And now if they do go and look at other women and have fantasies about them, then they don't love their wife. That's just the problem. They don't love their wife. And if you love God, you're not going to be drawn to things that are contrary to him. I mean, except maybe momentarily. I mean, Christians have temptations like anybody else does. The Bible tells us about that. But the thing is that you're not going to be seriously drawn. You're going to try to avoid things that, draw your mind away from God. But that doesn't mean that everything that isn't religious draws your mind away from God. God is over everything. You know that the Jews took all kinds of oaths to keep themselves honest by invoking sacred things. And so if they, I swear by God, or I swear by the temple, or I swear by Jerusalem, these were invoking spiritual things to keep them honest. But Jesus said, don't swear by those things, and don't even swear by your own head. You can't even turn one hair white or black. In other words, everything about your life, it's God's related to everything. He's the one who gave you your hair color. You can't live your life without reference to God. You may live your life ignoring God, but he's not uninvolved. God is involved in your life, and the desire should be that you find God and you find ways to glorify God in everything you do, even things that other people do not for God. I mean, when you go to work and you're working at a job, somebody else who's not a Christian is maybe doing the same job in the same place, but they're not doing it for the glory of God, and you are. What, you know, you're doing the same secular thing, but you're doing it with a mind to glorify God. And you want to glorify God by the way you work, by the testimony you are to others around you, by even by the money you make being used in ways that glorify God and that promote His kingdom. So, in other words, the Christian life is not a religious life where you're only allowed to do religious things. It's a righteous life. And an awful lot of things can be done righteously that aren't specifically religious. But if you love God and you're seeking to glorify God, if that's your life motive, everything turns into, you know, it's as good as if it was religious in a sense, even if it's secular, because you're doing it to the glory of God. So anyway, I'm glad to hear that you've come out of that somewhat and that you've been helped here. Thank you for calling. Josh from Phoenix, Arizona is next. Josh, welcome to The Narrow Path. Thanks for calling.
2: Hey, Steve, don't envy me that it's 102 degrees where I am right now in Phoenix. Firstly, I wanted to say, Steve, I agree with you on your view of Ezekiel being fulfilled in the past. However, I was listening to a call you took last week, and you know, I've heard the explanation before given that as to why sacrificed in a alleged third temple would be sort of thumbing the nose at God. But mm-hmm. I heard a teacher I listened to, Mike Winger, kind of a light charismatic. He's really not sure what his position is, but he answered a question about this very thing on Friday. And he made two arguments I hadn't heard before, saying that it would be an affront to, that it wouldn't be an affront to God. And firstly, he pointed out that Paul made a sacrifice to end his Nazarite vow. And then secondly, he argued that the apostles and early Christians continued to celebrate the Passover, which would include the sacrifice portion with the lamb, and citing that it was a memorial type of the sacrifice. So I got to ask you, what would you say, why, if Paul and the early Christians did it, would be an affront to God now if there was indeed a third temple built, assuming that the Jews doing that would be followers of Christ and along with the Christians?
1: Well, Paul, you know, when he went to the temple, he went there to, he went there at the request of James, who was the leader of the church in Jerusalem. Paul didn't spend much of his adult life in Jerusalem after he became a Christian. He spent his life in Greece and Turkey and Syria and places like that, and in prison an awful lot. But he made occasional trips to Jerusalem, and when he did, he deferred to the spiritual leadership of the church there, which was James. And James told him, you know, we'd like to, you know, the people here think you're kind of against the temple and stuff, so maybe you can show them you're not. We have some guys here who have Nazarite vow, these four guys, and they have to go pay some fees to end their Nazarite vow. So if you go and pay their fees with them, then people will realize you're not against them. Now, Paul was not against the temple. He just saw it as, I think Paul just saw it as unnecessary. But if there were people who thought it was necessary, then he was not going to rain on their parade, and he certainly wasn't going to try to cause divisions by stumbling them and, you know, profaning what they thought was holy. Now, the temple was holy. It's just it was obsolete. When Jesus died, there was no need for any of the temple sacrifices anymore. But Paul said in 1 Corinthians 9 that when he was with Jews, in order to reach them, he lived like a Jew. When he was with those who were under the law, he acted like one who was under the law, so that he'd win those under the law. He didn't believe he was under the law. And he didn't go there in order to meet some kind of spiritual obligation. He went there in order to reach out to Jewish people. He also said that when he was with people who were without the Jewish law, people who were Gentiles, he lived like a man without the law. So he could take it or leave it. And in that case, because of his diplomacy with the church in Jerusalem, which had misgivings about him because he was not bringing his Gentile converts into Judaism and he was not, you know, making them circumcise themselves. This was something that the church in Jerusalem kind of misunderstood, and so Paul wanted to make it very clear he wasn't trying to, you know, start a rival party. And so, you know, where Paul said that's in 1 Corinthians 9, verses 20 and 21. So I believe that he, you know, I don't know that he went in there thinking, I need to offer these sacrifices to glorify Christ. I think he wanted to glorify Christ in everything. Offering the sacrifices was just a thing to be done to help unite the church who, you know, the church in Jerusalem was somewhat divided from his Gentile mission. So he tried to bring some unity, but, you know, he didn't go because he thought going to the temple was an important thing. Now, if they build a temple and they're looking to animals, sacrifices to atone for their sins, then how is that not a slap in the face of Christ? Now, what else would they have animal sacrifices for? The idea of a third temple, if we're talking about one that's built before the second coming of Christ, would be to offer animal sacrifices instead of the sacrifice of Christ. You know, it's basically saying we don't recognize the sacrifice of Christ. We're going to go back to what Moses gave us to offer animal sacrifices for an atonement. That is a slap in the face of Christ. Paul didn't do that. Paul didn't go to the temple looking for atonement through animal blood. Paul would have violently opposed that. No one asked him to do quite that. But to build, if the Jews today build a temple, they are not following Christ. They won't be building it to glorify Christ. They'll be building it as a substitute for Christ. Christians for 2,000 years have recognized no temple is needed because Christ's sacrifice is enough, and it has made the others obsolete. The Jews have never accepted, that is, the people of the Jewish religion, have never accepted Christ's sacrifice, and if they build an animal sacrifice temple again, that would be simply solidifying their rejection of Christ as the final sacrifice. Now, some people believe there will be a temple built in the millennium, and maybe that's what Mike Winger is referring to. I don't believe there's a future millennium. I don't believe there will be a future temple there. But some people have said that, you know, in the millennium, everyone will be worshiping Christ. And so if they go to the temple and offer animal sacrifices, they'll do it sort of as a memorial of Christ. Sort of like we take the bread and the wine as a memorial of his death, that in the millennium, believers in Christ will, you know, slaughter sheep and goats and bulls and stuff like they used in the Old Testament as a memorial of Christ. I don't believe there's, first of all, this is not taught in Scripture anywhere. Secondly, I can't imagine that it's an improvement over what Jesus himself set up as the bread and the wine. Can't we just do that? Isn't that what he said will be the way to memorialize him? Doesn't the Bible say that God never had a pleasure in the death of bulls and goats and in the sacrificial system? It was a necessity until Christ came. It was not necessary after that. Why would God reinstitute in the millennium, if there was such a place and time, why would he reestablish something he had no pleasure in when it was first brought? It was a teaching device. It was, Paul says in Galatians, the law, which is the sacrificial system, you know, was a teacher to bring us to Christ, not something that we adopt after we've come to Christ. So I like Mike Winger, by the way. I'm not trying to put him down. He and I, you know, he's a Calvary Chapel guy, and I used to be a Calvary Chapel guy. I think Mike Winger does a lot of good work, and we've met, we've had lunch together and stuff. So I'm for him, but as a dispensationalist, he would see that differently than I would, and I don't agree with the argument that since Paul did that when he went to Jerusalem, that somehow, you know, makes it right for temple sacrifices to be normalized as a Christian practice, or certainly not as a Jewish practice among people who are not Christians either. So those are my thoughts on that particular argument. I had not encountered it from Michael.
2: Okay, and you know, Steve, I have heard that it's similar to if a Christian today goes through the Passover, the Christian version of Passover. I know that Messianics have their own version of the Haggadah. I used to be sort of Messianic myself. Is that sort of the same thing, even though there's no sacrifice involved, or do you think that's a completely different issue?
1: Well, I think it could be. I mean, I've been to a Messianic Seder. My friend Moish Rosen, who started the Jews for Jesus, I went and saw him officiate one in the 70s. And, you know, all he did was he said, this is what the Jews do. They take this and they take this and they do that and they say this. And we believe it represents Christ in these ways. Now, I don't think there's anything wrong with breaking bread and remembering Christ. In fact, that's exactly what Jesus said to do, and therefore I don't think that to do it with the trappings of an older traditional Jewish Seder is a problem. I don't think any Christian has gone to a Messianic Seder and thought, I'll be right with God because I went here. You know, I sinned this week, but at least if I go to this Seder and go through this thing, then it'll atone for my sins. I don't think anyone's ever believed that. But I don't think the Jews believe that either. But the shedding of blood is a different matter, because blood was shed for the remission of sins. And Jesus' blood was shed for the remission of sins. And so to go back to the blood of bulls and goats just seems a bizarre suggestion, especially in view of the fact that the Bible doesn't ever teach that it's going to happen. By the way, the only place one would find like a suggestion of a temple during the millennium is if you believe in a millennium and you read it into Ezekiel chapter 40 through 47 or into Zechariah 14. Both of those places talk about sacrifices and a temple. Both of those places talk about Levitical priests offering the sacrifices. And so, you know, that's where they get it from those passages. But those passages are not talking about a future millennium. That's where we differ. They believe those passages are describing a future millennial reign after Jesus comes back. I don't. I see nothing in those passages that would suggest that. So I think both of them are referring to the Old Testament second temple. But that's another story. Actually, Zechariah might even have in mind a spiritual temple, the church. It's hard to know because Zechariah is awfully hard to understand. But there's nothing in either of those passages that speak of a thousand-year millennium. And the Ezekiel passage, which has the most detail, it doesn't just have priests offering sacrifices. It's got priests getting married. It tells who they can marry, who they can't. Yet if this is in the millennium after the resurrection, in the resurrection, no one's getting married. So how's that happening? And it specifically says in Ezekiel, that they offer these sacrifices for an atonement. In other words, it doesn't say they do it as a memorial, as dispensationalists sometimes say. They sometimes say, in the millennium, we're going to offer these animal sacrifices as a memorial of Christ's sacrifice. Well, there's not a word of that in Ezekiel, but there's twice or three times it mentions them there offering these sacrifices for an atonement. So that's some theological thicket they have to get through there if they're going to try to make that a millennial temple. Yeah, it's easier just not to do it. Easier just to take
2: great
1: it for what
2: point,
1: it says.
2: Steve.
1: All right, Josh.
2: Awesome.
1: Good talking to you.
2: I really appreciate your work. Thank you. Have a good one, Steve.
1: God bless you. Bye now. Okay, another Josh. Joshua from Houston, Texas. Welcome to the Narrow Path.
3: Hi, hello. Can you hear me?
1: Yes, sir.
3: Okay, so my question is about a Christian couple. They did IVF, in vitro fertilization, very early into their Christian walk, and they currently have about 8 IVF embryos. These 8 IVF embryos are 2 weeks old, and they are frozen, according to what my friend told me. I believe they had about 11 embryos. They miscarried 2. And the third embryo that they did successfully birth was born with some very serious deformities and medical conditions. So my question is, because they asked me, what is my opinion? Should they attempt to have the 8 embryos?
1: Well, if they don't, well, I mean, I don't even understand how in vitro fertilization works. Do they have to implant it in the couple? I realize these embryos are probably in a test tube somewhere, in a petri dish or something. I don't know where they are now, but do they have to implant them in the womb of the wife in order to have the baby, or could they be implanted in somebody else's womb who wanted a baby? I don't even know. In vitro fertilization has this drawback. And that is, they usually take several eggs, I think, and several sperm, if I'm not mistaken, and they create as many viable embryos as they can, since some of them may die, and they want to make sure one of them makes it. So yeah, if they make, like, what'd you say, 11 embryos? Well, that's 11 babies there. But usually, after one is implanted and successfully born, the others aren't wanted. They're just tossed, or at least they frequently are. And if they're tossed, that's like having 8 abortions. These are real babies. They're real babies made up of your eggs and your sperm. They're just not happen to be implanted in the right place. You see, the whole pro-abortion industry argues that something is not a baby until it's come out through the birth canal and it's breathing. Pro-life people generally argue, no, the baby is alive in the womb. And it's not a different creature just because it happens to be inside a womb than when it comes out of the womb. It's the same creature, same individual. It's the same baby. Now, we could argue similarly, if that baby's not in a womb yet, but it's in a petri dish, but it's a viable embryo, it's a baby. And it doesn't matter if it's in a womb, in a refrigerator somewhere, undeveloped, or having been birthed through the birth canal. That's a baby from start to finish. So I don't know what their options are. I really don't. Now, if they're saying, well, we would try to bring these 8 embryos to birth, but the one we did had severe, birth defects. There's a couple things I would say about that. One is, I don't know if all the embryos are alike, like twins or something like that, and therefore whatever birth defect that one had, they would all be guaranteed to have. I just don't know the science. I don't know how they do this. But I do know that if you found out that the baby in your womb had serious birth defects, you should still have it. You don't kill it. We don't kill the handicapped, the disabled, in this country. In some countries they have. In ancient times they did, but we're a country informed by Christian morals, and we realize that human life is valuable even when it's a disabled person, and even if they've got serious health issues. Now, I don't know. I didn't get them into the situation, and I'm not probably going to be able to get them out of it. But my thought is they should treat those as babies and do whatever has to be done to bring them to maturity. Otherwise, they're killing babies, I think. That's how I understand it. And so I will say this. One might say, well, I don't want to bring a severely disabled or disfigured child into the world. Yeah, well, there's always that chance. Whenever two people have sex and they get pregnant, there's always that chance. And what do we do about it? We recognize that God loves that child, that no matter how deformed it is or whatever, it's still made in God's image. It's still valuable. We know of Christian witnesses, strong witnesses who were born without arms and legs and things like that, and yet they're glorifying God. You can't really say, well, because there's a disfigurement here, God doesn't want it to be born. That's you playing God. And I don't think we're allowed to do that when it comes to gambling with human lives. It's possible that they would say, well, we can't raise 8 babies, especially if they're all severely deformed. Yeah, but there are people who will adopt them. There's many people who will adopt handicapped babies and stuff. So I would just say, realize they are babies, and I don't know what the options are, but I would certainly be looking into the ones that won't kill the babies. I'm sorry I can't help any more than that, because I don't know any more than that. All right, you're listening to The Narrow Path. We're going to take a break for 30 seconds. Our website's thenarrowpath.com. I'll be back in 30 seconds. We have another half hour. Don't go away.
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1: Welcome back to the Narrow Path radio broadcast. My name is Steve Gregg, and we are live for another half hour taking your calls. If you'd like to be on the program, the number to call is 844-484-5737. That's 844. We do have some lines open, by the way. 844-484-5737. want to remind you that this Thursday night we have a men's Bible study in Covina, California. It's at a Starbucks. Information about that for this Thursday night is at our website, thenarrowpath.com, under announcements. All right. And we're going to go to the phones now and talk to Paul in Anaheim, California. Hi, Paul. Welcome to The Narrow Path. Thanks for calling. Paul, are you there? Well, he's been waiting a long time, and he's... Hi. Are you there?
5: I've been waiting a long time. My name is Marco.
1: Marco?
5: Yes, sir. How you
1: okay.
5: doing?
1: It says Paul on my screen, so I don't know if there's another person
5: no.
1: named Paul. No? Okay. Maybe
5: I'm
1: my call screen.
5: I'm from Anaheim, California, sir.
1: Okay. Yeah, my call screen must have heard your name wrong. Yeah.
5: Okay. Sir, I want to tell you, I've been hearing you for a long time, and this is the first time I call. So
1: great.
5: My question really quick is in the book of Daniel, the 70th week, there's three numbers there, Mr. Greg. One is the 1,260, and then at the end of chapter 12, the very
1: yeah.
5: end of the verses.
1: Right.
5: And then it says another 1,290, which is 30 days later, and then 1,335. That's another 45, total of 75 days later after that 2,260. Would you elaborate on that, please?
1: Well, you waited so long to get on the air. I hate to be such a disappointment to you, but I don't know. I've taught through Daniel probably 20 times, verse by verse.
5: Mm-hmm.
1: And whenever I get to these last verses in Daniel 12, I say, I don't know what this is talking about, because there's nothing there to guide us. Now, I do sometimes.
5: Yeah.
1: Yeah, I have heard people say, well, this number means this, and this other number refers to that. And, you know, if you're going to make it up, feel free to make it up however you want to. That's what they're doing. There's nothing in the Bible to tell us what it is. There's basically, I mean, here's for people who don't know what we're talking about. Here's what it says in the last, not the last three, but the two of the last three verses in Daniel 12, 11 and 12. From the time that the daily sacrifice is taken away and the abomination of desolation is set up, there shall be 1,290 days. Okay, it's like 3.5 years plus 1 month. Then it says, blessed is he who waits and comes to the 1,335 days. Okay, that's from 1,290 to 1,335. That's a 45-day difference. And that's all you get. It doesn't say, what's the difference? What are these days? In fact, what is the first number? From the time that the daily sacrifice is taken away. Okay, that's a starting point. But it doesn't say what the end point is. There's like, it says, there's 1,290 days from the time that the daily sacrifice is taken away. But till what? Well, we're not told. Till what? Just from that, there's that many days. And then it says, blessed is he who waits and comes to the 1,335 days. Well, where'd those come from? Where'd those other 45 days come from? For that matter, where'd the 1,290 come from? What are we talking about here? The only event marking either the beginning or end of either of these numbers in verse 11 is when the abomination of desolation is set up. Okay, from that, it's 1,290 days. And blessed are you if you last another 45 days after that. Okay, end of book. No explanation. Okay, I got nothing. I got nothing. I've definitely have looked into this more times than I can recall. And frankly, you know, if somebody thinks they really have an answer, I'd love to hear it, but I kind of doubt that they do, because nobody has any more information than you and I have. We're looking at it. And what does it mean? Well, there's a period of time, 1,290 days. From this point to who knows what point. Okay. And then there's another number. It's like 45 days longer. Now, some people have thought that the abomination of desolation, this is kind of a dispensational view, that the abomination of desolation refers to something that happens in the middle of the tribulation. And that's that the Antichrist will set up an image of himself in a temple that is a third temple that they believe will be rebuilt. So they believe there will be a third temple, an Antichrist reigning during the seven-year tribulation. In the middle of that time, 3.5 years into it, they believe he'll set an image of himself in the temple, and they call that the abomination of desolation. Now, the Bible nowhere identifies the expression abomination of desolation with an Antichrist setting an image of himself in the temple. Just saying. Daniel three times uses the expression abomination of desolation. One of them is in chapter 9, verse 27, where he's talking about after the Messiah is killed, then there's going to be an abomination of desolation. Now, that's Jesus was probably talking about that when, in Matthew 24, said, when you see the abomination of desolation, stand where it ought not, know that, you know, the time is near for the destruction of the temple, the desolation. Now, Luke 21 tells us that that particular abomination of desolation occurred in 66 AD when the armies began to surround Israel and the Christian Jews fled to the mountains. So that, you know, that happened around 70 AD with the Roman invasion. So that's that one. Then there's another abomination of desolation mentioned in Daniel 11, verses 29 really through 35. And one of them, verse 31, the forces shall be mustered by him. By who? Well, in this case, it's talking about Antiochus Epiphanes. This was 168 years before Christ. Forces shall be mustered by him, and they shall defile the sanctuary fortress, and then they shall take away the daily sacrifices and place there the abomination of desolation. Okay, but this is not the one Jesus was talking about. Jesus talked about one that was future from his point of view. He told his disciples, when you see the abomination of desolation spoken of by the prophet Daniel, he had to be referring to the one in Daniel 9:27. Which Daniel 9 places after the death of the Messiah. But this one is almost 200 years before the death of the Messiah. Just approximately 200 years. It's 168 BC. And Jesus lived, you know, into about 30 years into the common era. But so we've got another abomination of desolation, this one earlier, actually, done by Antiochus Epiphanes. And no one has any doubts about what that is. Interpreters recognize that is when Antiochus Epiphanes set up an altar to Zeus and sacrificed a pig on it in the Jewish temple. That would be the second temple, okay, which was destroyed later. So there's those two. One abomination of desolation, which Luke identifies as Jerusalem surrounded by armies, that happened within a generation of Jesus predicting it, as he said it would. Then there's an earlier abomination of desolation alluded to in chapter 11, which was Antiochus Epiphanes, two centuries before Christ died. And now we've got the passage you brought up, Daniel 12:11. From the time that the daily sacrifice is taken away and the abomination of desolation is set up, there should be 1,290 days. Till what? We don't know. Now, if he's talking about the abomination of desolation and the sacrifice being taken away, that was mentioned in the previous chapter, in verse 31, then it's talking about when Antiochus Epiphanes defiled the temple. And from that point forward would be 1,290 days to something. Now, I will say, I don't know the exact number of days, but it was closer to 3 years that the temple was defiled after Antiochus did that. And there was the Maccabean revolt and the Maccabean wars. And the Maccabeans drove the Syrians and Antiochus people out. And then they rededicated the temple, and the temple was back in use again. That was 3 years after it was defiled. And the Jews celebrate that with Hanukkah every year. But 3 years is not quite the same as 390 days. So, I mean, 1,209 days, excuse me. I don't know what we're going to do with that. Maybe it's symbolic. But then what's the other 45 days? I do not know. I do not. This passage has always been impossible for me to make any confident statements about. So I'm afraid I have to apologize to you for that, even though you waited a long time to get on to ask that question. But the true answer is I don't know. Yeah.
5: Okay. I just want to tell you that, did you have, you say that on your website, you have studies like that, right? We can,
1: oh, yes.
5: The ones you mentioned was awesome.
1: Well, I'll tell you, of course, our website is thenarrowpath.com. There's over 15, there's only over 1,500 lectures of mine there, including my verse-by-verse teaching through the whole Bible, including Daniel, including Revelation, including all those. And when I say verse-by-verse, I know some pastors teach, they say verse-by-verse, at least the ones I sat under, they skipped a lot of portions because they didn't really teach verse-by-verse. They didn't have time. But I ran a Bible college for 16 years, and I taught through the Bible, and I gave myself a lot of time. So it's very in-depth. Verse-by-verse teaching. So anyway, check it out. It's free. Everything's free there. You can listen to all the lectures free. And there are also lectures on topical subjects, hundreds of them, that are also pretty in-depth searches. So I'm sorry I just can't answer that question. There are questions I cannot answer. There's probably a lot of them. And that certainly is one that I'm aware of.
5: Yeah.
1: What's that?
5: What you told me was awesome. What you just mentioned, all the other two abominations, it was awesome. Mm-hmm. I want to learn about that. I want to learn all that. And then thank you so much for your time. And I know you got other callers. I don't want to make them wait. Thank you so much. You have a blessed day.
1: Thank you, Steve. Brother. Great talking to you. Thanks for calling.
5: Bye. Likewise.
1: All right. Let's talk to Rick in La Habra, California next. Rick, welcome.
6: Hey, Steve, thank you for taking my call. I have a question. I've been reading your book, the Four Translations of Revelation. I'm sorry,
1: Four
6: I'm
1: Views.
6: The title right.
1: Four Views. Mm-hmm.
6: Which is excellent, by the way. But here's my question, because it's challenging to know which way is on the right path. Do you have an opinion on that, on which view is correct?
1: Yeah.
6: You mind sharing that with us?
1: I'm not sure. Well, no. The truth is that, again, we were talking about my lectures. On my lectures, verse by verse through Revelation, on our website, I do make very clear what my views are, but I also mention the other views. The truth is my view of Revelation is a combination of two other views, partially preterist and partially idealist. Now, that doesn't mean I mix the two views all the way through. It means there are portions of the Revelation I take as a preterist, and there are portions I take as an idealist, and there are reasons for it. And I'm loath to even get into it because of the reasons. Well, the reasons are so involved. But again, if you listen to my Revelation lectures, especially chapter 10 of Revelation, that's where I believe it transitions. I believe it's talking about 70 AD before that. And I think at that point you move into a small section, what's referred to as a small book or a small scroll that John has to eat, which I believe represents the contents of chapters 11 through 13. I take those chapters in an idealist way. Those who don't have my book might not know what an idealist way is, but, my book will tell you, you don't have to buy my book. I don't sell books. But you can get it from my lectures. They're free. Anyway, so my own view, kind of has both. But the point is of my book is it doesn't matter what my view is. I didn't write my book to promote my view. I wrote the book to educate, not to indoctrinate people with my views. The point of the book is to give the best arguments for and against each of the four views, all the way through the book of Revelation. And, the fact that you couldn't tell what view mine was means I succeeded, because I didn't intend to advocate any one view, but to simply present the best arguments for and against each of the four views. But, to me, it doesn't matter if people, take the view I do or not. It's not going to be it's not on the test. It's not on the final exam when you stand before God. God won't care whether you took each of the four views. It's just not one of the concerns that God has. But I like to know stuff even if it's not on the test. So I study the whole Bible, but there are some things I study realizing that, if I get it wrong, so people get a lot of things wrong, including me, apparently. All right. So I appreciate your call, brother.
7: Thank you. Take care, my brothers. God bless.
1: God bless. By the way, the book he's talking about is called Revelation Four Views, A Parallel Commentary, at Amazon. If you look up my name or just look up that book, it is available. I just don't sell them. Amazon does. All right, let's talk to Michael in Inglewood, California. Hi, Michael. Welcome.
8: Hey, Steve. Good to hear from you. I have a quick question, and I'll take the answer offline. Does it seem like Matthew 7:21 somewhat conflicts with what Paul wrote in Romans 10:13?
1: Romans 10:13. I was thinking maybe whoever calls on the name of the Lord should be saved. Is that where he says that?
8: Yes.
1: Okay, yeah. Well, of course, Paul is quoting Joel there. Joel chapter 2, the last line in that chapter is, whosoever shall call on the name of the Lord shall be saved, which Peter quotes in Acts chapter 2 and Paul quotes in Romans 10. And this passage, you're thinking might be in conflict, says, not everyone who says to me, Lord, Lord, shall enter the kingdom of heaven, but he who does the will of my Father in heaven. So these are people who are saying Lord, they're calling him Lord, and yet they apparently aren't saved because Jesus says many of them, he'll say, I never knew you, too. So, you know, what's it mean to call on the name of the Lord? I believe what it means is to call out to surrender to Christ as your Lord, to call him your Lord and to mean it. Now, if you call someone your Lord and you mean it, it means you believe you're their slave. You're their servant. Because a Lord is a master. And so if Jesus is Lord, then if he's my Lord, then I'm his servant. So whoever acknowledges that, whoever calls out to him as Lord and acknowledges him as Lord, assuming they mean it, well, what's going to happen then? They will do his will. Jesus said, why do you call me Lord, Lord, and you don't do what I say? In Luke 6, I think it's verse 40 or 46, I forget which. I think it's 40. But the point is that, you know, people can say Lord with their mouth, but calling on the name of the Lord means something more than just making an opportunistic, cry with your mouth. Just because you want to go to heaven, but if you don't want him to be your Lord, then it's not going to work. It's when you are surrendered to him as your Lord, when you're acknowledged him as your Lord in reality, not just in words only. So Jesus is saying there are people who do say Lord, Lord. In fact, almost everybody who addressed Jesus in the Gospels, many of them either called him teacher or Lord, and not all of them were disciples. But to call him Lord, the word Lord sometimes in ancient speech, including Greek and Hebrew, meant sir. You know, it's like a respectful way of addressing a man. Sir, Lord, my Lord. You still see that in some of the more formal, older English, you know. And that was definitely true in Greek and in Hebrew. In Hebrew, the word Adonai. In Greek, the word kurios meant Lord, or it was often used to mean sir. So anyone says, sir, sir. Well, okay, you may call me sir, you might even call me Lord, but if you're not receiving me as your Lord, then it's just so many words, and it won't do any good for you. Remember Isaiah said, and Jesus quoted him, these people draw near to me with their mouth, but their heart is far from me. Now, God is not fooled. God is not dependent on assessing people by what they say. Although their words will be taken into account on the day of judgment, if they say things and then their actions prove they don't mean them, well, then what they said is going to be of no value to them. So it's not really a contradiction. Jesus said, many will say, Lord, Lord. But that's not the same thing as what Joel is talking about, or Paul or Peter when he quotes Joel. Whoever calls on the name of the Lord, that's calling out to Christ as Lord to save you. And so Paul says in Romans 10:9, just a few verses earlier, he said, if you confess with your mouth that Jesus is Lord and believe in your heart that God raised him from the dead, you'll be saved. It's when you confess him as your Lord and mean it in your heart that you're saved. And if you do mean it in your heart, it's going to show up in your behavior. So that's what Paul means, and that's what I think those verses are talking about. All right, let's talk to Cole in Omaha, Nebraska. Cole, welcome.
9: Hi, Steve. Hi. In 1 Timothy 4:1-5, Paul says that deceivers will come in and tell people to abstain from certain things, mm-hmm. but that God made all those things good. At the end of, in verse 5, it says that those things are made holy by the word of God and prayer.
1: Yeah.
9: Specifically, what function does prayer have in making those things holy?
1: Well, prayer is, of course, speaking to God, and I think probably what he has in mind is giving thanks to God. You know, being receiving with thankfulness. When Jesus received the fish and the loaves before he broke them up, he blessed God, he gave thanks, and then he began to break them up to receive it with thanksgiving. And I think that that's what's suggested in the previous verse. Previous verse says, every creature of God is good, and nothing is to be refused if it's received with thanksgiving, for it's sanctified by the word of God and prayer. Now, when it says it's sanctified by the word of God, I believe it means by Christ's word. Christ has sanctified all foods. In Mark chapter 7, it tells us that when Jesus spoke and said, it's not what goes into a man's mouth that defiles him, it's what comes out of his mouth that defiles him. He said, because that comes out of the heart. And it says in verse 19, Mark 7:19, he said, thus Jesus purified all foods. Okay. He sanctified all foods by his word. And Paul said in Romans 14:14, I believe and I am persuaded by the Lord Jesus Christ that nothing is unclean of itself, meaning foods. He said, I'm persuaded by Jesus about that. What Jesus said about that has persuaded me. No, nothing defiles a person by eating it. All foods by the word of Christ, by his pronouncement, are now declared clean, or they've been holy, they've been sanctified. So when Paul says all food is sanctified by the word of God, I think he means by the declaration of Christ, that word of God, and through prayer, which he's probably referring just back to what he said in the previous verse, offering thanks for it. I would say possibly if the food you're being given, if it's sanitation or the healthiness of it is in question, perhaps prayer would be, you'd add some prayers to that too. You know, okay, God, this is all I got. I'm thankful for it, but please don't let it make me sick. You know, the main thing is that you're acknowledging God in the food, in eating, in drinking, whatever you do all to the glory of God. And you're thanking God for what what you've received, and possibly, praying, too, that it'll be healthy and wholesome. That's how I would take it. Hey, I don't have much time left, but Kyle in Sacramento, do you have anything you can do, like, with a minute or two?
10: Yeah, a quick question. Do you think that Jerome's use of the word Lucifer, Lightbringer, or Lightbearer, do you think that was a mistranslation?
1: No, Jerome was correct to use the word Lucifer because he was translating the Old Testament from Hebrew into Latin. And Lucifer is a Latin word that means light bearer. Or, it comes from lumens. It has to do with light. It's related to the subject of light. Lucifer means a light bearer. The Hebrew word in the Old Testament that he was translating from also means light bearer. So he made a good translation. The problem came when English translators, translating from the Latin initially, later they did so from the Hebrew, but the first English translations were made from the Latin. When they came to that, they were translating into English all the Latin words were in it, but they came to the word Lucifer, and they should have translated it too. If they had, it would have said light bearer. How are you fallen from heaven, O light bearer? Because that's what the Hebrew says. And that's what the Latin says, but the English translators treated Lucifer as if it was a proper name. Now, frankly, the Latin didn't. The Hebrew doesn't use it as a proper name. But for some reason, the English translators, while translating all the surrounding material from Latin into English, just kept that Latin word untranslated and used it like a name. And that's how the word Lucifer came into our English Bibles to look like it's a name. But Lucifer is not a proper name. And by the way, it's not found anywhere else in the Bible either. The word Lucifer is found in the older English translations of Isaiah 14:12. And it's not found in anywhere else in the Bible in any translations because the word only appears that one time. And it appears there by mistake because the English translators did not translate the word Lucifer as they translated all the other Latin words around it. Now, later on, when English translations were made using the Hebrew itself, some of them kept the word Lucifer just because it had become a convention. They had already begun to think of Lucifer as a name. And therefore, even though they use the Hebrew text, they just put in the word Lucifer. I'm thinking of the King James Version, especially in the New King James. But most modern translations, which translate Isaiah 14 directly from the Hebrew, they don't have the word Lucifer in there. There's no reason to have it in there. They would just translate it along with the other Hebrew words in the sentences around it, namely as light bearer. I'm out of time, but I hope that's clarifying for you, brother. I appreciate your call. 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

0: 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And now, from the Connors and Sullivan Broadcast Studios, the man who is not what he wants to be, but is way grateful that he's not who he used to be, here's the
1: 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And then it's delivered every day right after the show is finished. You get it in your inbox, and you can listen to it on demand at your time. Maybe you even get it before it hits radio, depending on what market you're in. But grateful to have you with us. Very big day, very big week. The president, not very pleased at all with Iran's response to his proposal to draw that war to an end. And yesterday, they kind of returned their rinse, wash, and repeat kind of tired solution suggestions, which included them getting to keep the nuclear bomb. That's the non-starter. That's the thing that the president has said from the beginning. No, we're not going to let you do that. They keep putting it back into the package, and he's like, look, we're out of time. So here's the thing. I don't know when, but I think that they're going to start getting some friendly little ordinances sent their way again, probably taking out their power lines, their power supplies, and the bridges that they use most frequently, most regularly. I think that's what's going to be the next series of targets. And then we'll see if beyond that, if they need to go in. They've already taken down like 60% of the top leadership of the IRGC.

0: hoping that the IRGC will just, you know, eventually come to its senses and say, no, I don't want to be part of the radical stuff anymore. We're going to do actually good things. They can't seem to find any of those types of people. So now I think, and I think even the Ayatollah, if he's still alive, and I have no idea, nobody has seen him since supposedly he was named the successor, and I think that he probably was injured, like his brother, like his father, maybe on his way to dying. That means that now they're very confused, as the president said yesterday, and he's not pleased with that. But set that to one side, because that's part of the context of this week. And then the other portion is you've got Trump and Xi and what's going to go down in their meetings. And I think that, at least in my opinion, there's a lot of reasons why people might think that, you know, this meeting should happen. I've got three specific things that I want to see happen out of this meeting, and I'm not going to be shy about them. And number one is a big, big one. I want the president and the American delegation to communicate it at every level. And you have to know how these things work. So you've got the underlings, and they've been talking for a while, and then you've got the ones just above them, and they've been talking a little bit, and then you've got a little bit higher, and they're talking, and then you eventually get to like cabinet level people and undersecretaries and then secretaries. And eventually it gets up to the executive position. And so by the time Xi and Trump actually sit across the table from each other, everybody else that will be sitting at that table all the way up and down the length of the table will have already had several discussions about some of the things that are going to be discussed. And then the president will, you know, say what he has to say. Xi will say what he has to say. They're probably going to put forward suggestions to each other. I think that's the hope, that there will be some cooperation that comes out of a summit like this. There was in their last one in South Korea, or where it was, in February of last year. Yeah, we've got tariffs on certain things, and we're, you know, kind of being tough about that. But my hope is that this process of sitting down with each other, being across from each other, and understanding that you've got a limited opportunity to get face-to-face and to get something done, I hope that they take advantage of that, and I hope that the world is better off because of it. Now, let me just say this. One of the things that President Trump can go in there and really, and Trump is brilliant when using this thing called leverage. He uses leverage better than anybody else I've ever seen, and he uses it in creative ways. He doesn't always use the jackhammer. Sometimes he uses carrots. Sometimes he breadcrumbs you, and he pulls you along to exactly where he wants you to be, and he brings you to a better space. And I will say this about Trump's negotiations. Most of the time, whatever his final solution is better for both sides. This is the thing that I think has been grossly overlooked about Trump. There's hardly ever a time where he goes into a negotiation and his side just wins 100% and the other side basically goes to jail. Like, that is not how he normally does things. He understands that Xi has to have some sort of face-saving win if he comes away from a summit with him, and he's got to give him something to go back and tell his people, hey, here's how we won. So I think that he's really good at this, and probably far better than anybody in the news has paid attention to, from the standpoint that even his opponent takes away something that's of value to them while he gets what he needs for the American people. That is just genius level negotiation at a whole different speed of light. But here's the thing that I think that he should go in there with very deft and determined jaw and say, and that is, Xi, if you want to have any consideration from the United States for our markets, if you want access to the things you want to sell us, if you want us to be in any way communicative with you, sell you our soybeans, do whatever it is that you're wanting out of a relationship with us, you have to stop messing around in the Ukrainian conflict and stop messing around in the Iranian conflict. Now, in Iran, they've been buying black market oil for years, getting it dirt cheap, cheaper than dirt, because the Ayatollahs starve their people. They're fine to take the low, low price and to sell them in mass quantity. Meanwhile, Xi has also helped Russia with technology, helped talk North Korea into sending troops up to Ukraine, which got slaughtered immediately. North Korean troops are worthless. They're the worst trained. There's no ability. But China has been kind of a behind-the-scenes chess player with Ukraine, and they've very much been a financial incentive for Iran. And those two things have to come to an end. I would say non-negotiable starting point for President Trump to have a successful summit with Xi. He needs to get them to understand that if they're going to be part of the good society, if they're going to be part of the world that's facing forward and not backwards, if they want to be considered a genuine welcome community to the community of nations, they have to do differently. And constantly empowering the bad guys is not the way to do it. In fact, it's about as stupid as a strategy as you can play, but Xi's glad to do it because he's getting cheap energy and he needs cheap energy. More on that coming up. But you've got to get, China has to take their fingers, their grubby little mitts, off of Ukraine and off of Iran. And that may look impossible, but I've talked to a lot of people, I'm going to ask people on today's show about it. Some people may say that's not doable at all, but I really question whether or not it is doable, because here's the thing. Yes, they're getting cheap oil from Iran. Yes, they're probably not going to get oil at that price from any legitimate country going forward, and maybe Russia's a little bit better, but they're still not really making them pay the appropriate price for the oil. President Trump has leverage when it comes to energy, unlike any president I've ever seen in my life. I think he can get an admission from China that they will not interfere with the Ukraine or the Iranian war any further, and that they'll just be a bystander on the sidelines. That would be a tremendous first number one priority to get out of them as they sit down with this summit in the very near future. Maybe you disagree. ThatKevinShow@gmail.com if you want to send me your thoughts. ThatKevinShow@gmail.com. Always interested in hearing them. But that's what I would like to see. One of the three things I would like to see President Trump do in his discussions with Xi coming up. And they're going to matter. He's also, I'm just saying this up front, he's also ticked with Iran. And I think he's going to start dropping bombs again on power plants and bridges. And try to avoid human, civilian casualties as much as possible. All right, Kevin McCullough, we've got a big show for you. Don't go anywhere.
1: 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U.S. doctors warn of a potentially bad year for Lyme disease with an unusually high number of tick bites already reported. The CDC issued an early advisory to the public as May is usually when tick bites are already spiking and it's already started. 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

0: right, welcome back. It's the Tuesday edition. Kevin McCullough, That Kevin Show, thatkevinshow.com. Always thrilled to have you with us and always enjoying the idea that here at the beginning of the show, we can kind of set aside the worries of the day, the big headlines of the day, and just for a few minutes, ask ourselves the question, if the world is progressing in this way, if we're dealing with wars, if we're dealing with summits, if we're dealing with viruses and diseases, if we're dealing with things that are you know, threatening or looming in our future, how do we live? How do we live in a world that doesn't know Christ? How do we live in a world that may hate God, may have no use for His Word, and really looks at us as they just don't understand us? There's just no way they can wrap their head around who we are or why we are the way we are. And that's why we ask the question, how do we live? How do we live in the midst of that? My argument is we stay on mission, we stay winsome, we stay plugged in, we get discipled, we keep growing, we dig deeper. That's the protocol in my mind. Dr. Dave Watson believes that with me. I know this because not only is he a regular contributor here on the show, but he's also a very good friend. It's always fun to have people that I've gotten to know for a long period of time contribute to this as well, because I feel like we kind of read each other's minds. But this Sunday, you did a very, and this was a yeoman's job, man. You went through 13 women in Scripture and came up with the faith of our mothers as a single sermon. I would think this would be a series that you could do. You crammed it all into one day, and I don't know how you did that, but I guess you're getting this week to kind of unpack it a little bit more. But yesterday we looked at Eve, Sarah, and Leah, and today we're going to talk about Jochebed and Rahab, and it's the faith of our mothers. What do we know about these women, the courageous mother and the desperate mother?
1: Well, Jochebed, you know, she's not even named initially when we you know start working through the text with her. You know, she's the mother of Moses, but she is a remarkable woman. And the context here is that that Pharaoh wants to kill all the male children because there are too many Jewish children being born. So the midwives in this context have been hiding the male children, or not giving them over right away, but the edict still stands, and now Jochebed is faced with a choice, whether or not she's going to be pro-life, or she's going to give her son over to death, and it may cost her life if she does the right thing, and she chooses to keep her son. Exodus says the woman conceived, bore a son, and when she saw that he was a fine child, she hid him 3 months. So it was a hiding of this boy, and kind of a crazy set of circumstances that were there. But I like the fact that in this setting, her and the midwives are pro-life. They're going to do whatever they need to do to save this child, and her name, incidentally, means Yahweh, my glory. And certainly she lives up to that, in wanting to do what God wants her to do more than anything else.
0: Well, go a little deeper into her story, because not only does she make the right decision and save Moses' life, she ends up getting to raise him anyway.
1: That is incredible, isn't it? She you know, they're throwing the babies into the Nile to drown, and she turns it around and she uses the Nile to save her baby by putting Moses in a small little boat, having his sister, you know, who was safe because she was a girl. She's okay. She's a girl. Watch as he's in the Nile. She puts him there in a specific time period where Pharaoh's daughter comes by. Pharaoh's daughter is looking for someone to nurse the baby. She can't do that. Miriam volunteers her mom, and then she does get to raise him. We're not sure how long she gets to raise him for, but it seems to be a season, a period of years that this gets to be the case. But he has a very strong Jewish identity. Now, there's one other thing that I think is fascinating. It may not be to others, but how does Pharaoh's daughter know that Moses is Jewish? I think because not only not only had Jochebed hit him, but she'd also had him circumcised. So it's clear he's a Jewish boy. Hmm. So it's quite amazing, her story. Pharaoh's edict didn't paralyze her. And she's in the Hall of Faith because she gave birth to the deliverer, Moses. And you know, we say this to moms, that your kids are special, but the baby that you're raising is going to be someone who can change the world. And I think Jochebed certainly had that sense with her child, but I think all women should know that the baby that you're raising, the child that you've chosen to have, chosen to keep, made the right decisions about, that child's going to make an impact on the world. And that's just something always good to remember.
0: All right, so that's the story of Jochebed. The story of the next woman from Joshua 2 and 6, I think, is equally impressive. And she actually ends up as a very important figure in the history of the Messiah.
1: She's quite a woman. She's running a bed and brothel in Jericho. The two spies, remember, Israel had sent out 12 years earlier, and that had resulted in disaster. The two spies that are coming to look over Jericho because they want to destroy it on their way to the promised land are hidden by her. It would have not been an unusual thing for a couple of guys to go into the house that she had. So they were hoping not to raise any concern. She hides them because it did raise some concern. And then she comes up on the roof and says, listen, we know you guys are coming for us and our hearts are melting. I don't want my family to die. What can we do? What can we do so that they might live? You know, we forget something, Kevin, that the children of Israel were 2.4 million in number, and they're not hiding on the other side of the Jordan River. I mean, 2.4 million, that's the number of people who live in Brooklyn. So you have Brooklyn on the other side of the Nile, the Jordan River, on the other side of the Jordan River, about to come over, and the Canaanites are scared. So she makes a deal with these guys, and they promise that they will deliver her if she will put a scarlet thread in her window. She does. She's delivered. She becomes part of Israel. And by her faith, her desperate faith, she saves not only herself, but her whole family. Her name is kind of wild. It means to open oneself wide, which is, you know, it's pretty fitting for a woman who ran a brothel. But what an amazing woman. And where do we find her? We find her in the Hall of Faith. We find her in the book of James. We find her as part of Israel. And we find her, guess what, in the genealogy of Jesus Christ. Wow. What a woman. Desperate faith.
0: I think that this speaks so strongly to not just the character and nature of the women themselves, but of the focus of their faith, the real trust of their belief that they put in the Messiah, that they put in the God of the Bible, even though she was foreign to him. And, you know, the way she expresses herself to the spies is that she knows that their God is the one true God. And I just think that, you know, for those that are listening today and you have questions and you're thinking, well, I don't know, how do I know? Well, how did Rahab know? It was an issue of belief, and she put her faith and trust in the God of Israel. And I just think that is an incredible thing. Dave, real quickly, 30 seconds, for people that may be in the Staten Island area this weekend, how do they find you? What will you be preaching on? And what time can they come and be part of Calvary Chapel Staten Island?
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0: Yeah. And friends, if you're listening in Honolulu, you can tune in as well. So 11:30 Eastern time. And then 6 o'clock Eastern time at WMCA.com. That's the Salem Teaching and Talk Station here in New York. Pastor Dave Watson, thank you.
1: Thank you. Can't wait to be with you again tomorrow, Kevin. Have an amazing day.
0: You got it. Kevin McCullough coming right back. Don't go away.
2: Stick around for more of That Kevin next. With SRN News, I'm Bob Agnew in Washington. President Trump is on his way to Beijing for high-stakes talks with President Xi Jinping. The U.S. has been trying to persuade China to use its influence over Iran to reopen the Strait of Hormuz. China is a major buyer of Iranian oil and insists it would like to see the war come to an end, even though the U.S. is accusing Chinese firms of aiding Iran's military. House Secretary, Defense Secretary Pete Hegseth faced House hearings today. During those appropriations subcommittee hearings, he was questioned about the alleged depletion of U.S. war stockpiles over the war in Iran. He pushed back and said it's simply not true that the administration has a plan to keep the U.S. strong moving forward. Prosecutors have filed criminal charges against the operator of the ship that crashed into Baltimore's Francis Scott Key Bridge, leading to the deaths of six workers back in 2024. This is SRN News.
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0: McCullough, glad you're with us. I hope that you are planning to have some fun this summer. Maybe you're going to take the family on a vacation. Maybe you're going to come with us to Italy in September, October. We've got that trip. It's going to be fun. Listen, before you do me a favor. Take a look at your budget and what you've got planned, and think about the joy that you're going to have with your family doing the fun thing that you're going to get to do. It's probably going to be thousands of dollars to go do it. Even if it's a short trip, it's probably going to cost you a couple of grand to get the family away and take the trip and buy the food and do all the things. Well, what if you took 10% of that and just said, you know what, maybe we'll cut out something here or there, but we're going to take 10% of that same amount, and we're just going to bless one kid with a trip this summer that's going to blow his mind and completely catapult him to a different place in life. Emotionally, spiritually, maybe intellectually, maybe relationally with other people. I mean, one of the things I remember about growing up and going to a Christian summer camp was that I developed friendships with people I would have never had the chance to meet. And to this day, some of those people are still very close friends of mine 56 years later. Like, this is not a pie in the sky kind of idea. You're touching these kids in a very real way, and relationship is just part of that. Tom Tradup is back with us to talk about the amazing program of the Angel Tree Camps. You've been working with them longer than I have, Tom, and you've seen it up close. But when you're talking about even some of the counselors at some of the camps in all 50 states, they are former Angel Tree Camp recipients that went to camp, somebody paid their way, and now they've come back to help this new generation of kids find Jesus, know the Lord, get their life straightened out, and have an experience that is unforgettable. I mean, it is such a joyous thing to see this kind of unadulterated good that is going on with Angel Tree Camps.
1: You raised two things that were great aspects of the Angel Tree Camping program. One of them is that you made these friends who you still stay in contact with, whether they're pen pals or they're sending emails or you get on the phone with them. There's a little boy named Joseph who we've heard from. He's so excited. He's going back to Angel Tree Camp this year. It'll be his second time at camp. And he said, four of the kids who were in my cabin last year are also coming back. So they stay in touch, and they're all going to be in the same cabin with the same counselor. So that kind of...
0: That's special.
1: It really makes something that they look forward to all year long. And secondly, when you mentioned the part about the counselors, there's a lot of people who started out as an Angel Tree kid, a boy or girl who went to camp on a scholarship, like you were asking listeners and viewers to come forward with. But then they went on, finished college or finished high school, went on to college, finished college. And then they come back and work with Prison Fellowship. It's a great nonprofit organization started by Chuck Colson years ago. And they become a counselor. And in a couple of cases, people that I've talked with have become camp directors. So they have devoted their lives to the Angel Tree program, because not only does it help kids during the summer, but there are also sports camps at other times of the year. At Christmas time, Angel Tree provides a Christmas gift from the incarcerated parent with a special note from them and a Bible attached. It's a wonderful, wonderful program with great people who have a heart for Jesus, and they just look forward to molding these children from introverted, unhappy kids who are trapped in a hot city or a bad neighborhood into a happy summer camper. And if they get to spend a week in the fresh air, horseback riding or swimming or archery or the other things, Hugh Hewitt always mentions lanyards. I never made a lanyard in my life, nor do I want to know what one is. But he totally gets every year, he goes crazy. Get a lanyard at camp. Make it. It's an experience a kid will never forget. So trust me, it's an opportunity to turn a child's life around from being part of potentially the criminal justice system. If they don't break that cycle of crime, they end up repeating their parents' footsteps. This is a chance to really turn things around and bless them with a gift that won't harm you financially. You maybe have to tighten your belt a little bit, as Kevin said, but it will truly bless them for eternity.
0: Yeah, well, I happen to live in maybe one of the most expensive places in the country, so if I want to have a date night with my wife, It is very uncharacteristic if we can ever come out of date night at under $200 for just a nice dinner in the city and some time together.
1: And that's just the gas.
0: And that's why we only do it about once a month, because we have to live on a budget. But friends, I'm saying you consider that and you think about, well, for instance, if I drive my kids through the drive-thru of Chick-fil-A on a weekend, which is only Saturdays because they're not open on Sundays, but if we do the drive-thru of Chick-fil-A, I think it costs us, getting what everybody, their normal order is, I think it costs us exactly $48.59. And I know that it costs us $48.59 because I've paid exactly that amount on my credit card many weekends in a row going through the Chick-fil-A drive-thru paying $48.59. Well, for two more dollars, in four weekends where we maybe stay home and have peanut butter in the middle of the day on Saturday instead of going to the Chick-fil-A drive-thru, for one month, we could make a kid's camp dream come true. If you need to give $200 a month for the next 2 years and make sure that, you know, 48 kids or 24 kids get to go to camp, then do that. Do whatever God prompts your heart to do. I'm not here to tell you that part of it. I just get to tell you about how good it's going to be for the kid and how I'm just jazzed to get to be a part of it, to see that joy come into their life. Here's the phone number. It's 888-206-2794, 888-206-2794. 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Kevin McCullough coming right back.
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0: 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Also, I love to talk about things like money and travel and wellness and other things as well. And Linda Perillo, who is a good friend, also joins me on Tuesday nights with a local radio show in the New York area on AM 970 The Answer here in New York. AM970TheAnswer.com is where you can listen online. But she is the iconic Perillo family her dad was on TV all through the 70s. I remember, Linda, growing up in Texas, watching your dad on TV commercials, and I always thought, wow, he lives in New York and he takes people to Italy. That is just the coolest thing in the world. I wonder if I'll ever get to meet him. And here I'm now partners with his daughter on a weekly radio show.
1: Look at that. But, Life is crazy.
0: You've got a bestseller out. It's all about your life, your kids, all. And if people are just tuning in, you've raised eight of them, so you know a little bit about all that. My Bride, over the weekend, hantavirus. What do you think? What's the latest? What do we know? Is this going to be COVID all over again? What does Linda Perillo think about hantavirus and its impact on how people should be thinking about travel right now?
1: Well, I think I had mentioned this to you, that Gene Hackman's wife died of hantavirus. And, you know, in almost 59 years on this earth, that was the first time I had ever heard of hantavirus. And it is rodent transfer, rodent feces. But if you listen to these infectious disease doctors, they're saying transfer from human to human is actually difficult. So you either have to come in direct contact with the feces or be with somebody that's a carrier. And the incubation period could be up to 42 days. That's a long time. So like husband and wife, somebody that's been infected, if you read the history of this cruise where it originated, the first guy that got it was in God knows where the heck was he, Kevin? In some weird
0: Argentina.
1: And then they're going on these cruises that go to these interesting places that are weird that I would never go on. Not that that has anything to do with it, but the PS in this is I am not, look, knock wood, right? I am not afraid of I'm afraid of other things before I'm afraid of hantavirus. I'm afraid of cancer before I'm afraid of hantavirus. I'm afraid of an accident. I'm afraid of my 17-year-old who just got his license in the last 6 months getting into a car.
0: We should all be
1: those are the things. Well, those are the things what I'm saying is those are the things that concern me on a day to day. I don't think this is a pandemic. I think that the press is going to run with this like they ran with COVID. And I think that it will, this is just my own opinion and I could be wrong, I think it will fizzle out. And I don't think we should be overly concerned, like not going on a cruise. I think if you go on a cruise, should you be concerned about norovirus? Concerned in the back of your head, you know, do all the right protocol. Wash your hands, use a hand sanitizer. Don't lick your fingers after you put it in an elevator bar. Or whatever. I mean, these people are drunk
0: don't
1: all over
0: lick
1: these
0: your
1: ships.
0: Fingers at all.
1: They're touching
0: gross.
1: Everything. But my point is, we can only do what we can do, right? We can only do the prophylactic preventative things that we can do, and anything else is in the Lord's hands.
0: Well, that's
1: unfortunate,
0: yes,
1: right?
0: It's all in the Lord's hands. And here's the thing that I really think is quite astounding. Everything that we were told that COVID was going to be turned out to be not true. And everything that those of us that were kind of on the conspiracy side, and I was called a conspiracist, even though I didn't have any conspiracy theories. I just asked questions. Okay, so I see that this is being said about this. Well, would this work? But I still got labeled as one because pushback against any of the smart people in the room was always like, you know, well, you question Dr. Fauci, you must be, you know, an idiot. But that all turned out to be false and wrong and backwards. So I think the American people, number one, are way, way, way less trusting of anything coming from big health right now, especially, you know, from the government. And I think that's kind of non-denominational regarding party. I don't care if you're a Republican or Democrat. I think people just right now in general look at the the governmental programs, and they go, well, government is the one saying that. What are the medical people actually saying? Which is I think the more reasonable way to go about it. And if we had done that with mm-hmm. COVID, we would have had we would not have had tens of thousands of seniors dying in nursing homes, because Cuomo would have said, oh, I shouldn't probably put old people in close contact with people that are positive, when we knew that overweight and age were the two biggest contributing factors mm-hmm. to the reason people were dying from COVID.
1: Well, unhealthy, right?
0: So this is different. There's no aerosol component to the hantavirus. You have to come into contact with it physically. And even people that are being exposed to people that have had it, unless they have some sort of intimate contact with them, mm-hmm. It doesn't look like they're getting it. But we'll keep our eye on it, and we'll watch it. I don't want to minimize something that may be
1: important
0: at the same time. I'm not ready to shut all of the world down.
1: Paranoia. Yeah. Yeah, the paranoia. And, you know, listen, I'm Italian. We are paranoid of everything.
0: I heard that about you.
1: And yeah. And this is not one of the things that is like overtaking my brain. There are things that overtake my brain a lot. The hantavirus is not. It's there.
0: Right.
1: I live in the woods. I mean, we've had mice in the house. It happens. You live in the suburbs, Kevin. There are rodents everywhere. And here's the other thing. Do you know, I mean, I can admit my age. I'm going to be 59 in July. I'm a foodie and I've traveled a lot. I mean, do you know how much garbage, and I'm going to use that word garbage, I must have eaten in my lifetime and been exposed to that you don't even realize you've eaten?
0: Well, that's part of how we keep our immune systems bolstered, is we get exposed to things and our body fights it off. But the protocols for COVID actually reversed that trend, and people then became even more immune susceptible because they hadn't been fighting off, you know, the bacteria and viruses during that time.
1: Yep.
0: So anyway, common sense needs to prevail. Hey, Linda and I are leading a trip to Italy. If you have not signed up for it, you are running out of time, and we are running out of seats, and it's going to be incredible. 4 days in Rome, 4 days on the Amalfi Coast, Capri, Positano, Sorrento is where we will be. You're just going to kick yourself if you don't get to go. Italy2026.info, Italy2026.info. Put your deposit down, hold your seat, and come to Italy with us in September and October of this fall, and you will be very, very, very glad you did. Linda, thank you. We'll talk to you again next week.
1: Oh, my pleasure.
0: Kevin McCullough coming right back.
2: Stick around for more of That Kevin next.
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0: All right, welcome back. Kevin McCullough, glad to have you with us. Coming up at the end of the show, I've got some thoughts on something that happened last night that I just want to make sure that I say, because I've been thinking it all year, and it's one of those things where I've complained so badly about some of the things that have gone so wrong, particularly in culture, particularly in entertainment, particularly in the music arena, that something happened last night that was incredible as it was happening, and then the end result was just as incredible. And I'll bring some clarity to all that coming up. I do want to say that we cannot get 162 kids to Christian camp this year without your help. And you're going to hear me wax eloquent about this in the days to come. My friend Tom Tradup is on with me today. I am so grateful for so much that happened in my life because of the ability to go to a Christian camp, to be able to be taught about what understanding Jesus, who he was and what he accomplished and what his will is for me and all the rest of that. That's a big part of it. But in addition to that, this idea that the relationships I made, the moments of study that I had, just to not learn biblical passages or read verses, but then to sit in God's beauty and God's nature and reflect upon what that meant in the world around me, and to see the beauty of his setting sun, to see the beauty of his creation, the beautiful lake and forest and trees and stuff that I, you know, growing up in the suburbs, I wasn't a stranger to nature, but it wasn't what I lived in. And if that's true for me, friend, I just have to tell you, if it's true for me, it is doubly true for the kids that Angel Tree is trying to help, because they are growing up many times in an almost incarceration existence themselves. Yeah, it's their parent that has committed the crime and is behind bars. But growing up in public housing, growing up in rundown neighborhoods, growing up in buildings with no air conditioning, growing up with just an existence that almost excludes nature to some degree, to then have the chance to get on a bus and drive to the country and see grass and blue sky and stars at night. There are literally kids that have gone to Angel Tree Camp who never saw stars before their first night of camp in their whole life. This is one of those things where I just hope you catch the vision for it. And we just have, real quickly, dozens of people that say, you know what, I can sponsor 1, 2, 3, 5 kids at camp, and I want to do that and jump right in right now. $1,000 would take care of a week of camp for 5 children. For about $1,000, I can send my kids away to sleepaway camp. One of them. I can send one of my kids away for a week of sleepaway camp for about $1,000. For $1,000 to Angel Tree, you could help maybe a brother and sister or an entire family of kids, or maybe 2 families of kids, have a week of camp that they would not have otherwise. And the best part of all of it is that they're going to be discipled by counselors who are not only Christians, who are not only Christian counselors who want to help children, but that are children that came out of some of their same backgrounds. Some of the counselors are kids that started out going to Angel Tree Camp, had their lives changed, became believers, dedicated their lives to Jesus, and are now participating with Angel Tree to help the next generation of kids come to know him. I just think it's an amazing thing, and I just want everybody to be involved and to help us get as many of these kids. 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

0: 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It's Kevin McCullough, Monday through Friday, on That Kevin Show. And now, from the Connors and Sullivan Broadcast Studios, the man who is not what he wants to be, but is way grateful that he's not who he used to be, here's
1: welcome to hour number two. It's That Kevin Show, thatkevinshow.com. We've got a lot to get to this hour, and I'm so grateful that you're with us. Coming up, KT McFarland will be here, Tom Tradup will be back, and Dr. Jacob Olodort from the America First Policy Institute, all weighing in today on some of the big, big stories, which are going to include Iran and China both. I'll be getting directly into this with KT shortly. But in the first hour, I opened with a premise that I want the administration in their meetings with Xi to go in there with some leverage and to really put the elbow to the neck of Xi on their involvement in Ukraine and Iran. And I think you got to address that immediately, and you got to get some sort of concession from them. And I don't care if you threaten 5,000% tariffs on everything that, you know, they want to do, and then you promise them on all nations doing business with them, etc. I think you got to get really tough really fast. But there's two other things I would like to see the Trump administration push for, and I just learned of one today. Overwhelm Xi and the Chinese delegation with America's true AI dominance. Now, they're trying to build energy plants and bring them online as fast as they can to put up, you know, energy farms so that they can farm enough power to have AI really do what they need AI to do. America already

0: has AI dominance on the planet. We've already got power grids. We've already got power farms. We've got a lot of things that are going on. We're going to build more. We're going to do more. We should be powering them with nuclear, but we're going to do them with fossil fuels. We're going to do them with coal. We're going to do them however we need to do. We're gonna put these data centers and these power farms in, and we're not going to let China win that. We cannot allow them to win the AI battle, because if they do, they're gonna express military dominance over the rest of the world, and we can't allow that to happen. They can't be allowed to become the only preeminent superpower on the planet. So, what's he doing by way of AI? What should we promise? What should we do? What should we focus on in relationship to this topic? Well, one of the things that the president's doing that I think is really smart is he's bringing all the tech bros on Air Force One with him. So you got Musk, you got the head of Apple, you got the head of a couple of the other ChatGPT and some of the others that are working on the AI next gen development. And they're gonna have very candid discussions and say, look, we are the dominant AI force to be reckoned with, and we can do it so easily, and we can do it pristinely, and you can't stop us. They need to overwhelm and intimidate the Chinese delegation with the AI dominance, just so that they simply understand that America's not behind, and we're not going to fall behind. That with Trump, what we're going to do is we're going to press forward and maintain the advantage as best we can. And the partnership between Trump and Elon alone is going to change that conversation, because everybody thinks that Elon is on the outs with Trump. He's actually not. He never has been. But China really likes Elon. They think his cars are cool. They like the stuff that he does by way of the space stuff and all the rest of that. Well, he can have a powerful role in discussing this stuff with them. And just by being there, sitting next to Trump or being on Trump's side of the table, it's going to mean something to all of the Chinese negotiators that are there and the different levels of who they are meeting with. And I think that is important on a couple of different levels, but mainly it says to Xi technologically, you're not going to get an advantage in the tech sector, and you're not going to get the advantage long-term militarily because of that advantage in the tech sector. And we reserve the right, by the way, to use our advantage to cripple you militarily if we feel threatened or in need to. They got to be straightforward about this. You can't just pussyfoot around. You've got to actually say what you mean and demonstrate the truth of what you're saying at every turn. But I feel like this could be, if done properly, the sleight of hand single stroke that more masterfully produces a Trump win across more areas of policy and impact than anything else he could do here in the early part of his second term. Want to know what it is? It's this simple. Cut an energy deal with Xi that he cannot refuse. Tell him, you're buying oil from Iran at this rate. You're buying oil from Russia at this rate. They're dirty sources. You have to clean it up. You have to refine it. You have to do all that mess. This is what you're paying. This is how much you're getting for it. You think you're getting a deal. It's all black market. You're not in good standing with the rest of the global community, et cetera, et cetera. And then he goes, but if you allow America to begin to be your energy supplier, we have more natural gas and cleaner oil than anybody else on the planet. We can supply your needs and never even touch or come within a threatening touch of hurting ours. We have that much energy at our disposal. And remember, we have control of the Venezuelan energy. We may soon have control of the Iranian energy, but we've got a lot of energy at our disposal. Encourage China to come out of the shadows. No more black market stuff. Cut them a price on the public market that is the lowest that it can possibly be, because we have more volume than anybody else, and ask them to cut that deal. Now, what does that do? Well, on a couple of things, it's very practical. On the Russian front, you bankrupt Putin, because Putin needs China to buy a lot of his illegal oil to keep his wars going. there may already be rifts here because you're seeing Putin talking about maybe heading home before long. Who knows? But it would put at least a little division between Putin and Xi, which is really in our interest to not have them acting in unison. Secondly, it ends Chinese relationship with the Ayatollahs and the horrendous, heinous people in charge in Iran. We don't have to go through a strait of anything to get it to them. We just sail straight across the ocean. There is zero delay in terms of what America can deliver to China. We can do the same thing to Europe, and we should be. We should be going country to country in Europe saying, we can get you energy at a lower cost than what you're paying. Let us be your primary supplier. We could do that in a heartbeat. What that would do with Russia and Iran, though, is it would completely begin to cut off, sever the relationship between them and China, which does not benefit China a great deal. They buy cheap stuff from them to burn in their plants as energy. They would get higher density, better quality, cleaner energy from us. Our energy producers would make money. Our economy would get better. The price of energy across the board would drop, and you would be taking a different approach with Xi as opposed to always having hostility language involved. You're now talking about with him, looking at it from a mutually beneficial standpoint. He may still be a hostile power, but at least you're talking about doing things from a mutually beneficial standpoint, and I think that could be a really huge deal. So what do I want out of Trump? I want him to get China to sever their relationship to the two wars. I want them to be completely impressed by our tech bros as they roll up with the president, and I want the president to cut an energy deal that would make China a customer of the U.S. For years to come, peeling them away from Iran and Russia. We'll see. It probably won't happen. I'm being told all over the place it's kind of pie in the sky, but that would be the three things I would want to see happen if I could get into President Trump's ear for a day. Kevin McCullough coming right back. Don't go away.
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6: This is Albert Moeller for Townhall.com. The Trump administration has launched an investigation into Smith College, one of the seven historical all-women's colleges in the American Northeast. Why the investigation? Well, Smith College is, and has been since 2015, admitting biological males. The Seven Sisters have been granted an exemption, going all the way back to the 1970s, to Title IX legislation. They were allowed to be restrictive as women's colleges. The Trump administration is basically saying you can't have it both ways. That is, claim the historic exemption, or you can admit biological males. President Trump made the point very clear in his second inaugural address. He said, quote, as of today, it will henceforth be the official policy of the United States government that there are only two genders, male and female, end quote. I will argue that that statement was one of the most important and courageous statements a president of the United States has made in recent years. To his credit, he's been pushing this through. It's a necessary step towards the restoration of cultural sanity and for that clarity.
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0: right, welcome in. It's the Tuesday edition, and you know that every Tuesday we focus a little more on foreign policy than some of the other days of the week, and I'm very glad to do that. This portion of the show brought to you in part also by Project Angel Tree, summer camp for kids whose parents are incarcerated. And friends, I know that Christian summer camp for me made a huge difference as a young person. Would you give a young child whose parent has made a mistake but has seen the error of their ways an opportunity to know God and nature for themselves? I would appreciate it if you would. 888-206-2746, 888-206-2746, to help a child find Angel Tree Camp this summer. KT McFarland is back with us. KT, always a pleasure to have you here. I'm reading this morning that, and I wrote about it at Town Hall, that, you know, Trump and Xi are going to meet. They're going to talk about a number of things. The top three priorities I would like to see the president focus on would be to express to China in the strongest of terms that it's really not in their interest to continue meddling in either the Ukraine or the Iranian wars, that they should understand that technology is something that America is going to dominate, and he's going to have all the tech guys with him. I think the tech bros being on Air Force One is just the coolest. But the thing I really want him to do is to slice up a deal and make this possible to sell liquid natural gas to China in enormous amounts and basically have them cut off Iran and Russia from their energy supply, and in some ways deepen a relationship with us that begins to peel them away from that axis of evil a little bit at a time. That's what I would love to see him do. What would you like to see him do?
1: Well, I think those are all great, and I think that the first one is achievable, maybe, kind of. They'll say something nice. The second one is definitely China wants to have continued economic relationships and trade relationships with the U.S. The third one, I mean, we'll see, but that would be a great pitch for President Trump to make to China. The reason China doesn't want to get off of Iranian oil and get on to American oil or liquefied natural gas is because ours is more expensive. China buys from Iran at a greatly discounted rate because it's illegal. And China doesn't care that it's illegal. China doesn't care that Iran has been sanctioned. China just cares about cheap oil, cheap gas, and it buys from Iran for that reason. I think that there, when you look at why is President Trump doing this trip, and it's the tech bros. It's for a couple of reasons, mostly with regard to trade. We want China to buy our agricultural products. We want to buy from China rare earth minerals, which we don't have any of our own, but we're quickly on the way to getting them. China's interest in this is they want to buy our microprocessing chips, and they want to sell to the American consumer. Now, China needs us more in this trade than we need them, but we both need each other. And what I think the president is trying to do is say, okay, let's regulate. You know, we're not going to give up on the fact that we're strategic competitors, potentially strategic adversaries, but what we want to do is regularize our trade relationship in the meantime. And that's a good goal. That's a good goal for us, and it's a good goal for China. The Iran part of it, though, is the more interesting, in a lot of ways, more interesting question, because China needs Iran's oil. China needs the oil that it gets out of the entire Middle East region that it's not getting now. It's not just Iran, but it's oil from Iraq and Saudis and UAE. None of that is getting to China right now. And so the Chinese have a real incentive to work with us to close this war out, to open the strait, to open the Gulf. In other words, to pressure Iran to cut a deal.
0: So this is going to happen concurrently with what some experts are saying will be a resumption of kinetic activity in Iran. And I'm curious, first of all, do you agree with that premise? It seems like the president was very put out yesterday with this kind of laughable response that the Iranians made to the most recent ceasefire proposals. And he has said they have been running on fumes when it comes to extended time to cut a deal to begin with. Do you think that he will resume that activity, and would it be to his advantage for it to be going on while he's in China talking with Xi?
1: I honestly don't think he's going to do it while he's in China, just because that's a lot of moving parts. And it really will detract from what I think will be a very successful trip with China and a trade trip. Will he resume? Yes, I think he will. If I were advising him, I would say immediately open up the strait. So resume Project Freedom, whether it's the United States escorting vessels, whether it's the United States providing defense against anything Iran could do to attack those vessels going through, but open that right away, because that will have the biggest effect on the global price of oil and right. therefore the gasoline price that we're paying at the pump. And at the same time, I would say, yes, resume military action. Certainly keep the blockade for a long time, but resume military actions to convince Iran to have a serious negotiation. I mean, these are really two different things. One is open up the strait. And the other is, Iran, will you do a deal with us? And as long as the strait is closed, there's pressure against us because of, well, the pressure against the world because of the high oil prices. As long as the blockade is in place, so those are two different things. The Strait of Hormuz being closed by Iran, and then the blockade that we're imposing on Iranian vessels. That hurts Iran, and that frankly hurts China and anybody who's buying cheap Iranian oil. So I think both of them to be addressed immediately upon return, but I think you can't just expect Iran to come back now with some kind of a reasonable proposal. They're done.
0: Nobody thought they were going to come up with a reasonable proposal to begin with. They are games players. That's how they do it.
1: And that's wash, rinse, and repeat. You know, have a negotiation, delay, agree to part of it, let's renegotiate it. It's wash, rinse, and repeat.
0: Yeah.
1: As you said, delay, delay, delay. So President Trump was pretty clear when he said, I'm not even going to read that. It's just such garbage, their proposal. So yeah. I think he's concluded that, okay, we've given every opportunity for Iran to have an off-ramp, every opportunity for Iran to negotiate. Now we're on to Plan B.
0: Iran, despite being blockaded and having the ceasefire to the degree that it is in place, has been firing missiles and drones at people like the UAE. I'm hearing rumors that the UAE is getting ready to respond as well. Will we see more of that from Abraham Accord members taking on their own defense and saying, you're going to shoot stuff at us, we're going to shoot back?
1: Yeah, you'd be crazy not to shoot back, right? Every country should defend itself. And I think the irony, and what probably Iran didn't anticipate, is by attacking the Gulf Arab countries, UAE particularly, that the UAE and other Gulf Arab countries would fight with Israel, on the side of Israel, and the United States against Iran. And when all the dust settles, I think that what you will see is the Abraham Accords, which were originally a trade relationship and diplomatic relations, is now going to have a military component where Israel and these Gulf Arab countries will unite or somehow have a security relationship with each other to pledge for their mutual defense. Israel is already loaning or giving or selling to the UAE the Iron Dome.
0: Yeah. How close to the midterms can this run and not impact what the Republicans need to do to not just hold the House, but maybe win a couple of seats? They're winning a lot of redistricting battles right now. It looks like they could pick up some seats. But what do they have to do to not feel the impact, particularly of the pump prices, come November?
1: Well, that's the key, is to get the oil flowing again, get global oil flowing again. We've got our own oil. We've got plenty of our own oil. We're the world's largest oil exporters, the world's largest liquefied natural gas exporters, as you said at the beginning. But the global price is affected, and it's affecting the price at the tank, at the gasoline stations for American energy consumers. And it also is having an effect on anything made in America because, you know, gasoline is in part of all of our production and manufacturing and transportation and food chain, et cetera. So you've got to get the price down. And the best way to get the price down is to open the Strait of Hormuz.
0: Even though we don't need the Strait for ourselves.
1: It's not us. You know, it's the global price. It's like a straw going into a big cup. And, okay, so we have enough of our own, but other countries draw on the drinking through that straw of the cup. So, yeah, it's really, we've got to sort of do it for everybody else, even though it is for everybody else, because that everybody else part of it affects us. You know, the trade route through the Middle East, through the Strait of Hormuz, that's not our trade route. That's Europe, Middle East, Asia. That's stuff going, you know, the Europeans are affected by it. Obviously, anybody in the Middle East trying to buy or sell anything that goes to their ports. And big country that's impacted is everybody in Asia, but particularly China. That's where all their energy comes from. That's where something like 15-20%. It's not just Iran's oil. It's, you know, as I said, it's all these other countries.
0: Yeah.
1: So it's total energy needs of China is about all that Middle East oil together is probably 15%. That's a huge hit for Chinese industry to take if they're not getting 15% of their energy needs being met.
0: Which is where I think the U.S. could strike a deal. And even if we had to deflate prices artificially for a period of time, I think just peeling them off would be an incredible strategy. But we'll see. I mean, I'm certainly not the expert in this conversation. You are. And we always appreciate your insights. KT McFarland, thank you so much.
1: It's a pleasure. Thank you.
0: You got it. Kevin McCullough coming right back. Don't go away.
2: Stick around for more of That Kevin. Next.
3: With SRN News, I'm Bob Agnew in Washington. President Trump is now on his way to China, where he plans to hold what he calls long talks with the president there, Xi Jinping. He says the two are actually pretty close in their cooperation on dealing with the war in Iran, but that conflicts with some reports to say the two are still far apart. The president would like China's help in pressuring Iran to open up the Strait of Hormuz. U.S. consumer prices climbed sharply again last month as the 10-week war with Iran pushed energy prices higher. The Labor Department reported today its consumer price index rose 3.8% from April of 2025. Doctor says a French woman being treated for the hantavirus after being infected on a cruise ship is critically ill and being treated with an artificial lung. On Wall Street, slow going today. The Dow Jones Industrial Average, lone exception now into positive territory, up about 90 points. This is SRN News.
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0: from New York. 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Kevin McCullough.
1: 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And that's because that kid went to an angel tree camp and had an amazing experience finding Jesus and learning all about life. Here to tell us why it's so good is Tom Tradup, who's been an advocate for Prison Fellowship and Angel Tree for a long time. And Tom, I think there's something very sweet, very innocent, very pure about a child that goes to camp for the first time. They're kind of not knowing what to expect, even if their parents haven't been in prison. I mean, just regular kids that are growing up in the suburbs feel this way. But imagine the multiplied impact of living in high-rise projects in a hot city where the sun beats down and there's no air conditioning and you're surrounded by gangs and crime and all the rest of it. And you get to be taken out of that environment and put in a place where your feet touch grass. And you get to see what a tree feels like up close. And you get to, I don't know, ride a horse or paddle a paddle boat or take a canoe up a creek. You get to do all of this stuff that you've never done before. And the emotional impact of it, I think of it as like kind of like an exploding marker in some of those illustrations where kids get to color things and the color changes in it, and as it becomes like more 3D, the more they color. That's what you're doing to this kid's experience when he goes to summer camp. It's a life that they've never dreamed of, and it just takes them by surprise.
2: So many people who are watching and listening can't relate to what you just said, but it's totally, totally true. If you've ever seen the movie West Side Story, or if you go back further into the old black and white Glenn Ford Blackboard Jungle movie, that's where these kids live. I mean, the excitement is, oh, I get to go on the basketball court for half an hour and run around on the hot concrete. They may have a park in their neighborhood that's got one teeter-totter that, you know, 80 kids are trying to play on. Here's an opportunity where they get on a bus, they go out of the city, they are experiencing suburban and then rural life for the first time, and they get off that bus, and man, it's like in the opening of The Wizard of Oz, to keep the movie theme going, when Dorothy goes from black and white into Technicolor, they suddenly are at a summer camp that is a Christian fellowship from morning till night. They get three squares a day where they sit together with other kids, all of whom have a mom or dad in prison. So they don't feel in any way ostracized or like they're the odd person out. It's such an amazing experience for them. And because of you and your dollars that you donate, the miracle happens. It truly is a transformation of them in a way that changes their life for eternity.
1: And I really believe it's the best thing. I had a personal fondness for Christian camp when I was a kid growing up, and I didn't grow up in any of the challenges that these kids have. So imagine the impact it makes on them.
2: One of the things that they tell me is that, and I hear this from kids at several of the camps that we've visited, biggest thing for them, other than sitting around a campfire, because campfire is a huge deal, and never seen one of those before, is breakfast. A lot of them never get breakfast. And to have an opportunity to race across the lawn and get to the cafeteria, and they've got a woman who looks like Aunt Bee on the Andy Griffith Show mixing up pancakes. Some of them have never seen a pancake. Yeah, can you imagine this? And to get bacon and eggs or pancakes.
1: And to go back to sit with their friends. To be like not worried about. Like,
2: yeah, it's just crazy how wonderful it is for them to take things that we take for granted home with them and to be excited about it. And it just really transforms their lives. I don't know how other to say it.
1: In rural Louisiana, where I went to camp, there was a cook that lived in the town where the camp was located. And towards the end of my time there, she could only come in one day a week. But when I first started going to camp there, she was there all 5 days of the work week. And her name was Aunt Mona. And she, elderly black lady, sweetheart, she would come in and make these biscuits on Wednesday that from scratch, nobody knew the recipe. Only Aunt Mona knew the recipe. Those of us that were on kitchen staff for our counselor duties, we would try to figure out what was in the recipe. She'd never tell it to anybody.
2: Beef.
1: But then after we would have our lunch on Wednesday with an ample amount of Aunt Mona's wonderful biscuits rolls in us, we would all ask her to come out and sing because she had this lovely singing
2: voice.
1: And at like 96 years old, she would kind of hobble her way to the front of the dining hall. She had a little microphone and she'd sing us a song, and it was always an old spiritual of some sort. And it was like the highlight of the week, and talk about something that nobody had experienced. But for me, camp always meant not only food, but good food, and maybe better food than these kids have ever tasted in their life. Because as you said, that's kind of like the Nonas are all in the kitchen doing the stuff for the camps. And so it's all really good stuff. Friends, it's so simple to do. It's a one-time gift of $200. Takes one child to camp this year. 888-206-2794. 888-206-2794. You can also do it by going to thatkevinshow.com and clicking the banner at the top of the page, thatkevinshow.com. 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Kevin McCullough, stay with us.

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0: 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Now, Monday through Sunday in over 400 cities across the country. Thank you for having us in your corner of the world. 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Jacob Olodort is back with us from the America First Policy Institute. And Jacob, it's been a one-note pony for the last 60-something days, maybe 70 days now. But where are we when it comes to actual progress, and what does it look like in terms of the long-term effect of this? Two reasons I ask. One, it does not seem like, even with Iran's latest proposal, that they're being very serious about the situation. And we do have pending midterms that I don't think Trump wants to create long-term havoc for those efforts because of this conflict. Can we chew gum and walk at the same time with Iran, I guess is what I'm asking.
1: Well, it's always an honor to be with you, Kevin, and your listeners. Thank you for having me on. I think the short answer is yes. And just stepping back, where are we? So Operation Epic Fury began February 28th. It has achieved all of its military objectives, as the president outlined. We do have the strait in its current condition. That is something that the planners have known about even before the operation was launched. We knew this would be Iran's only lifeline, basically, and so they're using it to hold the world hostage effectively and to try to prevent us from holding them accountable and getting the results that we need out of this. And what we need, ultimately, is an end state in which Iran gives up forever its nuclear ambitions and by default as well, stops being a threat to the American people. And so, again, we've gotten a lot of the way there as far as degrading Iran's military capabilities. That was the objective of Epic Fury. That we had as well Project Freedom, securing the freedom of navigation and the blockade, which estimates say now Iran is several weeks away, or potentially several months, depending on which estimate you look at, away from collapse. This is having a tangible effect on hurting the Iranian regime directly, which is important for us because this is what will affect their decision-making, their intent to change their course, which, of course, to date, they aren't doing. The proposal they sent back over the weekend to the president, as he said, was insufficient. Again, they want to retain that nuclear weapon ability. They want to, continue to inflict harm. But the other piece of this, too, is that we've gotten the regime where we want them at the moment, and that is in a state of chaos for their planning purposes. So how does this all continue? Where does this all go? You mentioned the midterms as well. And for our listeners, it's important as well. Look, the price goes up and down of energy. It isn't the highest it's been historically. I mean, during the Biden years, when Russia invaded Ukraine, that was one of the record prices for energy. We're not there. I don't think we will be there. And I think the context matters, too, because we can go into the midterms saying that we are making the reason for the instability in prices much more stable.
0: Republicans won't be successful without a broad coalition. They've got to have independents. They've got to have some pretty sane-minded Democrats join their efforts in the states that they did well in 2024. To not just not lose the House, but hopefully maybe pick up a couple of seats. These redistricting wins are happening, but I am concerned that this conflict drifts very far past, Memorial Day, July 4th. I think we're starting to look into some real issues there, and I just hope that we are able to, put a button on it before then and come home.
1: Well, elections is not my expertise, but I mean, I think stepping back, look, we have a lot of wins here to talk about, and the conflict you mentioned. I mean, Iran has
0: put us
1: into a conflict.
0: Something in 80 days that they've been doing for 7 years. So
1: exactly.
0: I do understand the A-B comparison there.
1: Right. I mean, the state of conflict, we're ending that. But I think more practically speaking, to your point, we are also building a coalition out there. We have also partners of ours that are working together, even independent of us, to ensure their defense. That's something that hadn't happened before. It's because of the Abraham Accords.
0: Right.
1: You have, for example, Israel and the UAE partnering for one another's defense. That's incredible. That means less U.S. presence in the region. That means we're giving to our allies and partners the ability to take ownership over their regions. It's something we've wanted. It's what the president's campaigned on. And I think, look, there is a bit of volatility, sure. But I think as far as foreign policy writ large, you also have the Russia ceasefire that was announced. In my view, that is a downstream effect of an effective Iran strategy here. And so things are coming together. These are all complex, really, conflicts around the world that we are putting to an end. But I think there is, to your point, a narrative that we need to be talking about to the American public and explaining exactly this course that we're on that is just so important and so effective.
0: Well, and I think that the long-term good that can come of this, if we don't chintz out at the end, and that's really the problem. Trump has to be strong, and we have to win. Yeah. And just like my colleague Hugh Hewitt has been writing about recently, there is no other option. It has to be a decisive victory, and those people cannot be left in charge.
1: Right. Well, if anything, we've seen over the last 2 months is how poorly the Iranian regime has misread this president. I mean, if there's one issue he's been consistent on since the 80s as a civilian, it's the tariffs issue and trade, and it's Iran.
0: Yeah.
1: And he's acting on his word. And, you know, thank God for that. I mean, we have a president with impeccable instincts, a brilliant president. And I think, look, he's going to see this job completed as he sees it in a way that the American people are safer, that their economy, their well-being is more stable. You know, it may not happen immediately overnight. Nobody's that it would, but it's happening right now, and I think we'll see the fruits of that very soon, I think.
0: Strange little curveball for you here at the end. Trump and Xi should be meeting sometime soon. Do you think it would be wise for Trump to try to proffer some sort of liquid natural gas deal with Xi and begin to peel him away from those other interests that he seems to be pretty arm in arm with at present?
1: Yeah, I think, look, going into the Trump-Xi meeting, I mean, we have tremendous leverage we've built up because of Epic Fury, but also because of the vulnerabilities of the Strait. Now, I mean, China is one of the biggest dependents. By the way, under market value, they've been acquiring oil through the Strait of Hormuz.
0: We call that black market around here.
1: Yes, exactly. That's exactly what they've been doing, much like elsewhere. And so I think we're walking into this meeting with that leverage, holding the cards, as the president would say. And I think, you know, his objective, as I see it, with China is to get that that deal, that arrangement that supports the American people, from which the American people are not under threat by the People's Republic of China. And I think probably the most favorable conditions he's walking into this meeting.
0: Well, I hope that he not only gets the commitment that they'll, you know, play nice with us, but if we could develop at least one economic mutual interest with them, I think that does a little bit to drive a wedge between them and Russia and some of the other nefarious partners that they've worked with. I don't think China's ever going to be like super chummy with us, but anything we can do to peel them away from the other guys, I think, is a good thing. And I'm hoping he does. We'll see where he goes with that. Jacob Olidort, always appreciate all that you're doing with the America First Policy Institute. Thank you so much for being with us.
1: Grateful to be with you, Kevin.
0: Got it. Kevin McCullough coming right back from New York. Don't go away.
2: Stick around for more of That Kevin next.
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0: All right, final few minutes of today's broadcast, and something happened last night that was kind of interesting, and I teased this earlier in the show, but I really wanted to make a statement about it, because I feel like it's important. You know, music, pop culture, the things that people do, what they watch on TV, the movies they go to, et cetera, these things impact kids and families and people in a huge way. And for many years, when a contestant named Adam Lambert or a judge named Katy Perry or some other people were on a show called American Idol, there were oftentimes ways and places in which there were, you know, much less wholesome elements kind of glamorized. And so you had kids that were trying out, that were transitioning, and you had other things, because Katy Perry had a soft spot for some, and there were other things that were, you know, on this big primetime show, big ratings, big gainer for ABC, that's why they air it. And it was one of those shows where you just had a lot of influences. And with music, with rock music, with pop music, with rap, with other things, there's always kind of an inclination that if you're going to have the most popular thing on TV, you're going to have to go with the most popular song, which, sadly, the music industry has continually gotten more and more kind of repugnant in terms of its vulgarity and its illicitness. And I have not watched the American Idol show in a few years, but my daughter is getting to the age now where she's interested in the performing arts. She's been in 10 musicals. She has, I think, nearly perfect pitch. And being a musician myself, I'm always a fan of watching musicians do well. And so we watched the entire season this year. We watched it from the very first rounds of the auditions all the way through the finale last night. And last night, I think for the first time in the history of American Idol, you had three confessing Christians that competed for the top spot in the final episode. And in fact, the winner and the runner-up both regularly still lead worship and are involved in service to their local church by way of their musical ability. And for all three of them last night, which they did, all three of them sang songs of worship in their final songs of contest, and then after the winner won, which I won't spoil it if you didn't watch it, but after the winner won, the winner also sang another Christian song, this one written by Chris Tomlin. And it was just an amazing night for the gospel on the most centric pop culture thing on TV last night for millions of households to watch and to have participated in. And these three people kind of wore their faith very strongly. Hannah Harper and Jordan McCullough, no relation, wore their faith very strongly throughout the entire season. And so I just, you know, I've been critical of different things in pop culture for a long time. For ABC to allow the voters to make this decision and to put them all on and to do it fairly and to let one of them win, I felt like was a very positive thing for America. I felt it was a very positive thing for the show American Idol, and I think it's a very positive thing for Christians and how well you're doing in music in the culture today. We need Christian musicians to sing the truth of the gospel and the ability of Jesus to change lives like we've never needed it before. And so I was kind of touched, dare I say, even brought to tears a little bit, to see how so boldly And Carrie Underwood is a believer, and she's on the judges panel, and she spoke very articulately about this with Hannah Harper. She said, you know, you started out with an original song about God. You ended tonight with the last song that she participated in competition with an original song about God. And I don't know. It was a good thing. And I want to say, way to go, American Idol. Way to go, America, for voting them through. And for last night to be something that really, I don't know. I was proud of the gospel. I was proud of the church last night. And I just wanted to say it. Kevin McCullough, we will see you next time.
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12: Are you ready for the Word? Praise Him. This is Pastor Pearson of Word of Faith Christian Center here in sunny San Antonio, Texas. A Bible-believing, Bible-teaching church where Jesus Christ is Lord and you'll never be bored. I want to welcome all of you back to our radio broadcast that I pray is being a blessing to you and yours. So sit back and relax as I bring a message from the Word of God just for you. But please, please, please have an ear to hear what the Lord is about to say. Because if you do, I guarantee that you'll be blessed today. So, without further ado, let me bring today's message to you. We're sharing a powerful message to you that's called Living Life with Boldness. Brothers and sisters, our God wants us to live a life that's reflective of Him and what He's about. He wants us to live a holy life, a blessed and a prosperous life that reflects the God who gave us that life. If we're truly going to live the kind of life that God wants us to live, then it's going to require us to live our lives with boldness. One of the definitions of boldness is courage and confident assurance. That's what we're going to need if we're going to live the life that God wants us to live, the way God wants us to live it, courage and confident assurance. The kind of courage and confident assurance that only comes from having faith in God. Our having faith in God gives us the kind of assurance, and it gives us the kind of confidence that's necessary to have and operate in the boldness necessary to live the life that God wants us to live. Without it, that is faith in God, we'll never have the confidence needed to live our lives with boldness necessary to receive and achieve the things that God has in store for us in life. That's why it's so important that we children of God learn to live our lives with boldness. So let's learn some more today about living our lives with the kind of faith that'll give us the boldness to live our lives God's way. So without further ado, let me share today's message with you. It's called Living Life with Boldness. But before I do, I got a question to ask you. Are you ready for the Word? Because ready or not, here it comes.
13: Everybody else was getting defeated. We were still walking in victory. When everybody else was living in lack, we wasn't missing a single thing. God was putting shoes on our feet and clothes on our back. When everybody else didn't have toilet paper, we had toilet paper coming out the gazoo. Why? Because that's just what our God do. We boast on Him. We just bless like that. Praise God. And we don't rejoice in the evil workers. We don't rejoice in the concision and even their decisions. We rejoice.

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3: You already got it. It'll just catch it and stay with you. Praise God, it won't go to nobody else. That's the only reason why you should ever wear a face mask. So many weeks later, we want everybody to wear a face mask. Praise God. If you go out in public, everybody, who said that? The same experts that said the other one. That's why God said, beware. Beware. You better pay attention. Don't have no confidence in the flesh. Don't rely upon them. Don't trust them. Don't agree with them. This is the new normal. The devil is a liar. This is not the new normal. Why? Because that's not what our God says is normal. Does that make sense? See, we are people of God. And we people of God are not supposed to put our trust in the flesh. That's ours or anybody else's. That's ours or anybody else's. So I ain't just cracking on other people's flesh. I'm talking about our own flesh. This one here, we don't put our confidence in that. Because remember where your flesh got you. So you don't put your confidence in your flesh, and you don't definitely don't trust anybody else's too. Now the flesh is in contrast to the spirit. The flesh is in contrast to the spirit. See, it's that which is natural instead of that which is spiritual. It's that which is natural instead of that which is spiritual. Or another way of phrasing it, you better beware before you let some non-spiritual, non-covenant people talk to you about what you should do. Hear them out. Don't just run out the room because that dog is in the room. Just be wary of it and keep your eye on it so that you can be ready to make a move different than what the expert is saying. Hey, man, because my man was saying, don't worry about the dog. But if that dog get ready to bite me, I ain't supposed to sit there like he said, don't be worried about the dog. Man, I better defend myself and punch that dog right in the nose like I'm supposed to. So he'd be, we want to change it. Is anybody hearing me up here? Because in the hood, you had to learn how to handle a dog coming at you because a dog can come at you at any time. Is anybody here? Because the fences people had on their houses didn't always work. Praise God, a lot of times that dog would run straight through that fence and come there ready to bite you because they ain't been fed in a little while. And he want a piece of you. So you couldn't run from him. If you could, you ran up on top of a car. But some of them like the Dobie. That Dobie would come right up there on that car with you. Praise God. So you got to wait for him to come at you. And then as he comes straight with you, then you got to hit him right in that nose. And y'all don't know nothing about that. Praise God. Let's just move on. My point is we don't have no confidence in the flesh. Let's get back to that. See, we people of God, I know they're going to, don't send me no dog abuse. That dog's about to bite. It was him or me. I mean, when people found out Bishop had a whole stuffed lion sitting up in his office, praise God. He had a whole stuffed lion sitting up in his office. People was ready up. People around the church, they was, you know, animal rights folk. They getting all upset because he done killed a lion. He said it was either him or me. I'm the one standing here. Praise God. And it's, anyway. The flesh is what we're not supposed to have no confidence in. The ones that are stuck in the natural, that all they know is natural, is not what we're supposed to have our confidence in. Now, that doesn't mean they can't benefit us. That don't mean they ain't got nothing to say to us. No, that ain't what I'm saying. What I'm saying is just beware. And you better take everything back to God in prayer. See, when many believers face troubling times, circumstances, and situations, they stop trusting God and put their trust in somebody and something else other than God. They stop trusting God and put their trust in somebody or something else other than God. They might have been believers in God initially,

0: But then, when problems come in, they set their faith aside, no longer hold fast to the profession of their faith. They set their faith of God and put their faith in flesh. Turn over to Job chapter 15. Please, turn over to Job. I'm telling you, have an ear to hear what the Lord's going to say to you today. And I'm telling you, it's going to bless you if you got an ear to hear what you're doing. Because there's more believers right now put their trust in man rather than putting their trust in God. They let man tell them what it is that this thing going to be about. And they are clueless what it's about. They don't even know. When I was getting dressed today, praise God, and I turned on so I can get the weather. Praise God, find out what the weather is. I found out we in San Antonio. It's going to be hot. Praise God. Hallelujah. And so anyway, amen. And so anyway, they had this so-called expert on. And they was asking this expert about, you know, the virus. My man threw out 14 maybes, 3-4 probablys, and a couple of, you know, I kind of thinks. And then he was through. I'm like, he ain't said nothing definitive and nothing that he said. I'm like, no wonder he ain't been invited to the president's task force on the virus, because he clueless. They don't even know. They winging it. This first time they ever dealt with that, notice this come COVID-19. That means they done handled 18 before this one, but this is a whole new one. If you ask them about COVID-18, they can answer you about that one. You can ask them about COVID-6. They can answer you about that, because they done ran all the tests. You know, them tests that takes years and all that kind of stuff. They done did all these studies and all that kind of stuff, too. This one just slapped them upside the head. They don't know what to do with it. Hallelujah. No, man, it had not a single definitive answer in the thing. But we supposed to listen to him and what he say do? You better beware. Hear, listen. But you better take it to the Lord in prayer. Because it might be worthwhile. And it might be something that later on down the line, you just smile and laugh at you, that you were silly enough to listen to them. We in Job chapter 15. I'm talking about believers, born again believers, ministry trained believers, trusting in man rather than God. Job chapter 15, verse 31. Job says, let not him that is deceived trust in vanity, for vanity shall be his recompense. Or another way of phrasing, if you trust in vanity, vanity what you gonna get. Now he said, let not him that is deceived trust in vanity. That word deceived right there means to vacillate. That is to reel or to stray. To vacillate. That is to reel or to stray. So when you vacillate, you ain't set on nothing yet. You still person that goes back and forth between this and that, you know, kind of like they vacillating between two opinions, vacillating between two women. I love you, but I love them too. I love you, and I want you to be my main squeeze, but I don't want to keep squeezing on them too. You know that vacillating kind of stuff. And see, all y'all got the same mind. I'm looking at, man, oh man, I wish I had a color cam right here, so I can show the faces of the women up in here. I tell you, look at him. The devil is a liar. In fact, some of these up in here wouldn't even say make a decision. They'll say, I'll make it for you. I'll make it. You out of here. I know that. Because you like, make up your mind. That's the deceived. Or people that's easily deceived. They ain't made up their mind yet. They're still vacillating. They reel or they sway. The word real means to waver or fall back. Waver or fall back. That's what folk are doing. They wavering now. They falling back now. Remember, we are not those that fall back unto perdition. But we are them that believe to the saving of the souls. But these are not the ones that believe to the saving of the souls. That's why their souls ain't going to necessarily be saved. Because they still weaving and they swaying and stuff like that. In fact, that word real also means to sway about in standing or walking, to sway about in standing or walking, to stagger, especially under the shock of a blow or through dizziness, especially under the shock of a blow or through dizziness. Because sometimes something can slap you and you can lose your little strong stance. You can just, you lose, you like, you can't like sway a little bit, you know, Y'all don't want to work with me. Praise God. Y'all ain't never got hit. Y'all was one of them nice little kids. Praise God. Or were you the one that was hitting everybody, but nobody ever got a chance to hit you back? You got the first punch in. Praise God. Anyway, the point is that you get hit, praise God. You can lose. You be standing strong. You be like, yeah, okay, I'm ready for this. I'm so whop. You like, oh, you like, I remember that happened with Tommy Hearns. No, I don't want to remind myself of that because I lost more money on that fight. Praise God. When Sugar Ray Leonard swapped it in the sixth round. I remember it right now. Praise God. Tommy Hearns was the Motor City Cobra. Praise God. The Motor City Hitman was just snapping, was beating that little cute little dude all around, that little Olympian. He just beating him all around the ring. Praise God. And I'm like, I could see my money growing right there. Praise God. Because I wasn't saved. Don't look at me like that. But I had money bet on him. Praise God. And all of a sudden, Sugar Ray Leonard got a little hook in. And Tommy Hearns say, I said, oh no, he swayed. Punch made him lose his balance for a second. And even Ray Leonard was surprised. And then ran over and started swinging and hitting him with everything but the kitchen sink. Praise God, trying to hurry up and put this boy out now, because I got to hurry him do this now. And that's how the devil is doing. He see you sway. He said, I got to take you out right now, because if you get yourself back together again, praise God, there ain't nothing I can do to stop you. Is anybody hearing me up in here? That's why he got them nonstop giving you updates. Man, they ain't never gave this man updates in their life. They getting updates on the updates. They don't even just give us local updates. They give us national updates and then international updates. And then you think that the mayor of New York is our mayor and the governor of New York is our governor. Praise God, because we looking at him more than we're looking at our own governor, praise God. And they got more COVID over there than you can shake a stick at. Hallelujah. So you know I don't want to listen to you because you don't know what you're doing. Y'all don't want to learn to work with me. But that's what we're listening to. We everybody all scared, praise God, because they listen to him. Hello. Ah. But you'll sway about in your standing or your walking. Because God wants you standing strong in the power of his might. He wants you walking in boldness so that you can continue to walk like right. But now you're staggering under the shock of a blow through dizziness. After a while, you get dizzy, which you become disoriented. You don't know which way is up. You don't know which way is right. You don't know what to put your faith and trust in. See, we're never to be deceived enough to be able to stray away from putting our trust in God, to put our trust in something or somebody else. We ain't never supposed to be deceived enough to be able to stray away from putting our trust in God and putting our trust in something else. Someone or someone else that won't amount to anything. That's why I said, read it again. Praise God. Verse 31. Let not him that is deceived trust in vanity. You know, vanity is that stuff that's worthless, fruitless, empty. It's non-beneficial. Why? For vanity shall be his recompense. Because if you put your trust in something that's worthless, non-beneficial, then you're going to find out it's non-beneficial, because you're going to get what you got. Put your trust in it, you're going to get what you got. And that's all you're going to get. You ain't getting nothing else. So we're never supposed to put our trust in man instead of God. I said we're never supposed to put our trust in man and not in God. Now once again, God uses men. I ain't saying, you know, lead a room like that dog. You know, just keep your eye on it. Listen to what they say. Hear what they say. And then listen for God. And find out what does God have to say. Turn to Psalms number 118. But man nowadays, we believers I'm talking about, we stop and believing in God. We believe more in these so-called experts now than we believe in God. That's what we think, boy. We believe more in these experts than we believe in God. Experts that already proved that they ain't experts. Folk that might have more education than you. They might have a little bit more knowledge about other diseases than you. But you know just about much as them about this one right here as they do. Now, they got a bigger ability to figure out stuff quicker than you in the natural, but not quicker than your God. That's why you got to keep listening to God. Psalms number 118. See, putting our trust in God is better than putting our trust in man. Starting with stanza number 8. Let's do 7 and come down. He said, let the Lord taketh my part with them that help me. Therefore shall I see my desire upon them that hate me. See, we want God to take his part with the people who are there to help us. There are people who are there to help us right now. And we need to understand that they're there to help us. But we want the Lord to take part with them that's trying to help us. We don't want them to just fly, just fly blind or try to figure out what to do on the fly and stand there and look like they're expert while they already know they don't know what they're talking about and don't know what they're doing too. And won't be honest enough to say, I don't know what the heck I'm doing. We're just going to be winging at it. I got about 14 different possibilities. What I'm going to do is I'm going to shoot at the first one that I know. I mean, if you go to most mechanics, they'll tell you that. I'm talking about a good mechanic. They'll tell you, hey, look, I don't know what the heck is causing this. But what we're going to do is we're going to start at the least expensive and we're going to go to the most expensive. Let's try to shake this pipe off and let's replace the pipe first. Let's do that. And okay, well, that didn't work, but you still got to pay me. Praise God, but we can try this next thing. Let's go to the next thing up. If it wasn't that, then it might be this. You know, at least admit you don't know what you're talking about. You got folks, oh no, this is exactly what you ought to do. First they said, we need social distancing. Make sure you stay at least a couple feet away from one another. Then they did some studies and found out, oh, it fly farther than that. Maybe you need to stay 6 feet away from one another. Then they found later on down the line that they stay in the air even after they, so you can be 6 feet away from one another, but walk right past it and run straight into it. So then you might as well get all close to one another again, because it really don't matter what you do. Y'all don't want to work with me up in here. Hallelujah. Take your mask off and just say, hey, whatever. Anyway. or it run into your mask because it never hit you. Then you take off your mask and lay it on the counter. Praise God. And then now it done fell on the counter. And now you go moving around in your house thinking that you're safe. And now you done jumped on your den. Look at y'all getting nervous now. My point is, y'all know what the heck is going on. That's why you want the Lord to take my part with them to help me. Not their part, my part. Because see, what they decide is going to affect me. I need the Lord to take my part with them. Why? Because it is better to trust in the Lord than to put confidence in man. I said it is better to trust in the Lord. The word better means good. It's good to trust in the Lord rather than to put your confidence in man. Hallelujah. The opposite is that it's not good to put your trust in man. That's why I like the actual definition for better, because the word better, you know, it is relative. Well, yeah, it might be better, but at least it's still good. No, it's only good to put your trust in God. Ain't never good to put your trust in man. He said it is better to trust in the Lord than to put confidence in man. That word confidence means to trust or to be sure. To be trust or be sure. Because remember, beware of the concision. Beware of that evil worker, that worthless worker who don't know what they're doing. They're just getting paid more for not knowing what they're doing, because there's other people that know less than them. So they end up at the top of the people who don't know what they're doing. And then that's the expert that's telling you what to do. Y'all don't want to work with me up in here. It's better to trust in the Lord than to put your confidence in man. He goes on to say, stanza number 9, it's better to trust in the Lord than to put your confidence in princes. I don't care if the man doesn't rose to other levels in positions. It's still a man. And you don't put your trust and confidence in them, do. Now, the reason why it's better to trust in the Lord rather than to trust in man is because regardless of what comes against us, it's God, not man, who will cause us to win in the end.
1: Well, that's all the way up time for today. We trust that you are blessed by what the Word of God had to say. I really hope that you're seeing the Father's desire for all of us is to be a people who live our lives with boldness. Hope even more that you're really seeing the importance of we believers living our lives with boldness like God wants all of us to do, so that He can do all the things that He wants to do in the lives of me and you. Because if we do, then we'll live the kind of life that God wants all of us to live. A life lived enjoying the manifestations of all of what He promised me and you that He would do. That's both with us and for us too. If you want to hear the message in its entirety, just contact your church office at area code 210-785-9238. That's area code 210-785-9238. 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Just call the church office and arrange a ride. If you need a ride, we'll be glad to come and get you. So come on through. I guarantee you, it'll be a blessing to you when you do. And to all the married people in San Antonio and surrounding areas, we invite all of you to come out to our Covenant Partners Fellowship this Friday evening. It's a monthly marriage seminar that God has brought here to San Antonio that'll help the marriages here in San Antonio. It's a monthly marriage seminar that you don't have to fly away to or pay half you pay to go to. It's free and it's right here in San Antonio just for you. It's an evening out for the married people that's done on the third Friday of every month. But a lot of wedded folk in San Antonio and surrounding areas come together in a casual atmosphere and have food and fun and fellowship and get a powerful word from God that will help you take your marriage to another level. So come on through. You go from being married to happily married, I guarantee you. There's no charge, but a free will offering will be taken. It starts at 7 p.m. and it lasts until, hey, it's a night out. You don't need to find a babysitter because childcare is provided at no charge. Neither I. VIP transportation services available for this too. So come on and spend one evening out of the month investing in your marriage so it can be as good as God designed it to be and get even better than you ever thought it could be. Whether both of you come or one of you come, just come on through. You'll be so glad you did, that it with or without your boo. 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But when you do, know that we're going to ask the same question of you. That is, are you ready for the word? Y'all stay blessed. See you tomorrow.
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3: The stereotype of submission is just kind of dispensing with brain and talents and abilities is not what the Bible is accessing. It is actually saying you are intended to be complementary, pouring all that God has given you into the completion of another. To dispense with gifts and grace and talents and brain is not your calling, but rather the full expression of them in behalf of another. Only when we see that do we begin to understand that this duty is about dignity and not about humiliation.
4: 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And while you're there, look for Pastor Brian's commentary on the book of Ephesians, which he wrote for the Reformed Expository Commentary series. 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
3: Pastor Andy Stanley tells of when he was a young pastor being invited to a wedding in Washington, D.C. among young professionals, powerful and elite. And though he was young and not well known at the time, his father was well enough known as a famous TV preacher, Charles Stanley, that people kind of knew where he was on some things. And so after the wedding, at the reception, the party that followed, he was sitting at a table with some of these young, very powerful, affluent young people. And one of the women at the table looked to him and said, "Andy, I heard a preacher say that the husband is the head of the home, because there can't be two heads of a home. That would be a two-headed monster. Is that what you really believe, Andy? You don't believe that the man is the head of the home, do you?" From what he can recall, he answered this way: "Before I answer, let me ask you a question," he said to the young woman who had just asked. "Imagine you are married to a man who genuinely believes that you are the most fantastic person on the face of the planet. He's crazy about you. You have no doubt that your happiness is his top priority. He is responsible. He's not afraid to make a decision. He leads, but he listens. He cherishes you. He values your opinion. He's not argumentative. He's not arrogant or selfish. He only has eyes for you. His self-esteem, his love, his resources, his life are dedicated to leading in a way that is best for you and for his family. Would you have trouble supporting such a man?" Said the young woman, "No, I want to be introduced to him." Well, we can laugh, and yet there is deep truth in there. The point was made, at least partially made in the question and response, that the actions of a biblical man are actually creating the context for a biblical woman's calling. That to talk about women's submission apart from the man who gives of himself for the sake of his wife is actually just to speak nonsense. That there is a mutuality of giftedness and calling that we have to understand. And ultimately, we know that a wife is to love her husband out of her commitment to Christ. But what that ultimately means is that she knows her biblical calling is to help her husband be the man that God intends for him to be. Now, why is that so important? Because if what you're saying is a woman is going to fulfill her calling when she meets a man who meets all the qualifications I just said, right? He puts her first. He's not arrogant. He's kind. He takes care of her everywhere. He puts her needs above his. That man doesn't exist on the face of the planet. And so if we're going to say, listen, a wife's calling is only going to be in that place where she has met the perfect man, no one's going to have a calling. What do these words actually mean? What duty is being expressed when we recognize their imperfections in all of us? Well, the duty, I suppose, is clear if we just begin by saying, what is the duty of a Christian wife? Her goal is to pour herself into the completion of another. Now, I know if I just start talking at verse 22, we're all going to get hung up on the word submit, right? Wives, submit to your own husbands as to the Lord. But recognize even that verse is in a context. Chapter 5, verse 1 begins this way. Be imitators of God as beloved children. Walk in love as Christ loved us, gave himself up for us, a fragrant offering and sacrifice to God. There is this general context in which all of those in God's household are being called to show the face of Christ to another, to actually be willing to live in sacrifice for another that God cherishes. And that sacrifice for the sake of others is what the man was called to and what the woman is called to. They have different roles in that sacrifice, but each being called to living for the other. Actually, you have to recognize this is simply a reflection of what God himself is saying in other portions of Scripture. You'll see that reflection if you look at verse 31 of chapter 5. A man shall leave his father and mother and hold fast to his wife, and the two shall become one flesh. Surely a physical union reference here, but also the understanding that God has called a man and a woman in complementary ways to actually be completing one another. It's a reflection all the way back to the opening chapters of Genesis, where God declared, it is not good that a man would be what? Alone. And therefore, God created woman who would be a helper suitable for him. Now, we just need to stop right there and say, a helper suitable for him. The word helper there, while it's applied to women, is more frequently in the Old Testament applied to God himself. It's a word that God actually refers to himself, the Hebrew word ezer. Oh God, our help in ages past. God is our refuge and strength, a very present help in times of trouble. It's the notion that the woman is actually God's ordained means of helping a man be what God has called him to be, that she is not complete apart from him, he not complete apart from her. That there is this intentionality that we are made one as we pour oneself into the completion of another. Now, I'm not going to contend that that was always a pleasant or easy task. It is a calling, after all. So I think of a man who once visited our family some years ago. He simply came in humility saying, I need to know what it means to be a father and a husband in a Christian home. Because he said this, he said, I was raised in a home that was horrible. My father, he said, in order to have an affair with the woman next door, unheeded in any way, intentionally drove my mother into insanity. All that I can remember of my early childhood in terms of my parents' relationship is them physically fighting outside my bedroom door. The consequence, he says, I don't know how to be a husband. I don't know how to be a father. And he said, I exemplify that in fits of rage in my family where I can't control my own emotions. He said, I thought I had a control on it. But I've learned I haven't. And then he told us how he knew that. He said a year previous, when he had gone into a rage, he had even frightened himself. And so he said to his wife, if I ever lose my temper like that again, I will leave you, lest I hurt you and the children. Well, it may have been a good resolve. It was a terrible promise. And it did not change him. Sometime later, he flew into another rage. And his wife, who normally bore it so well, instead ran down the hallway, ran into the bedroom, collapsed on the bed in tears. And that sobered him a little bit. And he went to her and said, "Honey, what is it? I mean, you never respond like this. You know this is the way I am." And she said, "Today is the 1 year anniversary of the promise that you made. You said if you ever flew into rages like that, you would leave us. I did not want you to leave, but I knew you could not stop. And so I went to our pastor and I said, 'What do I do?' And the pastor said, 'Only the Holy Spirit can change him. But you can be a support. Pray for him. Show him what it means to deal with difficulty with patience and endurance. Be an example to him. Live before him. Take your gifts and show him what it means to be one who is controlled by Christ.'" She said, "I have done all that I could, but it has not worked. It has been 1 year to this day, and you lost your temper again today as you have continually this last year. And I do not want you to leave us." And that's what got him. When he realized she had poured herself into him in prayer, on her knees, in example, in patience, in endurance, enduring him for his and the family's sake. It was as she poured herself into his own completion and support and help that he recognized he truly needed her and he needed help to change as well. Her goal was to take all that was hers and pour it into the completion of him to help him in those ways. You must understand, at its very essence, we are now describing what biblical submission is all about.
1: 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The Apostle Paul wrote the letter to the Ephesians to declare God's plan that the gospel of Jesus Christ would reach the world through weak and sinful people like you and me. 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
3: Her goal was to take all that was hers and pour it into the completion of him to help him in those ways. You must understand, at its very essence, we are now describing what biblical submission is all about. After all, what does that word mean in verse 22? Wives, submit to your own husbands as to the Lord. I'll tell you what our culture thinks it means. You don't have to guess. Kathy and I did a marriage conference some years ago, and afterwards a woman came up to me and she said, "Submit is what my dog does. It's not what I do." But it's not just people outside the church. I mean, even in the church, we can get pretty twisted notions. I think of the old story about a man and wife on vacation, not quite finding the way, but him not asking directions. And so she took out the map and began to explain, you know, where they would have to go. And there was this teenage boy voice from the back seat saying, "Mom, Mom, remember what the Bible says, suppress, suppress." And she said, "Young man, the word is submit, not suppress." And that's actually an important distinction. The Greek word here, submit, forgive me, but you have to know, is two words put together. Hupo, which means under, like hypodermic, hupo. And the word tasso, which means arrange, to arrange under. It is not to dispense with, it is not to throw away, it is not to suppress. It is to arrange one's gifts under the purpose of helping and supporting another. It is full expression of one's gifts for the good of another. How do I know that? Because of the very examples that are given. How is this wife to do this? Verse 24, as the church submits to Christ, so also wives should submit in everything to their husbands. Well, how is the church supposed to submit? We've already been told. I mean, verses 18 through 20 are describing that, right? We are told there, be filled with the Spirit, the instruction to the church. Addressing one another in psalms and hymns and spiritual songs, singing, making melody to the Lord with your heart, giving thanks always for everything. We never say to the church, suppress your praise. Don't sing too well. Don't sing too knowledgeably. Don't express yourself too well. No, what do we say? To honor Christ, we say, fully express with all the gifts and graces that God has given. Fully express what is needed for His sake, for His glory. If a woman is to be submitting according to the example that's given of the church, then it is full expression of gifts, but in behalf of another. Think of what we know. If we'll just think about it, we sometimes take the Bible and we just kind of separate it from itself in ways that God never intended. We sometimes say to him, you should be a Proverbs 31 woman. Well, what was a Proverbs 31 woman? I mean, yes, she brought honor to her husband at the gate. How? Well, she bought food and fields. She was in real estate. She bought clothes for her children and she manufactured clothes for others and sold them. She was in retailing. In addition, she not only made things for her family, but she took care of others who were poor in the community. She was involved in charity. The stereotype of submission is just kind of dispensing with brain and talents and abilities is not what the Bible is accessing. It is actually saying you are intended to be complementary, pouring all that God has given you into the completion of another. To dispense with gifts and grace and talents and brain is not your calling, but rather the full expression of them in behalf of another. Only when we see that do we begin to understand that this duty is about dignity and not about humiliation. Recognize that when we understand submission is full expression of gifts in support of another, and not suppression of gifts under the thumb of another, only then will we discern that submission is about dignity and not about humiliation. How can it be? I mean, how is this passage at all talking about the dignity of a Christian wife? Well, you'll only understand that if you remember the context of these words. I mean, how were women treated in Greco-Roman society? Until you know that, you will not recognize there is a revolution of responsibility that's being given to women in this passage. In Greco-Roman society, women were all about being property and a man's pleasure. Without the protection of law, without the protection of inheritance, women were typically married at ages 12 to 14 in an arranged marriage between their father and an older man. The older man could dispense with the marriage at any point without consequence of law. He could dispense with his wife's life at any point without consequence of law. In society, she was more than a slave but less than a man. Aristotle said in kind of the philosophical underpinnings of what women were thought of in Greco-Roman society, simply said this, women are deformed humans, established by a natural but huge calamity. Others saying, God, the gods, created women to punish men. Well, what's Paul saying? Something quite different.
5: Men and women are both made in God's image. These references to Genesis here are taking us right back to Genesis. Remember 1:27, where we are being told that God made man in his own image, male and female, he created them. Not a deformed human, but actually male and female, both made in the image of God. Not to punish man, but actually taken as a help suited for him with the very name of God put upon them, with the notion of here is suitability to actually make man be what God intended to be, to bring the glory, the necessary aspects of who man needs to be, only completed by the one that God designed to fit. Which means, again, that unless God has gifted you for celibacy, in which your wholeness comes by being married to God alone. And that happens. I mean, that's supposed to be a blessing and a gift in the Scriptures. But for everyone else, we are made complete and whole by the expression of giftedness of one to another as God intended. And for that reason, rather than having no inheritance rights, we are told by the Apostle Peter that man and woman, joint heirs together of the grace of God. As what God is saying is there's even eternal blessings that are shared as this marriage is being what God intended, as people are performing the roles, the calling that God gave to them. And that is blessed for men and women. What was a woman? Mother of God. What did women do in Jesus' society for Jesus? They were companions of the disciple, not camp followers, which would have been the only role in previous settings. Expected later to be benefactors of the church movement, praying and prophesying in the church. There were those that were simply to be understood as gifted by God for the callings they had, and the extent of that responsibility is incredible. I mean, you can, of course, read verse 24 in hateful ways or the way it's intended. As the church submits to Christ, so also wives should submit in everything to their husbands. Now, one way of saying that is, you're a doormat in everything. Whatever he says, in everything, do it. Or there's another way of saying it, which is, no, if my goal is to bring my gifts into every aspect of my husband's life, then I am highly invested. I am highly invested in seeing that the glory and good of God comes, and there's no place in my life where I'm excluded from that obligation and responsibility of helping him be all that God calls him to be. In everything, I still have this calling. We begin to see it when we understand that this calling is truly a redemptive responsibility that is dignifying of any woman who understands it. To understand the dignity of that, look at verse 22 again. Wives, submit to your own husbands as to the Lord. Now, I recognize an important way of reading that verse is it's a statement of degree. Bring your gifts, apply them for the good of another as you would to the Lord. I mean, that's a pretty comprehensive and strong understanding for one who is in authority as the Lord himself is. At the same time, you must understand this is not only a statement of a degree of devotion, but the direction of it. As to the Lord, what you do, do as to, this is for the Lord's purposes, which means there are strong limits upon it. You are not called to obey a husband who is calling you to do evil. That would not be as to the Lord. Paul uses this language other places, right? When he talks about how we work, he says, work, right? Serve others, but as unto the Lord. If your employer is calling you to do something that's unethical or it's irresponsible, no, you're not called to that. As to the Lord, which means if a husband is abusing children, it is not submission biblically to stand in a corner and let him do it. That is not as to the Lord. It is not even right to stand silent while the husband is damaging himself or others. No, you have been given graces in life, calling, giftedness, brains, understanding, so that it can actually be possible for us to say to a husband, if I'm a wife, to say, that's wrong, that's not right, you need to reconsider that. Because it is not my calling to simply do nothing for another that I'm supposed to be expressing my gifts for.
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It's Tuesday. We don't have anything planned on the agenda. Let me recommend that you listen to Paula's Bible study last night on Nehemiah. They closed the book. You can do that at calvarysa.com, or you can do it on YouTube, our YouTube channel. And I know nothing about having a YouTube channel other than we have one, so you can watch it that way. You know, when I opened my computer, I hit YouTube, and then you guys are familiar with it. You see the on my computer anyway, there's three little things and shows the things. Well, today, the very first time, Paula popped up on me. So I'm looking at her and thinking, ooh, she's cute, but it's good Bible study too. Okay, let's get to some questions that have been sent in. Our first one is from AJ. What do I need to do to hear, well done, good and faithful servant, when I arrive in heaven? Or will everyone hear this? AJ, not everyone's going to hear this. You know, the Apostle Paul, in his letter to the Corinthians, in 1 Corinthians chapter 3, he talks about the reward seat of Christ, the Bema seat, where our works are going to be judged, whether they're good or bad. And when it says that in the NIV, it means literally it's good or good for nothing. And a good for nothing work is a work that has the wrong motive, a work that isn't what God wants. You might think, well, I did something good today, but if it wasn't for the glory of God, then you won't. So what do you need to do to hear Jesus say, well done, good and faithful servant? All you have to do is hang out with him, AJ. Just hang out with him. When you're hanging out with Jesus, you're in his will. When you're walking in his will, you're going to be led by the Spirit to do things that God has prepared for you to do. You know, Ephesians tells us that he's prepared good works for us to do, and he's preparing us to do those good works. And our faithfulness is going to be what determines what kind of reward we get. And if the reward is good, he's going to say, good job. You know, the letter says,

0: At that time, everyone will receive their praise from the Lord. So God's going to find something good to say about everybody. But here's the thing that we need to understand, and I know people don't like to hear it, but in heaven, there's going to be sadness at this judgment. When we find out that we didn't do what God wanted us to do. When God has to give a reward or a crown that he had ready for us or prepared for us, and he has to give that crown to somebody else because you weren't faithful. Believe me, that's going to be pain. We're told that tears will be wiped away. That's because there's going to be tears in heaven. So here's what you have to do. You don't have to think about, well, I got to be good. I got to do. Just be with Jesus. And if you're with him, the process of sanctification is going to make you more like him. And he who is faithful to complete the work that he began is going to look at you and say, good job. You know, I think one other thing, and I'll get off of this question, but I think that not only are we going to hear well done, I think Jesus is going to look at us and say, thank you. And that's impossible for us to understand, but as we say thank you, as we say, oh Lord, you are so good, I think he's going to say, thank you for being faithful. Thank you that I could trust you with people I love. Thank you. One of my pastors tonight is doing a funeral under very, very difficult circumstances. And he has to do it with the Lord's heart. And Jesus is going to say, thank you for being there for those people that I love. You know, at every funeral service, there are as many, if not more, unbelievers than believers. And God is going to say, thank you for being willing. Thank you for stepping up. Thank you for caring enough about the people that I love. Even those that don't love me back, I love them. And you have been faithful to minister to them. So that's all you need to do, AJ. Love your wife the way Christ loved the church. You can only do that if you're filled with the Spirit. You can only do that putting her needs ahead of your own. You can only do that when you're with Jesus. So just understand, this isn't about a list of things I've got to do. This is about the privilege of walking with Jesus, being unable to miss his will. I want everybody to get that. If you're walking with Jesus, you cannot miss his perfect, pleasing, and acceptable will for your life. It's impossible. And when we're in his hand, and when we're walking in his will, then all of these marvelous things that we're going to have the opportunity to do, he's going to say thank you. It's an amazing thing to me even to consider that Jesus would ever say thank you to me. Here is our next question, and this one is anonymous. Hello, Pastor Ron. I hope you're well. Thank you. I am. I have a question about the spiritual realm. About a year ago, my daughter, who used to be a Christian, started practicing witchcraft and similar things. She has been increasing her activities, using items like Ouija boards and inviting spirits into her home. At first, I thought this was just a phase or didn't mean anything. However, when I visited to drop something off, it felt very dark. I can't quite explain it. Is this just my mind overthinking, or could there really be dark spirits in her home? I really don't know how to handle this. Please help. A couple of things, and I don't mean to be unkind when I say this, but when we say my son or my daughter, my husband and wife, who used to be a Christian, that's simply not true. If you're a Christian, you're always going to be a Christian. They're different levels of obedience in our walk, and certainly there's backsliding and all those things. But a Christian is sealed by the Spirit of God, guaranteeing our inheritance in heaven. And God is the one who guarantees. So we need to be honest about our kids. Now, your kids may have tried Christianity. Your daughter may have gone to church, and maybe she was hanging around some people that were Christians, and for a time she went through a phase where she was exploring what Christianity was. But make no mistake, once you meet Jesus, if you really meet him and you're born again, the old is gone, the new has come. And so you've got to be honest about that. I think too often we parents aren't effective in praying for our children because we're not being honest about who our children really are. So I think that's really important. If you want your prayers to be heard for your daughter, and it's clear you do, then what you need to do is say, Lord, she's not a believer. You can say she knows the truth, but she's not ever done the truth. And you can pray that God will release her from the control of these dark or evil spirits. It's very important. Somebody who starts practicing witchcraft and similar things, they're inviting these evil spirits into their hearts and into their homes. And when you invite the enemy, he's going to come in with a rush. Believe me, he's going to come in and do everything he can to begin the process of trying to destroy that life. So the way you pray is yes, Lord, it felt dark because it is dark. She's dealing with the dark world. There's a book. Now, I don't recommend books on spiritual warfare often, but there is a book called The Beautiful Side of Evil. And Johanna and I, for some reason, her last name is escaping me right now, but you can put The Beautiful Side of Evil in your Google account. And it will talk about the really dark side of what demons will do. And it's very vivid. It's very accurate. And again, Michelson is her last name. You won't, again, I don't recommend other stuff that she's written, but this is a real description of what happens when we invite the devil in. And so you need to pray. This is a spiritual battle for you as a loving mom as well. So what you do is just pray that God would break the hold that the enemy has. And there are times when I prayed for people like this, where I said, Lord, just give them a break. Give them an hour of clarity. You know, in the parable of the prodigal son, he's away. He spent all of his money on riotous living. And then finally it says, when he came to his own mind. And that's what I pray for people who are dabbling in this junk. I just say, Lord, give them an hour where they're in their own mind, where they're not influenced by the evil, where they're not influenced by the world that we live in, but give them an hour of just a sound mind, an hour where you can knock at the door of your heart, of their heart, and get their attention. So continue to pray for that, but please understand that she is in deep, deep, deep, deep water, and the enemy is going to take advantage of it. So she really needs to be object of your prayers. One final thing, you be consistent in your walk. And every time you have contact with her, you need to tell her that she's messing around with forces that she doesn't understand. And they're going to destroy her if she doesn't stop messing around. It's your job as a mom to warn your daughter about the impending danger of all of these things. So your discernment was kicking in when it felt very dark. It felt very dark because it was. And it's a warning to you that you are right in the middle of an epic spiritual battle for your daughter's life. Those are always hard ones. 210-340-9585 or toll free 877-630-KSLR. We love your live calls and questions. Here is another one. This is also anonymous from our radio submission form. Can you help me understand why God chose Jeroboam to lead the northern kingdom after the split? God said he would make him and his line just like David's if he obeyed. However, it seems like it was immediate that Jeroboam walked away. If God is all-knowing, and let me interrupt here, he is all-knowing, why would he choose Jeroboam if he knew he would walk away? Did God want Israel to fail? It doesn't make sense to me. Let me say a couple of things generally. First, God's ways are not our ways. I would ask you, why did God choose you? Have you messed up since God chose you? It might be really easy to say, well, God chose Anonymous, whatever your name is, and Anonymous messed up. Why would God do that? Why wouldn't God just choose somebody else? God's chosen me to be Pastor Ron, and I have this glorious privilege of pastoring Calvary Chapel of San Antonio now for 31 years almost, and I've messed up. And somebody might say, well, why did God choose him? Why didn't he choose somebody who wouldn't mess up? The problem is we all mess up. Now, Jeroboam was a truly gifted person. I mean, he was a hard worker. Solomon noticed how hard he was or how diligent he was at his work. But not only that, how gifted he was. And remember, at the time that God chose Jeroboam, he hadn't done anything wrong yet. I don't mean he was perfect, but you know what I mean. He hadn't fallen away. He hadn't started worshiping golden calves. He hadn't done anything wrong. And God is an equal opportunity provider. And Jeroboam was the best choice that he had. And not only was he promised that he could be like David, in fact, he was offered an everlasting legacy. And all he had to do was obey. So God gave Jeroboam a chance, and Jeroboam blew it. Now, it's likely that there was nobody who was any better in the northern kingdoms. Clearly, the split, the 10 tribes of the north, there was nobody who was righteous in the splitting. They were warned by a prophet that this was going to happen, and it happened anyway. But, you know, if you're waiting for God to choose only people that won't mess up, God will never choose anybody, because we all mess up. That's how important it is to understand. Jeroboam began well. He didn't finish well. God raised him up, and yet he plunged the entire nation, the 10 northern tribes, into sin, into idolatry. And I think one of the things, and of course God knows things, but having power is a corrupting influence. Giving somebody influence over other human beings, position of authority, can really warp our minds, our thought processes. So God gave him a chance. He could have had everything. All he had to do was be obedient. The same thing, by the way, is true for all of us. And because he wasn't, there were severe consequences. Never forget, Anonymous, what God says in Galatians chapter 6, verse 7. Do not be deceived. God cannot be mocked. A man reaps what he sowed. So he got exactly what he deserved. Hope that helps you. 210-340-9585. Whenever I hear somebody say, well, it doesn't make sense to me why God would do this. Again, his ways are above our ways. God doesn't have to make sense to us. Here's another anonymous question. When Jesus said to him, much is given, much is required, what did he mean? Anonymous, the sense there in Greek is to much is given, much more is required. In other words, this is accountability. So when God says through James, the Lord's half-brother, that not many of you should seek to be teachers, for we stand to stricter judgment. It is a wonderful privilege to be gifted by God and called by God to pastor church or to be a Bible teacher. And God's simply saying, okay, because I've given you that blessing, now you're going to stand the stricter accountability for it. So that's what he means. I think this principle is true not only among believers. I think when somebody like the President of the United States or the king of another country or some foreign dignitary, a man or woman of immense power, they're going to stand before the Lord, and he's going to say, look, I gave you this opportunity. Let's see what you did with it. And they're going to stand a strict judgment. When somebody is gifted by God, I mean, think about the people that, the talent in this world. I mean, just think of music. The talent, you have somebody like Eddie Van Halen, who's such a great guitar player. Just Stevie Ray Vaughan, others. I like guitar music. God's going to say, what did you do with that gift? You didn't come up with that on your own. I gave you that gift. Tonight the Spurs play. Victor Wembanyama is 7 feet 4+ inches, and he is gifted and talented, and God's going to say, what did you do with that gift that I gave you? Did I get the glory for that gift? And they're going to be held to a stricter judgment. I used to pray every day. I don't any longer, but I used to pray every day for Tiger Woods. I was a golfer, and I just thought, you know, Lord, I want him to get saved. I mean, nobody's ever played as well as he's played consistently. And look what he's done with the gift that God has given him. His life is just falling apart. You might say, well, he's a billionaire, so it's not falling apart. Look at his life. He's in rehab right now for addiction. We are going to be held accountable, believer and unbeliever alike, for what God has done. The believer will have no excuse. So that's what he means, Anonymous, by too much is given, much more is required. Here is a question, another Anonymous. Pastor Ron, you made a comment on yesterday's program that homeless people were largely drug addicts. Don't you think that's overgeneralizing and lacking compassion for people who have had tough lives? Anonymous, no, the statistics say that's not overgeneralizing or too far-reaching at all. 90%+ of the people that are homeless, the people on the streets, the people that don't want to live under rules, the people that don't want to conform to the world that we live in. Everybody has to be under authority. They don't want to be. And 90% of them, and it's more than 90, but I don't want to be guilty of hyperbole, they're drug addicts. And to excuse them as being unhoused, or to excuse them as, well, they've had a tough life. Now, certainly that's true of some of those people. But it's not true of the overwhelming majority of them. They're doing what they want to do. They're doing things on their terms. They're living lives that are completely irresponsible, unconcerned about how they affect other people's lives. Major cities in this country have been destroyed. I was listening to a podcast today. I'm interested, being from Southern California, I'm interested in the Los Angeles mayoral race. If the city of Los Angeles, if the citizens of Los Angeles re-elect the mayor that they have now, it's just like Los Angeles is completely given over. And I was listening to a podcast with a candidate that is rising in the polls and might have a chance to give Angelinos a different direction. Excuse me, I had to cough. Then they can change things, but in Los Angeles. Sort of the hub of what goes on in California, and California is important to this country. If you're honest about what's going on in Los Angeles, the city has been given completely over. You know, Sunset Boulevard and Hollywood and Vine used to be really big tourist attractions. They contributed with tourism money. Now it's just a haunt for the homeless. You talk about dark. The first question they had today, you talk about just, it's dark. And nobody wants to do anything about it. Businesses are closed on Sunset Boulevard. There's hardly any business left there. And some of the most valuable land on the planet. There are four lease signs on every building. Why? Because you can't walk over human feces and drug paraphernalia because of the fentanyl addictions. The mayoral candidate who is rising in the polls refers to them as living zombies, and nobody wants to do anything about it. So I think we've got to stop being falsely empathetic. Yeah, we want everybody who wants a chance, who wants to improve themselves, to have the opportunity to do it. But we also have to be realist enough to say, overwhelmingly, the majority of people do not want to be well. And I said this on the program yesterday, you know, when Jesus walked up to the man at the Pool of Bethesda in the fifth chapter of John's Gospel. And Jesus didn't give him a lecture. Jesus didn't try to pump him up. He just asked him a question. Do you want to be well? And that's the same question that we need to ask people. Do you want to get well? We have the medicine, the spiritual medicine. But if somebody doesn't want to be well, they are not going to get well. I think we got to be honest enough, ill-concerned about what people think or how conservative it might sound. We got to be honest enough to say if somebody doesn't want to get well, they're not going to get well. So we've got to do something to protect society from them. So Anonymous, that's a biblical view on homelessness. 2 minutes. Another anonymous question. Pastor, surgery fixes what is wrong. Why is transgender surgery wrong if it fixes gender disorders? Because anonymous, there's no such thing as gender disorders. It's just people whose minds have been taken captive. Again, I refer to the prodigal son. When he came to his own mind, he realized that even his servants, the servants in his father's house, were better off than he was. And he returned to his own mind, and things got fixed. Gender dysphoria is simply not something that's real. It's people have been brainwashed to think it's okay. And so I think you know the answer to the question. God made them male and female. He knew what he was doing. And we need to accept what God has done. Okay, we've got 30 minutes left in our Tuesday program. 210-340-9585 or toll free 877-630-KSLR. I'll be back in 2 minutes.
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1: 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Let me make one more comment on this last anonymous question. Surgery fixes what is wrong. Why is transgender surgery wrong if it fixes gender disorders? We who are believers have got to hold on to what's true and not be convinced by emotional, non-scientific, in fact, anti-science sentiment from the people in this world. You don't let sick people convince you of anything. So it's simply a wrong worldview. And we need to be the ones who defend a Christian worldview. Here's a question from Oscar. Why is it important to have a specific view of eschatology instead of just being able to agree that we will all get to Jesus in the end? Oscar, first of all, that's lazy or sloppy study. God wants us to effectively communicate the word, be prepared in season and out of season to give an answer for the hope that lies within us. That's basically what apologetics is. And to say, you know, it's not important to know what's right or what's wrong, but what's important is just we're all going to get there in the same way, so let's build bridges instead of separating over divisive doctrine, in this case, eschatology. We have to have doctrine that is consistent with the nature and character of God. If we don't, then our doctrine is wrong. And to assume that God is going to punish people that have already had their sins punished, that's Christians, and they're going to be in the Great Tribulation, is contrary to the nature and character of God. All you have to do is read Genesis chapter 18, and you know that's true. It's said very explicitly so. But I think we can't be lazy in our study. We can't be content just to say, hey, it's all going to work out with that kind of approach to Scripture. We can't be dogmatic about anything. No, I think there are things we have to do to recognize that there are people that disagree with my eschatology. But I want to be able to say, here's why they're wrong. I don't want to leave it open. I don't want people to have a carte blanche and say, well, you know, that's his interpretation. I want them to study for themselves. And one of the things I always do, Oscar, is I encourage people just to read what the text says. I know, I think Friday last week I was talking about inductive Bible study. The observation is the very first step. What does it say? And there are things that you don't have to interpret at all. Just read it and then say to yourself, what does that mean? When God says, flee from sexual immorality, there's no room for an opinion. Flee from sexual immorality. All those things that are sexually immoral, we're to run away from. Put distance between us. And doctrinal issues are really important. So observe what it says, compare it with the nature and the character of God, and then you're going to have a position that is defensible for the pastor, the preacher that says, you know, what does it matter? I just heard a very popular preacher say on the radio, you know, post-trib, pre-trib, mid-trib, what is it? What does it matter? I have a pan-trib position. It's all going to pan out in the end. And people laugh and they clap like, let's all just get together. Well, that's laziness. And we're to study to show ourselves approved. Workmen and workwomen rightly dividing the word of God. So, Oscar, if we're not invested enough to find out what is true, to seek what's true, then we're going to have shoddy doctrinal positions, you know, when you're lazy and your doctrinal positions are sort of wishy-washy, when you're suffering through something difficult, then the Word of God is not going to be there to support you. So that's why it's important. Jesus said, a wicked and lazy servant says, my master delays his coming. I don't want Jesus to think of anybody that I love, that I care about, as a wicked, lazy servant. So it's just the spiritual laziness, it's a lack of resolve to know what's true. It's important that we know what's true. We have the word of truth. Jeremiah says, hold on, Jeremiah, I'll get you in just a minute. Okay, let me go to Jeremiah while I'm waiting. I'm sorry I'm not able to find my place. That's what's wrong with not being able to see. Jeremiah, I'm sorry. Jeremiah says, you made a pretty big deal the other day about the difference between believing in God and believing God. Why the distinction? Jeremiah, the distinction is the matter, is the difference between heaven and hell. That's why it's a big deal. Abraham, in chapter 12 of Genesis, Abraham believed God, and it was credited to him as righteousness. Now, the whole world believes in God in some fashion or form. Even atheists who say, no, I don't believe in God, there's no such thing as God, they have something in their life that they worship. So they believe in some form of God or some sort of power. My dad once told me, when I told him that we were coming to Texas, this is 31 years ago now, and we just went to say goodbye, telling him this is what we're going to do. And I thought he would make fun of me, because that's what he usually did when I talked about the Lord. But he got really serious. He said, you know, Ronnie, you know there's something out there that's bigger than us. You know, everybody knows that we're going to have to give an answer. He believes in God. But he doesn't believe God. And let me especially arrest the attention of Christians here, because if you believe God, you got to do what he says. And that's why Abraham was credited with righteousness. That was the saving faith that changed the history of the world. So you're going to believe him, and that proves that you are one who actually believes the God that you say you believe in. There's no value in saying, oh, there's a God out there, if you're not doing what that God says, or if you're not even trying to find out who or what that God is. So believing God proves that we really do believe. That's saving faith. You don't believe in something if you're not being obedient to what you say you believe in. And believing God is the thing that saves us. Believing his word, believing his promises, believing his character, believing in who he is, believing in Jesus Christ, those are the criteria for being born again. And so that's why it's important. And Jeremiah, never forget that it doesn't matter what you say you believe in. If you're not living a life consistent with that belief, then you don't believe at all, really. You just kind of able to change your mind whenever you want. Here's a question from Anonymous. Are parents obligated, and obligated means, is in quotes, to help kiddos after they've left the nest, believing that they could do better on their own, believing that they were abused due to the fact that they were raised with the Bible? Then years later, after not speaking to their parents, because why would they? They still believed they were Bible abused. But now, after living life and realizing they can't seem to do life on their own, or life is too hard, now they make contact, but it's only to ask for help. And in the help, he's got in parentheses dollar signs. We're not obligated at all to do anything with our children except raise them to know Jesus Christ. Now, they have to make the choice. We can't make our children believers. But our obligation is to show them who Jesus is. And if you show them who Jesus is, you're raising children who will be self-sufficient. So to help a child, because he's your child, or she's your child. You know, I never heard the terms mija or mijo until I got to San Antonio. Well, where else would they go? It's my mijo. They need to find a place to go. You need to let them run to Jesus. And if you're going to be the one that helps them, then you're not helping them at all. Now, the tone of this question is a little bit troubling, with the quotes and with the, oh, they were Bible abused. You know, you've got to protect yourself against resentment. Unbelievers are all going to mischaracterize things. Don't take it personally. You want to be able to pray for your kids, your grown kids, with a heart that the Lord can hear the prayers through. And so it can't be one of those, well, I raise them, read the Bible, now they resent it, so too bad for them. You just have to protect yourself. Don't respond to their flesh and your flesh. But let me say categorically that any child that comes to you for money, who is mocking your faith and saying, you know, you abuse me by raising the Bible, It's time for them to stand on their own. I've told this story before, but one of my heroes in life, David Jones, is in Kenyatta. David is one of my elders. Kenyatta teaches kindergarten here at the school. And they have raised wonderful kids. Now they're grown, and they've grown up here at the church. They're not all following the Lord, but they're really good kids. And here's what they do. They tell him that your graduation present from high school is going to be luggage. You need to grow up, stand on your own feet, be a man or be a woman, and support yourself. Be responsible. So when kids find out that life is tough, that's the time for you to say, that's why we raised you, to know who Jesus Christ is. And unfortunately, because you've rejected Jesus Christ, I'm going to tell you, things are going to get harder, because I'm going to keep praying for you, and the Lord is going to squeeze, and he's going to squeeze, and he's going to squeeze some more, because he loves you so much, he's not going to let you go to hell without putting up a fight. And then you just tell him, you're on your own. That's taking a stand for Jesus Christ. So you're not obligated, but remember, you want to do what's best for your children, and you want your kids to be in heaven. So rightly represent Jesus Christ. But again, because of the tone of this email, I want you to be very, very careful. Be warned about becoming bitter, letting your heart be bitter. One other comment. I don't know whether that was the husband, the father, or the mother who wrote that question. But mom and dad both have to be on the same page. So often, but one parent will say, but that's my daughter, that's my son, and we got to do something to help them. You've got to be in a position where you agree together to agree with God. And we've got to get to the place where by faith, and there's a good example of what believing God means from the last question. You've got to get to that place where you can say together, God loves you more than I do. And this is what he tells us as a parent to do, to lead you to him. And you got to get out of the way. And it's not easy, because you're going to watch your kids struggle. You're going to watch them suffer. But these are self-inflicted wounds, and they need to learn, instead of running to mom and dad, there's only one that they can run to who really has the answers, and that's Jesus Christ. So, hope that helps. 210-340-9585. Here is a question from Zane. I hope I said your name right, Zane. I really don't understand why Paul is so prominent in the New Testament. I thought the requirements for being an apostle were to be an eyewitness of Jesus' ministry. Paul was saved after Jesus ascended into heaven. He says he saw Jesus in a vision. However, each of the three times he shares about it, it's different from the others. How could anyone verify if Paul really had a vision, and why don't we have more letters from the actual apostles instead of Paul's? Zane, you're in a really tough place here, because you're listening or reading stuff that is progressive, and by that I mean they're just kind of attacking the Apostle Paul. And because Paul says things we don't like, flee from sexual immorality. Husband's wife does not belong to himself, but to the wife. A wife's body doesn't belong to herself, but also to the husband. You're not your own body. Paul doesn't leave any wiggle room. So what we try to do is eliminate the Apostle Paul's impact on the way we choose to make our lives. Now, you're not reading carefully either. Jesus appeared to Paul for a period of 3 years in the Arabian wilderness. After Paul's conversion, for 3 years, Jesus was with Paul. That's an eyewitness to Jesus' ministry. Jesus was teaching him. Jesus himself chose Paul. And Paul is the single most important human figure that's ever walked the face of the earth in terms of impact, in terms of information. Paul was the man chosen by God to not only declare who he is, but show us how to live our lives. Now, we don't like that, because we don't like people meddling in. So why didn't he choose more of the apostles? We've got Peter. We've got James, the Lord's half-brother. We've certainly got the apostle John, who contributed mightily to the Old Testament, or to the New Testament, I mean. And so why don't we have the others? Well, God chose those he wanted to choose, those he had a plan for. Now, the other apostles that didn't write the books, I mean, Luke wasn't an apostle. And yet he wrote the book of Acts and the Gospel of Luke. John Mark, although he was writing Peter's account of the gospel, he certainly wasn't an apostle. God uses flawed characters. Saul of Tarsus, who became Paul, was a murderer. God chose him, and he said to Ananias, "This is my chosen vessel, my chosen instrument to preach the gospel to the Gentiles." Paul was the one chosen by God to spread the word to non-Jews. And that's why Paul was chosen. That's what he was faithful in doing. And the animus towards Paul is 100% because people don't want to do what he says to do. So every letter that Paul wrote has as much impact and is as authoritative as every red letter in your Bible. Peter, who was sort of the rock star of the early church, remember that the church was entirely Jewish for approximately 10 years after Jesus' death and resurrection. Peter was the most famous guy in the world at that point. And his writing is equal in terms of authority to the Apostle Paul. The Apostle Paul even says, you know, some say I'm of Cephas, I'm of Apollos. God doesn't make that distinction. God chooses those people. And so what you've got to do is have a biblical view of the Apostle Paul's writings and not a progressive, which is not Christian, view of the Apostle Paul. If you're reading N.T. Wright, throw the books away. They're horrible. N.T. Wright, who is, you know, a new perspective on Paul. There is no new perspective. It's been the same for 2,000 years. So read the Word and reject those writings from people that are trying to demean his authority simply because they don't like what he says. You know, if you could throw away the Apostle Paul's letters. Well, if I did that, I'd throw away James' letters because James is pretty harsh, pretty direct. Wait a minute, I'd have to throw away Peter's letters too, wouldn't I? If you just threw away the stuff you didn't like, then you would reject the inspired writings of the Word. Let me suggest something. If you're honest in your search here, Zane, if you're honest, let me suggest a book called The Heart of the Apostle Set Free. It's Paul, The Heart of the Apostle Set Free. It's by F.F., like Frank, F.F. Bruce, and it is, I think, considered, widely considered, the authoritative work on the life of the Apostle Paul. So read that, and then with an understanding of who Paul was, then you can go back and read his letters. But he was an apostle chosen by God. That point is made over and over and over and over. He had authority more so than any other apostle that has ever lived. He is a man chosen specifically by God to make sure that the world would be impacted by the gospel of Jesus Christ. It doesn't matter that he was saved after Jesus ascended into heaven. He was saved at the appointed time, at just the right time. It's not that he just saw Jesus in a vision. You're right, he had three times when he saw Jesus in a vision. All three of those times were when Paul was going through something really, really difficult. Paul was prone sometimes to discouragement and depression. He didn't want to be left alone. It was Jesus who appeared to him in Corinth and said, "Hey, keep on preaching. I have many people in this city." Very important, those three visions. We know they're true because it's written in the Word. My final thought on this, and this is even more important than what I've already said. You don't trust your Bible. You don't know how we got it. You don't really, truly believe that it is the inerrant, infallible, inspired Word of God. The Spirit of God pushing the pens of men. And you've got to make a decision. Do I believe what is written, or am I looking for excuses to disqualify a lot of what is written simply because I don't like what it says? So I hope that makes sense to you, Zane, and I'm going to be praying for you. Thank you for the question. 210-340-9585. Here is a next question. We're inside 5 minutes already. Oh. Gordon wants to know, Pastor Ron, what is false about Mormon doctrine? All of it is false. But it starts with Jesus. They do not believe that Jesus is Creator God, the one who said, "Let there be light," and there was. They do not believe that he was God in human flesh. They believe that he was the spirit brother of Lucifer. It's sort of like the father had two sons. One was a good son, the other was a bad son, and Jesus was a good son. They believe he was a created being rather than the creator, and that's where every heresy begins. When you start changing the nature or the character of God, Gordon, that's when you realize you're in a cult and when you're dealing with heretical doctrine. So everything is false about Mormon doctrine. We can become little gods and have our own planet eventually. The revelation supposedly given to Joseph Smith by the angel Moroni. All of it is false. We know it because it contradicts what we know to be true, the Word of God. So remember, it starts with Jesus. If Jesus isn't the one who made everything, says that in Genesis, says that in the Gospel of John, in the book of Colossians, if he's not that God, God in human flesh, not just the Son of God, but God the Son, then you realize that you're dealing with a Jesus who can't save. They use the same terminology. They have the same language. Jesus died for my sins. Jesus provided salvation. But only God can forgive sins. If Jesus wasn't God, then he can't save. And Gordon, you didn't ask about Jehovah's Witnesses, but they are the same. Their characterization of who Jesus is means he is not God in human flesh. They believe he is Michael the Archangel, another created being. If Jesus Christ isn't the one who said, let there be light, and there was light, then we're all lost. Last question of the day. This is from Lance. Pastor, how can we forgive someone like the murderer of Charlie Kirk? It doesn't seem possible. Lance, we're to be willing to forgive anybody and everybody. You might remember that Erica Kirk stood up in that memorial for Charlie in Phoenix and said, I forgive you. I forgive you. Tyler Robinson, I think, is the guy's name, and she's got more skin in the game than we do. Lance, you've been forgiven of a lot. You probably haven't murdered anybody, but your sins have separated you from God. He forgave you. And I said in response to a question yesterday that God assumes that Christians who have been forgiven of everything will also be willing to forgive others. It doesn't mean you have to like people. But you've got to be willing to extend forgiveness. Now, you can think about people like Tyler Robinson, and it's easy to hate those people because of what they've done. But extend this into your interpersonal relationships with people, people that have hurt you, people that have betrayed you. If you're holding on to unforgiveness, then the Spirit of God is quenched in your life. You can't be someone that is available to be used by the Lord. So if you are unable to forgive, if you're holding on to anger or bitterness towards somebody, then you're simply saying, God, I don't want to be used. Now, I know our emotions. I know what our flesh does. I know how the enemy fans the flames of our flesh. But here's what we need to do. We need to say, Jesus, I can do all things through Christ who gives me strength. What I don't want to do, Lord, I'm willing to do for you. Now, remember that forgiveness can only be received if it's asked for. So I doubt that the murderer of Charlie Kirk is going to come to you and ask to be forgiven. But you can't let your hatred of what he's done cripple your walk with the Lord. Very important. That's it for today. Thanks for tuning in. You've been listening to The Word to Stand On for Life. I'm Pastor Ron Arbaugh from Calvary Chapel in San Antonio, Texas. Thanks for tuning in. May the Lord bless you and keep you. I'll be back tomorrow, Lord willing, on AM 630, The Word. We'll see you then at 4 o'clock. Bye-bye.
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5: This is AM 630 The Word. 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
6: My name is Ryan, and I'm calling from Tecumseh, Ontario, Canada. Dr. Youssef has been tremendous. He has just given me such encouragement through his messages, his absolute boldness and clarity to deliver the gospel message. Dr. Youssef, thank you so much for being so faithful to the cause of Christ, and I am so thankful that I have committed myself in what way I can to support your ministry. 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Thank you so much again how you have remained faithful in all the parts of the world that need to hear the gospel of Jesus Christ. Thank you so much, Dr. Youssef. 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
8: Today I have chosen an obscure mother whose impact upon the world has been felt for 3,600 years or more. Jochebed was the mother of Moses. Moses, who handed to humanity, not just to Israel, but to humanity, the Ten Commandments, which are the reflection of God's own character. That's what the Ten Commandments are. That's why they hate them so much, because they reflect the character of God. Moses, whom God used to deliver His people from the savagery and the slavery of Egypt, Moses, whose impact still felt today, thousands of years later, Moses was the product of the faith and the prayer of his mother, Jochebed. From the little we know about this great woman, we have to conclude that she represented all the positives in motherhood. Jochebed was a role model for godly motherhood. Jochebed was a model for self-sacrificing moms. Jochebed is a role model of trusting in the living God, right in the midst of the bleakest and the darkest of the most dangerous times in human history for God's people. It takes faith to bring up children in the ways of God. It takes prayer to bring up godly children. It takes commitment to the teaching and the instructing of children in the Word of God that produces godly children. It takes intentional dedication to bring up children in the fear and nurture of the Lord. It takes a godly mom and a godly dad and a godly grandparents

grandfather Abraham. He told him, he said, your descendants will go into slavery in Egypt for 400 years, but then I will bring them out. Just as God said, they were down there for 400 years. And during those 400 years, they multiplied. The numbers go in thing from 1 million to 2 million. Every successive pharaoh that came and sat on the throne of Egypt treated the Israelites well out of gratitude of what Joseph did for the country, what Joseph did for the world, actually. He did not only save them from starvation, he saved them from extinction. But about 100 years before they will be delivered from Egypt, about 100 years, there was a pharaoh who arose. He could not care less what Joseph did. He could not care less about history. Listen to Exodus 1:8. There came a new pharaoh who did not know or did not value all that Joseph did for Egypt. So what did he do? He issued a decree. He issued a decree. Every male born to the Israelites, every male born to the Israelites, be aborted at birth. And in the midst of this bleak and dark environment, Moses is born. Jacobed, as the epistle to the Hebrews said, by faith, she would not give in to this terrible decree. She would not give in to this dictatorship decree. She sensed in her spirit that the baby Moses will serve God's purpose. This baby Moses is a gift from God. How could she destroy his life? And therefore, she trusted God and bucked the system, bucked the evil laws of the land. We thank God for the Jacobites in this world. In the midst of darkness, there are so many Jacobites today. She sought and taught her son Moses the word of God, the plan of God, and the promise of deliverance that was made to great-great-great-grandpa Abraham. Hebrews 11:23 again. By faith, Moses' parents hid him for 3 months because they were afraid of the king's edict. I want you to imagine what an incredibly radical faith that is. Now, I can because I know the culture. I mean, even back then, when you think about it, the people were living on top of each other. I mean, this is a densely populated, it's densely populated now, but it was a densely populated area. They all lived along that strip of the Nile because the rest was desert. Just think about 3 months of keeping the baby from crying, lest the neighbor hears him, and protecting that baby for 3 months. It's a miracle. It's quite a feat. The first thing I want to point to about godly mothers is they protect their children. Please listen to me. This is very different from smothering your children. You're with me? Protecting is different from smothering. Protecting has an element of trusting God in that protection process. Smothering is trusting on yourself. Jacobed weaved a basket, a baby Moses, still called the Moses basket, even to this day. And she placed it among the reeds in the waters of the River Nile. Totally trusting in God's power to take care of him. She did her part. Now she believes with all her heart that God is going to do his part. Is going to do his part. You know, now growing up in Egypt, we were taught in school, almost recited on a regular basis, that the Nile is the life of Egypt. Without it, Egypt would be utter desolate desert. And yet, listen to me, yet, some ancient Egyptian mothers, to them, the Nile was not the source of life. It was a symbol of death. You say, how come? Because some of these godless pagan mothers who worshiped the crocodile gods of the Nile, they literally threw their babies as a sacrifice to the gods of the Nile. Here's an absolute irony I don't want you to miss. The very symbol of dread and death on part of the pagan mothers have become the instrument of life for saving baby Moses.

0: She trusted in God, even though she heard about him secondhand. They didn't have a Bible. She heard about God through oral tradition. That's how the information was transmitted from generation to generation, through oral tradition, by telling them the story and telling it again and telling it again and telling it again. And that's what we need to do in our homes. We tell the children the stories of God's grace and God's mercy and God's intervention in our lives, and say them again and again and again until they get so bored of it. But leave the rest to God. While ancient Egyptian mothers were sacrificing children to the Nile's god, Jacobet trusted God with her baby in the same Nile water. Beloved, listen to me. Trusting God with our children can turn the very source of death to be a source of life. Can I get an amen?
1: Amen.
0: This godly mother covered the basket with tar to protect him from the devouring evils. I know today so many godly parents are protecting their children from the deadly influence of the world, and I thank God for you. I thank God for you. Today, godly parents seal their children with the Word of God and with the Holy Spirit of God. Today, godly parents model for their children what it means to believe in God, to believe God and take him at his word, to trust in God, to walk with God, to serve God, and to love God. Not only that, but I know and you know how we hear and see literally on the news almost every night how godless parents are sacrificing their children to the gods of this world, whether it be money or fame or popularity or acceptance, or getting along, whatever gods they do, they're offering their children to these evil gods. But godly moms daily weave baskets of the Word of God around their children, that the Word of God will dwell in them richly. Because I can tell you this, sooner or later, that Word of God is going to bring them back to God, and no matter how many years they wander off, He'll bring them back. The Word of God, when it's given, it will not come back empty. When Jacobet and her older daughter Miriam placed that baby Moses basket in the reeds of the edge of the Nile, it wasn't just haphazardly, well, let's find a nice place to put him in there, or carelessly, or just to catch as catch can. No. They placed the basket. They placed in the very area where they knew that Pharaoh's daughter comes with her maids every morning to bathe in the River Nile. But that's not all. Moses' older sister Miriam stood guard. She hid in the reeds, but she was watching, keeping an eye on that basket. And sure enough, right on schedule, Pharaoh's daughter and her attendants, they come to that very spot that they have come to every single day to bathe. And as they opened that basket and saw that beautiful baby, they fell in love with the baby. Who doesn't fall in love with babies? Miriam, who was standing guard nearby, as soon as she heard Pharaoh's daughter gawking and gooing over the baby, she jumped out of the reeds and said, "Wet nurse, anyone? I have a deal for you." What a coincidence, huh? What luck. Don't miss this, please. Don't miss this. Jacobet got to nurse, train, disciple, and instruct her son, and she got paid for it. For 8 years, Jacobet had the privilege of training her little boy. Most of you know, those first 8 years of life are the most formidable years, because they form everything inside of us. Scientists said this, like an iron that's engraving on a record. It's engraved and stays there. During those 8 years, I know the scripture doesn't say that, but I am convinced Jacobet taught Moses. Before he got adopted by Pharaoh as his grandson, before he got influenced by the evil and wicked environment and godless ideology of the palace. No doubt she taught him about Abraham and Isaac and Jacob. No doubt she told him about the faithfulness of Joseph and the purity of Joseph in the house of Potiphar, and then in the prison, and then in the palace of Pharaoh. She no doubt told him about God's plan to deliver his children out of Egypt, just as he promised Father Abraham. If you understand the edict of this evil king, Pharaoh, you'll understand that what he was doing is that he was killing two birds with one stone. That's what he's doing. Ordering for the Hebrew boys to be sacrificed, offered to the crocodile gods, he thought he would eliminate God's people. Diabolical. I'm thankful to the Lord for moms and dads who are forever vigilant, protecting and instructing their children. Parents who are forever weaving baskets of the Word of God to cradle their children. Godly moms and godly dads guarding the hearts and the minds of their children. How? By the power of the Word of God. Don't ever underestimate the power of the Word of God. Please listen. There are crocodiles everywhere today. There are crocodiles everywhere in the waters of the schools, on campuses, in social clubs, and yes, on the internet. There are crocodiles. And that is why guarding them from the crocodiles of wokeism, of transgenderism, of racism, and of sexual confusion is what godly moms and dads are doing today. Now here's a fact. Please listen carefully. And this isn't important for those of us who are parents of adult children. In many ways, we cannot keep our children forever from the river Niles of this world. But we can remind them of God's plan for their life, of God's love for them, of God's purpose for their life, of God's awaiting for their repentance and turning to Him, of God's blessing that awaits them when they repent and turn to the Lord and obey His word. Remind them that being different from the evil surroundings is good. Reminding them that being different from their evil peers should be worn as a badge of honor. In the Bible, Pharaoh is a type of Satan. And like Satan, Pharaoh was trying to wear people down, God's people. And just what's happening today, they're trying to wear godly parents down. Like Satan, they're trying to eliminate God's people. They silence them, and then they want to eliminate them altogether. And that is why again and again and again, God warns his people not to go back to Egypt, because Egypt and Pharaoh is the place where the backsliders go in rebellion against God, because there they're away from godly parents, from godly people, and from godly influence. Hear me right. Loving moms and who have sacrificed so much for their children's priority, protection, provision for their children are modeling no one less than the Lord Jesus Christ himself. Christ, who gave his life up on that old rugged cross so that everyone who would come to him repenting of their sin, believing in him, receiving him as their only Savior and Lord, can receive his forgiveness and eternal life with him forever in heaven. That's why he came. There may be someone here today never comprehended the enormity of the sacrifice of Christ on the cross. Someone who may had their mothers pray for them, interceded for them, whether the mothers are living still or gone to be with the Lord, they prayed for them. But they're still in the far country. They're still wandering away. They're still swimming with the crocodiles of the world's water today. Today can be the day in which you turn your life to Christ. Don't miss the opportunity for you to turn to Christ. It's the greatest decision you could make in life. Turn to the God of your parents and the God of your grandparents. Like Jacobed, your mom may have had everything going against her. The culture, the laws, the government, the whole system. And yet she diligently protected, prepared, and prayed for you. You know that. Today, you can surrender your life to Christ. Don't put it off. In the end, she did what all of us with adult children must do, and that is trust God with our children. But I must testify to the strength and the ability of letting go. Better than me is my wife. That's her strength. And I thank God for it. A million years ago, it feels like a million years ago, we dropped our first in college. But I remember after we dropped her off and we're driving back and I lost it completely. I mean, I lose it sometimes when I'm preaching. I lost it completely. It was out of control. I had to pull off the road. And my wonderful, strong wife said to me, "Pull yourself together." Stop being a sissy. But in all seriousness, God's plan for our children is beyond us. God's plan for our children is for them to be salt and light. God's plan for our children is for them to be ambassadors of the King themselves. That's God's plan for our children. Listen to me. Had Jacobed not prepared to release her son into Pharaoh's court, the course of history would have been written differently. I know God is sovereign, listen. But still, in his sovereign plan, he used Jacobed's willingness to release her son to the protective hand of God, even in the pagan palace of Pharaoh. God's plan for saving his people would have been totally different. But thank God for Moses' mother. Let me ask you this. Are you cooperating with God's plan? Or are you dragging your heels and wanting your own plan instead? Listen to me. Had God the Father not given up his God the Son, you and I would never have experienced salvation, forgiveness of sin, joy and peace here and now, and eternal life with him in heaven. If we were not for Jesus' willingness to leave the Father's glory, we would have been still enslaved to sin today. The most important part is the following. Listen carefully, I'm coming to the end. What are you doing in carrying your mother's legacy? What are you doing for God to perpetuate your mother's mission? What are you doing for God to impact your world for Christ? Moses fulfilled his mother's mission. What about you? What about you?
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0: Welcome to His Life Revealed with Pastor Todd Granger of His Life Fellowship in San Antonio, Texas. We're glad you've chosen to join us today. Our passion at His Life Ministries is to help believers know Him and show Him. So we keep it simple. It's just about Jesus. Our prayer is that the Holy Spirit will make His truth plain to you so you can walk in freedom and enjoy the life of union that God has designed for you to live. And now, here's Pastor Todd.
1: Now in our text, which is Jude, verses 8 through 11, the Spirit will illustrate three character traits of the apostates. Now these apostates are not just those who come in and decide God's not for them and leave. These are apostates who literally infiltrate the church in order to corrupt the body. This is not about apostates in general, but demonically driven apostate that remains in the church with a similar profession of faith and is used either intentionally or unintentionally to distort the truth of the Christian's understanding of truth and create dissension or division. Now, let's look at our text. Would you please stand with me as I read our text? Jude, verse 8. Nevertheless, in the same way, these dreamers who are dreaming that God will not punish them also defile the body and reject legitimate authority and revile and mock angelic majesty. But even the archangel Michael, when he was disputing with the devil, Satan, and arguing about the body of Moses, did not dare bring an abusive condemnation against him, but simply said, "The Lord rebuke you." But these men sneer at what they do not understand and whatever they do not know by mere instinct, like unreasoning and irrational beasts. By these things they are destroyed. Woe to them, for they have gone the defiant way of Cain, and for profit they have run headlong into the error of Balaam and perished in the rebellion of mutinous Korah. May God bless the reading of His word. You may be seated. Now, I will tell you that there's a lot of information in just those few verses. And I will be using the Greek. I'll be going back and forth to the Greek words, not because I want to impress you with the Greek language, because clearly that's not impressive. But I want you to understand the intensity that the Spirit of God is bringing to this text, what He is saying and the depth of what He is saying. I want you to get a full rounded understanding so that you can embrace the Spirit's warning in this short text. So as we read this text, you will notice three character traits illustrated by the Spirit named, and they're named in verse 8. He starts the verse with, nevertheless, in the same way. In the same way as who? Well, that's verse 7. As verse 7 tells us, in the same way as Sodom and Gomorrah entered into demonically driven gross immorality. In the same way, the same base corruption and perversity. These dreamers, referring to the apostates. So why does Jude call them dreamers? Well, there are several reasons why that name is applicable. The word dreamer is a long Greek word, nupneadzomai, and it means to dream, divinely suggested dreams, or a metaphor, to be beguiled with sensual images and carried away to an impious course of conduct. It is not the common word used for dreaming. It is only used twice in the New Testament. So the Spirit of God had a very specific reason for using this word. The word would be used to describe the revelatory dreams of a self-proclaimed prophet who would base their authority on their revelations and excuse their godly excesses, which in this case was immorality. So if you're going to ignore the Word of God, if you're going to distort Scripture, you need a basis for authority that will allow you to manipulate God's Word or supersede it with your own. You need to have some basis of authority. And that is what these dreams were about. It kind of reminds you of many of the modern day so-called prophets who claim to get a word from God here and there, and are later revealed to be immoral. Also keep in mind, and this is very important for us to grasp, we are sheep who were made for a shepherd. And there are only two that lead sheep. One is a shepherd, and the other is a butcher. The godless are in the flock of the butcher and are led in wickedness. They have no resistance to his call. They are helplessly enslaved, and yet they believe that they are in control. Look around you. Look at the self-destructive insanity of humanity. Look at the capitulation to wickedness and perversity. These dreamers are men who have a mind given over to evil. I have no doubt that they had supernatural dreams. I have no doubt that they thought themselves empowered to deceive, but I believe that the source was demonic. Continuing in verse 8, these dreamers who are dreaming that God will not punish them. Now that's the Amplified, and it points out that they're self-deceived. They're happily rushing into destruction. They also defile the body. Defile in the Greek is meatno, and it means morally defiled, to pollute, to contaminate, to saturate with immorality. And listen, there are no limits to the corruption that the enemy would impose upon man. The godless believe they have limits, but you've seen the degradation in morality, haven't you? What was one time unthinkable and illegal is being taught as normal in schools to children. We're in the final days of the church age. Luke 17:26 says, "And just as it was in the days of Noah, so it will be in the time of the second coming of the Son of Man." So how was it in the days of Noah? Genesis 6:11. The population of the earth was corrupt, absolutely depraved, spiritually and morally putrid in God's sight. And the land was filled with violence, desecration, infringement, outrage, assault, and a lust for power. Now, I didn't hear that on the news, but that is where we're at. The appearance of these men corrupting and leading off the weak in the church is a mile marker and a call to contend for the faith. Continuing in verse 8, it says, they reject legitimate authority and revile and mock angelic majesties. And the Greek word for authority is koriatos, and it refers to lordship. It refers to God's dominion. And it speaks of the authority of God and of the authority of those that he has placed in leadership. They revile authority. The Greek word for revile, you may recognize, is blasphemos. And that means to rail against or to blaspheme. It is a divisive rebellion against God's authority. They mock or belittle the spiritual. The word majesties that is used there is actually the word doxa, and it means glory. So they mock the glory of God in their subtle distortions of Scripture. If I twist, if I distort the Word of God, I am mocking the glory of God. That's exactly what they did. And remember who's behind all of this, not flesh. So we see three apostate traits. They're immoral, they reject authority, and they're irreverent mockers. Then we come to verse 9. But even the archangel Michael, when he was disputing with the devil, Satan, and arguing about the body of Moses, did not dare bring an abusive condemnation against him, but simply said, "The Lord rebuke you." And I will not spend a great deal of time on this verse because it's an illustration of the fact that even the archangel Michael, operating under the authority of God, would not presume to judge Satan in this incident, but put the entire incident squarely in God's hands. He left the judgment to God. He simply said, "The Lord rebuke you." In other words, you're struggling against God, and He will judge you. Do you know that the things that you know are ungodly that are coming against you? They're not coming against you. They're coming against God. The things that would distort, that would twist. You see these people out there that their very appearance has been twisted and distorted. Their view of life is twisted and distorted. They've become almost clownish in the way they appear. When you see those kinds of things, I want you to understand that not only is that a twisted way of people thinking of themselves and seeing themselves, that is a display of the enemy's contempt for God's creation. That's what you're seeing. And that's why He's happy to have you do all of those weird things. He simply said, "The Lord rebuke you." Now, the point is that these apostates presume to judge the authority of God when they undermine and strive against the authority He has put in place. And a side note would be that this incident is not recorded anywhere else in the Bible. It's mentioned in some of the uninspired books of the Apocrypha, particularly the Assumption of Moses. Verse 10, "But these men sneer at anything which they do not understand, and whatever they do know by mere instinct, they, like unreasoning and an irrational beast, by these things they are destroyed." These men sneer, and that word sneer is the same word again, blasphemo, and it's blasphemy, at anything they do not understand, which would be the fullness of truth, the truth of God. They are without wisdom that has its source in God, not in intellect. Only God gives wisdom. Knowledge puffs up or leads to pride that says, "I am my source. I have the fullest of understanding within me." It is pride that marches its victim into destruction. Now, understand this. We've allowed, slowly but surely, because of our emphasis on education, we've allowed the world to define for us what intelligence is, what wisdom is. And wisdom, the wisdom of man, is foolishness to God. There is only one wisdom that the child of God need embrace. It is the very wisdom of God, and it is imparted to us through the Spirit of God, who is in union with our spirit. We call upon the wisdom of God. We walk in the wisdom of God. We look to the wisdom of God. And intellect, in as so much as it supports the wisdom of God, is true intellect. But if it does not, when it backs away from the wisdom of God, it is foolishness. It is simpleton thinking. It is us trying to match wits with God Himself. You ever notice some of the most godless people are those who proclaim themselves and are proclaimed by the world to be geniuses? Why is that? Because they have a totally different definition of what true intelligence is. God invented it. So, the godless man may have all the degrees and the sheepskins on the wall, but if he has not wisdom, he knows nothing as far as God is concerned. That's why Paul's very clear about not being unequally yoked, not putting, going into business with the godless. Because they don't think like you think. They don't see things the way you see. And if you hadn't figured that out by now, you haven't been watching the news. They don't think like we think. Logic is not there. So, it's pride that marches us into destruction. The word instinct, it's the word phosikos. And it means under the guidance of nature, with the aid of bodily senses. And it is the exact same thing that an animal possesses. And it does not reason. It's unreasoning, which is the Greek word allagos, which is destitute of reasoning. It is absurd, is the definition. Completely absurd. This is a determined march into absurdity. Does that sound familiar? A determined march into absurdity, away from reason and governed by the appetites of the flesh, where every man does what is right in his own eyes. That's exactly what it's a picture of. Then verse 11, woe to them, sorry for them. For they have gone the defiant way of Cain, and for profit they have run headlong into the error of Balaam and perished in the rebellion of the mutinous Korah. Now, again, we have three examples, don't we? Three examples starting with Cain. And we've just gone over the sin of Cain, but we will look at him in the context of this verse, or what the Spirit is illustrating. You'll remember that the offspring of Adam had been instructed by God to bring an offering or a sacrifice. And we have to believe that God made it clear to them that they were to bring a blood sacrifice. But Abel decided to create his own sacrifice from the things he had grown. And one author describes it as a self-styled worship. A self-styled worship. He invented his own style of worship that he felt was reasonable. He rejected God's instruction and followed his own inclination and what seemed best to him. Of course, God rejected it because he had defied the word of God, which culminated in defiant irreverence, rebellion, and the immoral act of murder. That is the way of defiant Cain, who created his own worship and rebelled against the word of God. Then it continues, for profit they have run headlong into the error of Balaam. Like Balaam, they were motivated by money. They are motivated by money. They seek to enrich themselves. And as you have seen, some have really become good at it. By the way, the God of this world will enrich the wicked for his own purposes. Worldly success is not a sign of God's endorsement. Worldly success is not a sign of God's endorsement. I know that there are pulpits where that just the opposite is preached. But I want to tell you something. The riches of God are not the riches of man. The wealth of God is not the wealth of man. We are incredibly rich, as I started this message out by saying, incredibly prosperous, and our wealth is eternal. The story of Balaam is in Numbers, starting at chapter 22, and it goes, I think, into 31 or so. And it's an interesting study of duality. It really is. And Balaam was a well-known prophet. He was known as a prophet for hire. It is how he made his living. And where they are at this point in time, Israel was looking at entering Canaan after 40 years of wandering. And as they were marching toward Canaan, they ran into the Moabites, which was a tribe in that area. So the king of the Moabites wanted to hire Balaam to curse Israel. But on his way there to see the king, Balaam ends up having an interesting interchange with his donkey. And the donkey wouldn't go. He wasn't having any. So he figures out that through the donkey that this was not obviously not God's plan. And he backs off. He turns the king down on the curse angle. But then he comes up with another strategy. And that was to get the Moabite Midian women to seduce the Israelite men and lead them into idolatry in order to turn God against them, to have God discipline them. And guess what? It worked. So Balaam, in effect, led the people of Israel into sin for profit. He was immoral, he was irreverent, and he was rebellious. And by the way, he was destroyed. Verse 11 continues, and perished in the rebellion of mutinous Korah. Now, growing up in the South, I always thought that was a female name, but it's actually a male name. So we come to the final illustration of the apostate's traits. Korah, you will notice that all three of these were in some way in the service of the Lord. Korah, in fact, was a Levite and a cousin of Moses. However, Korah had been excluded from the priesthood. Didn't set well with old Korah. Korah became bitter and resentful, so he gathered to himself a couple of co-conspirators, his friends Dathan and Abram, and started a grassroots rebellion of sorts against Moses. And of course, this rebellion against Moses was because Moses was God's chosen leader. So they set up their own way of worship, these people that followed Korah, and they sought to lead the people away. And then it all comes to a head in Numbers 16, verse 3. They assembled together against Moses and Aaron and said to them, "You have gone far enough, for all the congregation are holy, every one of them, and the Lord is among them. Why do you exalt yourself above the assembly of the Lord?" Now, that doesn't sound like there's anything wrong with that. All the congregation is holy. Doesn't that sound good? Well, there was a problem with it. The problem was that God had put Moses in that place and called the priesthood himself. God was not impressed with this. What Korah was saying is, you don't need the leadership of Moses. You don't need the priesthood. We will establish our own way because all the congregation is holy. I'm sure he probably had bumper stickers printed, right? God was not impressed, and when they had separated themselves, the ground opened up and swallowed Korah and his whole company, 250 men. Now, that sounds like some Old Testament stuff that God would do. I want to tell you something. That wasn't the end of it. This corruption kept on a roll. Because after those 250 men were swallowed up, people began to grumble against Moses. They begin to say, "It's all your fault those men died. It's all your fault those men were killed." And guess what? A plague broke out among them, and almost 15,000 of them died. So apostasy precedes judgment, and the traits of the apostate are immoral, irreverent, and rebellious. We have these agents of the enemy in the modern church. They are leaders, they're laymen, they're teachers, they're pastors, and they're leaders of denominations. And they lead people into worldliness, into compromise, into duality. They lead them into licentiousness, taking grace to license. They lead them into the idea that Jesus has freed them to live like the world, that Jesus has granted them the liberty to live and behave the way they want to. And after all, aren't they forgiven? The question about licentiousness is the same. If you want to make excuses, if you want to lie to yourself about what God loves and what God accepts and run headlong into the world, it is your self-delusion, it is your lie, it is literally your carnality, and you will find that sin will punish sin consistently. And when we back away from the Word of God, when we back away from the truth, when we refuse to discipline our souls and walk in the fullness of the light of His Word, we pronounce a judgment upon ourselves, because in our unbalanced thinking, the enemy comes and distorts our direction of life. He begins to impose thoughts into our head and ideas. We begin to become grieved and upset and anxious. We begin to be fearful, or we begin to become happy about the things of this world rather than the things of God. And we will drift further and further away, tossed back and forth like ships in a storm.
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4: As a Christian, you're not exempt from having to face your fears, but you are exempt from having to face them alone. 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From God, I Need Some Answers, here's David with the conclusion of his message, How Do I Face My Fears?
5: You know that if we're honest, we all have, on occasion, been afraid. Afraid in our spirit, afraid in our hearts, afraid of what might happen, afraid of what is happening. And for us to say we never have any fear is mostly not to say the truth, because fear is a part of the human condition. But the Bible tells us we don't have to let fear control us, because God has a place in His heart for the fears of our heart, and He will help us. And He's opened His book, which we call the Bible, to give us information. Here in Psalm 34, we have this great teaching on fear that will help us when our fears come. We cannot miss being afraid on occasion, but we can miss living in fear. God never intended for His people, for His children, to live in fear, and He's given us all we need to be victors and not victims. We'll get to that in just a moment, but let me tell you again about our resource for the month of May. It's a beautiful book that just came off the press here at Turning Point. It's never been offered before. It's called Five Psalms for a Flourishing Life. It's a hardback book of 236 pages, which is only available from Turning Point. It's our May resource, which means when you send a gift of any size to Turning Point, all you have to do is ask for your copy of this book, and it'll be on its way. We love sending these resources to you because we know they're there to nourish your soul and help you grow strong in your faith. Please give us the opportunity to send this book to you when you send your gift of any size to Turning Point today. This is Turning Point. This is God's work. And when we work together, a lot of great things can happen, and they're happening. Right now, let's open our hearts to part two of this discussion from Psalm 34. How do I face my fears?
6: I've shared with you a couple of times the little word of the granddaughter of one of my good friends, who said that the one word that is not in God's vocabulary is the word oops. And I never will forget that, because that really speaks reams to me. It reminds us that what goes on in our lives and the things that are happening to us that cause our fear are things which have been filtered through the hands of a God that we trust and that we love. What David is saying is that when you began to be fearful, if you are a believer in God, you should immediately turn your attention away from your fear, even if you have to force yourself to do it, and begin to look into the face of Almighty God and express your love and appreciation and your praise and your exaltation of the one who is in charge. What we're prone to do when we get afraid, I know it well, is to go cover ourselves up, put the blanket over our head, and then in a fetal position, nurse our fears. Have you ever done that? Talk to yourself about how bad it is. Reflect on the awful options that are before you. Try to remember everybody else who had what you have who died. You know what I'm talking about? And oh, how the adversary of our souls loves to get us in that kind of a pity party, where we get our attention focused on ourselves and off the resource of our God. You say, well, what good is going to happen to me if I begin to praise and worship God? I'll tell you what will happen. It will make God big in your heart and in your mind, and all of a sudden the problem you have will get into perspective. Satan wants the problem to become everything. God wants himself to be everything and the problem in perspective to the Creator. When I pray and worship God, sometimes even with tears coming down my face because there's a hurt I can't deal with, it is a wonderful thing to see the transformation that takes place within my spirit. As I worship and praise God, my problem doesn't go away, but all of a sudden I see it in perspective to the one who is in charge of everything, last I heard, in perspective to Almighty God. I want to take just a moment and think with you about that last little phrase that David wrote. He said, I will boast of his kindness to me. And I wrote down in my journal this week that it's interesting what we boast about. When you were at the last dinner party with your friends, what was it that occupied the attention of the group? And what did you talk about and what did you boast about? Someone has written that if you boast

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3: Out in the beginning of this psalm is that when you have to deal with the fear in your life, number two, you have to admit the reality of it. You have to admit the reality of your fear. Read verses 4 and 5 with me. I sought the Lord and he heard me and delivered me from all my fears. They looked to him and were radiant and their faces were not ashamed. Now please watch your Bibles carefully and let me tell you what is going on in these verses, because it isn't clear just reading it from the English version. The original language actually says, so their faces shall never be ashamed. And what the psalmist is doing in his poetic style is personifying his fears. And this is what the verse really says. He delivered me from all my fears. In looking to him, my fears were enlightened and their faces will never be ashamed. Or literally, I will never put a veil over the face of my fears. I will never try to hide them. What the psalmist is saying is that part of the process of dealing with fear is the willingness to acknowledge and admit that it's there. I don't like to acknowledge my weaknesses. I mean, I really struggle with that. I don't like to acknowledge them to Donna, not to my children. And I even don't, you know, it's kind of stupid when you get right down to it. I don't even like to tell God. And then I think, good night, Jeremiah. He knows everything. You know, he knows already. But I know that and I understand that up here. But I just have a hard time saying, God, I'm afraid. Or God, I'm weak. In our fantasies, and you watch this, in our fantasies, we are always the ones who do the right thing. We are always the one who walks into a fearful situation, and we're the strong ones. Isn't that the way you fantasize? Here's a whole group, everybody's coming unglued, and here you come. Boy, I'm telling you, Mr. Rock. And you walk in, and you've got it all together, and you give a little speech, and in a few minutes, everybody's calmed down, and the whole thing's in control, and you did it again, right? But it very seldom is that way. And while it might be true in our fantasies, it's not true in reality. And the bottom line, friends, is that all of us have moments where we are very much afraid. Strange things produce fear in us, but the fear is real. And the psalmist says we ought to acknowledge our fear before God. Now, let me tell you why I think that's important. I believe it's important because only the fearful and the weak and the helpless ever get the power of God in their lives. Did you know that? Look down in the next verse or so, David kind of grabs hold of this thing. Verse 6, he says, this poor man cried out, and the Lord heard. He didn't say this strong man cried out, this man who's got it all together cried out, this spiritual man cried out. David said, this poor man cried out. And Paul gives us in the New Testament the incredible illustration of that. Do you know the story of how Paul came to the Lord? And he said, Lord, I've got this thorn in the flesh and I don't know how to get rid of it, but I don't feel like I can really minister and serve you, Lord, if you don't remove it. And the Bible says in 2 Corinthians that 3 times in Paul's career, he came to the Lord and he pled with God. He said, God, please take away this thorn. And you know, it doesn't tell us what the thorn is. I think that's probably good, because then we'd have a Paul's thorn club in every church. I mean, you know it's true. He didn't tell us what it is. We don't know what it is. A lot of people think it was his eyesight. There's a couple of comments in his writings about his eyes and about writing in a large hand. But we don't know what his thorn was, but we know it was significant. It was a fearful thing for Paul. 3 times he said, Lord, would you please take this away? And in 2 Corinthians, we're told that the Lord came to him. Listen to the words of 2 Corinthians 12, 8 through 10. 3 times I besought the Lord about this, that it should leave me, but he said to me, my grace is sufficient for you, Paul, for my power is made perfect in weakness. I will all the more gladly boast of my weaknesses, said Paul, that the power of Christ may rest upon me. For the sake of Christ, then, I am content with weakness.

0: illnesses and insults and hardships and persecutions and calamities. For, here's the principle, when I am weak, then I am strong. Now that sounds like double talk, but I want you to say it out loud with me. When I am weak, then I am strong. You say, Pastor Jeremiah, that doesn't make any sense to me at all. Well, it makes absolute sense. What God is teaching us through the words of Paul and in this Old Testament psalm is this, that when we are filled with the realization of our own ability and our own strength and our own prowess, we go forward in the strength of the human psyche to do the will of God, and we ultimately fail. And if we don't fail, we fall very short of God's purpose for us. I read in a book that when we operate in the flesh, three things are always true. We will always lack the power of the Spirit, and so we'll suffer from fatigue. We will always lack the vision of the Spirit, so we'll suffer from frustration. And we will always lack the sustaining ministry of the Spirit, so we will suffer from failure. And my friends, there are Christian people who are well-meaning all over the universe whose lives could be marked by those three characteristics. And they are the characteristics that come when we try to do things in our own strength. Now watch. When something happens, when you have an illness in your family, or you have a child who goes south on you. Anybody have a child go south on them? Everything's in line, and all of a sudden one day you wake up and you wonder, who is this person? And you don't have any way of understanding it. And in that moment of time, when you feel so helpless and so incapable and so weak, the Spirit of God descends into your weakness and gives you strength, and all of a sudden you begin to realize there's something dynamic going on in your life that you never experienced before. It's not your power, it's God's power. And what Paul is saying is this, if it takes weakness to get God's power in your life, you are better off weak than you ever would be strong, because when you are weak, then what? You are strong. So you have to admit. You have to admit your fear. I am afraid. Every one of you is afraid of something. And it's not weak to say, I'm afraid. Third thing, after you acknowledge the reliability of God and admit the reality of your fear, number three, you have to appropriate the resources of your Father. Notice what the psalmist says in verse 6. This poor man cried out, and the Lord heard him and saved him out of all his troubles. C.S. Lewis once wrote, he said, down through the ages, whenever men had a need of courage, they would cry out, Billy Budd, help me. And nothing ever happened. But for 1900 years, whenever men have needed courage and have cried out, Lord Jesus, help me, something's always happened. Isn't that true? You know, in years past, before you knew of the Lord, you may have had somebody you called out to, Billy Budd or Sally Jane or someone. But when you call out to God, you can count on it. He will help you. And that's what the psalmist says. This poor man cried, and God heard him. And I love the definition of the word trouble here. You know the word trouble in the Hebrew language, what it means? We could translate it in our vernacular today, hang-ups. It literally means to be limited, inhibited, tied up, restricted. I cried out unto the Lord, and He delivered me from all my hang-ups, from all my fears. When we lay hold of Christ, we are freed from our inhibitions. In fact, the psalmist reviews this principle later on. Look at verse 15. The eyes of the Lord are on the righteous, and His ears are open to their cry. Verse 17. The righteous cry out, and the Lord hears and delivers them out of all their troubles. You say, this is so simplistic, and it is, and yet I could count numerous occasions when I've counseled with people who are in deep trouble in their lives, and they're Christian people, and they've not been afraid to admit they've got a problem, and then I've asked them in the office, have you talked to the Lord about this? And they look at me with a blank stare as if I just entered into another language or something. Oh, you mean tell Him? Yes, tell Him. When you acknowledge the reliability of the one who's in charge of your life, and then you admit the fear that you have to appropriate the power that He has promised to give you. You have to tell it to Jesus. And then fourthly, when you tell it to Jesus, you have to accept the reinforcement of His power in your life. There's a wonderful phrase in this next verse demands almost an entire morning of explanation, but let me read verse 7. The angel of the Lord encamps all around those who fear him and delivers them. Now focus on that for just a moment. Let me tell you first of all that the word angel of the Lord only appears in the Psalms three times. Once here in Psalm 34, and interestingly enough, twice in Psalm 35. And you will look in the New Testament, you will never find the angel of the Lord in the New Testament. You know why? Because the angel of the Lord, now watch carefully, is an Old Testament theophany. That's a theological word which means theos, God, phaneo, manifestation, an Old Testament manifestation of God. A theophany is the Old Testament picture of Christ. In other words, the angel of the Lord is the Christ of the New Testament operating in the Old Testament. You don't need the angel of the Lord in the New Testament because you've got Christ. But watch carefully. Read back into your Bibles now and notice what the psalmist says. He says, the Christ, the Lord Jehovah, encamps all around those who fear him, and he delivers them. Do you know who is close to you when you're at the most fearful moment in your life? The Lord God, Jesus Christ. You remember when the three Hebrew children were in the midst of the fire, in the most awesome moment of testing and fear, and they looked into the fire, and there was a fourth member who was like unto the Son of God. Watch this. God didn't take them out of the fire. He sent Jesus into the fire to be with them. And when you go through your times of fear, what it says here is this. The angel of the Lord, meaning Jesus Christ, will come and literally encamp around you. The word encamp means to fortify you, to build a hedge around you and protect you in the midst of the fearful experience that you may be undergoing. Wow. That's why so many of us, when we've gone through times of difficulty, we say to our Christian brothers, you know, I don't understand what was going on. I sure didn't ask for it and I didn't get to vote on it. But I'll tell you what, I never ever felt the presence of God like I did during those moments. Ever been there? I mean, nobody wants to go back, but you don't have a choice. It comes periodically. You lose a loved one, you go through difficulty, and it's the fortification of Jehovah God in your circumstance. And I want you to read with me verse 18. For verse 18 says, the Lord is near to those who have a broken heart, and he saves such as have a contrite spirit. The Lord is near to those who have a broken heart. Do you have a broken heart? Are you filled with fear? Let me tell you something about the Lord. He's near you. He encamps himself around you to protect you and to encourage you. In the article that was in Leadership Magazine, Jim Cimbala told the story of a fearful time in his life. And as I read the story again, I realized that in this story are all the principles of Psalm 34, every one of them. So listen, as I tell you the story of a fearful moment in the life of a pastor, and many of you will identify with him. He writes, up until age 16, my oldest daughter was a model child. But then she got away from the Lord and got involved with a godless young man. She eventually moved out of our house and she later became pregnant. We went through a dark tunnel for 2.5 years. And while wonderful things were happening at our church and we were renting Radio City Music Hall for large outreaches and starting other churches, and my wife and our Brooklyn Tabernacle Choir were making albums and many were coming to Christ, no one knew that I was hanging on by a thread. I often cried from the minute I left my house till I got to the church door, thinking, God, how can I get through 3 meetings today? My daughter. But I didn't want to make my need the focus. People are coming to the church because of their needs. Many live in ghettos and in violent non-Christian homes, and somehow talking about my problems didn't seem right. After Chrissy had been away for 2 years, I again spent some time away in Florida, and while I was there, said Cimbala, I said to God, God, I've been battling and crying and screaming and arguing and maneuvering with Chrissy, but no more arguing, no more talking, it's you and me. I'm just going to intercede for my daughter in prayer. I told Carol to stay in touch with our daughter because I was no longer going to talk with her, I was only going to pray. I stayed in Florida till I prayed through, and God brought me to a new realm of faith so that when I returned to New York, I stopped reacting as before to the discouraging things that Chrissy was doing. I found a place in God where I could praise Him. Watch this. Even though the news from her was getting worse, it's a hard thing to describe. It wasn't positive thinking, it was faith. 4 months later, in February, we were in our Tuesday night prayer meeting, and the choir and the church leadership now knew about Chrissy. We didn't spread it any further in the church, just the choir and the leadership. I had not talked to my daughter since November. An usher passed a note to me from a young woman in the church whom I felt was a spiritual person, and the note said, "Pastor Cimbala, I feel deeply impressed that we are to stop the meeting and pray for your daughter." Lord, is this really you? I thought. I prayed within myself. I don't want to make myself the focus. At that moment, Chrissy was at a friend's house somewhere in Brooklyn with her baby. I interrupted the meeting and had everyone stand. And I said, and I'll never forget the words he wrote, "My daughter thinks up is down, white is black, and black is white. Someone has sent me a note saying she feels impressed that we are to pray for her, and I take this as being from the Lord." Then some of the leaders of the church joined me, and the church began to pray, and the room soon felt like the labor room in a hospital. The people called out to God with incredible intensity. "When I got home that night," said Pastor Cimbala, "I said to my wife, Carol, who wasn't at the prayer meeting, 'Honey, it's over.' She said, 'What's over?' 'It's over with Chrissy,' I replied. 'You had to be there tonight. I just know that when we went to the throne of grace, something happened in the heavenly places. Honey, I know it's over.' 36 hours later, I was standing in the bathroom shaving, and my wife burst into the room. 'Chrissy's here,' she said. 'You better go downstairs.' 'I don't know,' I said, having intentionally kept my distance from Chrissy for 4 months. 'Trust me,' said Carol. 'Go downstairs.' I wiped off the shaving cream and went to the kitchen, and there was my daughter, 19 years old, on her knees, weeping. She grabbed my leg and she said, 'Daddy, I've sinned against God, I've sinned against you, I've sinned against myself.' 'Daddy, who was praying on Tuesday night?' 'What do you mean?' I said. 'What happened?' She said, 'Well, I was sleeping, and God woke me up in the middle of the night, and He showed me I was heading toward this pit, this chasm. And Daddy, I got so afraid, and I saw myself for what I am. But then God showed me He hadn't given up on me. And I looked at my daughter and saw the face of the daughter we had raised, not the hardened face of the last few years. And Jim said, during those years when Chrissy was away, this verse was the only thing I hung on to. My grace is sufficient for you, for my power is made perfect in weakness.'" And it is.
1: And that story, which is now several years in history, is a story that's been repeated many times in the lives of people you and I both know. How God comes through at the time when fear seems to be taking over. He's promised to do that, not just for famous people that you've heard about, but for you and for me. This is a promise of God to us. Psalm 34 is a psalm for all people who know God, and that includes you. Take it to heart and let these truths be sufficient for your fears. Tomorrow, we're going to talk about how to help your family. Here's another question in this series of God, I Need Some Answers. Here's the question, how can I help my family? And we're going to look at Psalm 127 and 128, two great psalms for the family, back to back in the Bible. I hope you'll be with us then. Until then, this is David Jeremiah, and this is Turning Point, telling the truth of the Word of God across the nation and around the world every day. Thanks for being a part of this endeavor. We'll see you next time.
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13: The psalmist has his eyes on man instead of having his eyes on God. We need to be careful of keeping our eyes and comparing ourselves to other people. Wanting what somebody else has will destroy you. Trying to be like somebody else will destroy you. If you're not content, it will destroy you.

0: 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But as you stay with us today, you'll be assured that God sees everything and His justice will come. 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
1: In this psalm, he's writing about the tragedy of the wicked and the blessedness of those who trust in God. This is a psalm that is related to Psalm 37 and Psalm 49. And it's interesting because, I don't know about you, but I know that I have wondered, why do we come to the house of the Lord? Why is church so important? What does that mean to us? Do we have to go to church? And why do we have to go to church? Because a lot of times when little kids ask their mommy and daddy, do we have to go, mom? You need to give them an answer. Why do we come? We don't just come for fellowship. We don't come just because we feel like coming. But we come to the house of the Lord to get God's perspective for my life. I want to hear what God has to say to me about my life and my future. We come to the house of the Lord to be taught God's word so we can deal with the problems of life that every one of us face every day. And also how to share with others our faith. People have questions, we have the answers through the Bible. But then at the same time, Psalm 73 is actually a unique psalm. Because Psalm 73, the psalmist is dealing with a great problem. Listen, why a just God would permit the wicked to prosper and the righteous to suffer and be oppressed? Why did 9/11 happen? Why do good people get cancer and die? Why does it seem like the wicked don't have any pains, no problems? They go out and they sin like hell. That's what the psalmist is dealing with. The problem of the wicked getting so much and doing so much and yet nothing happens to them. It's amazing that the psalmist in Psalm 73, beginning with verses 1 to 3, we have the unique problem. The first three verses will deal with the psalmist's spiritual problem that he's having concerning the wicked. Look, I serve you, God, I love you, and yet you don't bless me like you bless the wicked. The psalmist has lost hope. He's actually discouraged. Especially when he sees the wicked committing murder, fornicating, committing adultery, lying, cheating on their taxes. They drink their fine wines. They fly first class. And yet, Lord, I serve you and I love you. And what do I have? Nothing. Listen how the psalmist begins with this great problem. In verse 1, he says, truly God is good to Israel, to such as are of a pure heart. So the psalmist begins by sharing his faith to the fact that God is good to me. But all of a sudden, I see my neighbor. And I see my neighbors. And I go down to the supermarket and I see people there. And I go down to the bank and I see people there. And they're leaving the bank smiling, counting their hundreds. And yet I can just barely feed my family. And I work hard. And yet why doesn't God bless me? But He blesses the wicked. Verse 2. But as for me, my feet had almost stumbled. My steps nearly slipped. What does he mean? He almost totally backslid. He said, forget you, God. I'm going to cheat. I'm going to lie. I'm going to murder. I'm going to steal. Because that's the only way you're really happy. That's the only way you can get ahead in life. By cheating and lying and murdering. They don't believe in God. And God, why haven't you stricken them? Why, how come you don't kill them? They laugh at you. They mock you. They call upon you. And they say, oh, you're not there. There is no God. But what happens is that the ungodly forget that they may be shouting and screaming against God. But maybe God won't judge on Friday, but Sunday's a coming. You see? There is a day of judgment. Maybe God is not consuming them right now. And they're getting away with everything they can, and that may be so. But there is a day of judgment coming for everyone. The psalmist is really heartbroken. He says, but as for me, my feet had almost stumbled, my feet nearly slipped, and for I was envious. Notice, I was envious of the boastful when I saw the prosperity of the wicked. When I saw how much they had, I became envious. It's really sad, but this is the problem that the psalmist was having when he saw that. It bugged him. And he became envious of the wicked because the way they boasted, there's an arrogance about them. And he saw all this. And he discouraged them. Look at verse 4 through 12. Now the prosperity that comes along through wealth in them, and pride, and the prosperity. He says, for there are no pain in their death. When they die at peace, God. And this is what he was seeing among the rich and the wicked. But their strength is firm. They are not in trouble as other men, nor are they plagued like other men. Hey God, look at all the things that I've gone through in my life, and look at them. They don't get sick. They're not crippled. They don't have cancer. Because he's talking about these people that it seems that nothing touches them. They're untouchable. The psalmist has his eyes on man instead of having his eyes on God. We need to be careful of keeping our eyes and comparing ourselves to other people. Be careful. It will destroy you. Wanting what somebody else has will destroy you. Trying to be like somebody else will destroy you. If you're not content, it will destroy you. Therefore, pride serves as their necklace. Violence covers them like a garment. Their eyes bulged out with abundance, and they have more than heart could wish. Imagine that. You come into their homes, and man, you, wow, this is incredible. They go down and they can buy a diamond ring for $50,000, and it's nothing to them. They set their mouth against the heavens. They start cursing God. And their tongue walks through the earth. Therefore, his people return here, and waters of a full cup are drained by them. And they say, how does God in the world know? And is there any knowledge in the Most High God? Is there a God really? Does God really see? Does God really hear? Does God really care? Is there really eternal life after death? They don't believe it. They're questioning God. It sounds like the book of Job. They're questioning the integrity of God. They're questioning the sovereignty of God. And they think they're little gods, and they think they are ruling and they are in command of their lives. Nothing can touch me. But to the psalmist, as he's looking at these people, they put down God. And they mock God. And if you talk about God, they put you down. And they try to come in with their philosophies and their education and try to make you look stupid that you believe in God. Look what he says. And again, they say, how does God know? And is there any knowledge in the Most High? Behold, these are the ungodly who are always, notice, at ease, and they increase more in riches. They're kicking back. They have no worries, he says.
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1: Verse 13 to 20, the progress. Here the psalmist, in light of what the psalmist had observed, he was driven now to wonder if he had cleansed his heart in vain. Hey, do you think that maybe I'm serving God for nothing? Maybe there isn't a God and I'm wasting my life. Maybe I should go out and party and steal and kill and fornicate and commit adultery and do everything that the wicked does, because to me it seems like they love it and they have fun. Verse 13, surely I have cleansed my heart in vain and washed my hands in innocence. Whoa. You know what he's saying? Literally he's saying, it doesn't pay to be good and to serve God. That's what he's saying. It doesn't pay to do what's right. It doesn't pay to be a Christian and to serve God, because look at the wicked. They got it all. For all day long I have been plagued, chastened every morning. Hey, I got a lot of problems. Every morning I wake up to some problem. And then I get chastened by God. If I have said, I will speak thus, behold, I would have been untrue to the generation of your children. When I thought how to understand this, it was too painful for me. Too painful. Then I understood therein. All of a sudden, this guy is standing there and he's hassing and rationalizing everything in his mind concerning the wicked, their prosperity, their wealth, all the things that they have and they're doing. And as soon as he goes back into the house of the Lord, guess what? He sees the truth. That's why it's important to be in church. Look what he says. And when I thought about this, it was too painful for me until I went into the sanctuary of God. Then I understood their end. Notice that. Then I saw that everything I said, it is not true. the wicked go to hell. The wicked are sick. The wicked are in pain. They just drown their sorrows through wine drinking and beer and whiskey and even drugs, and they escape their pain. You see? But I came and I understood their end. Surely you set them in slippery places. You cast them down to destruction. What did he see when he came to the house of the Lord? Every ungodly person, from the day they're born until the day they die, they're walking on slippery soil. By the grace of God, they haven't fallen into hell. God's given them another day to repent. They don't have steady ground. And they don't even know it. They're so blind to sin. The psalmist's eyes opened when he went into the house of the Lord. And he began to see the destruction of the wicked and how their end was fatal. Look what he says. Oh, how they are brought to desolation in a moment's time. They are utterly consumed with terrors. The market gets shaky, and what do? They get fearful. Oh no, what about my money? You see, they have problems. How I love God, the way God humbles us. When you make your plans, they're not God's plans. And you're in for big disappointments. That's why it's so important to put your plans with God. And to seek ye first the kingdom of God and His righteousness, and then all these things will be added unto you. To know that I am in God's perfect will, it is truly peace in my life. And we got to teach that to our children and to our grandchildren. God's in control. You're not. I'm not. God is in control. You don't know what tomorrow may have for you, but I know one thing, God loves me. And God cares for me. And God will never let me go. I know that. I fall back on that which I do understand, you see, always when I don't understand something. On those things that I do understand, I fall back on those things. Why? Because I've seen God faithful. How faithful God is. He says, as a dream, when one awakes, so Lord, when you awake, you shall despise their image and not their prospect. Verse 21 to 27. New insight now, being in the house of the Lord is given to the psalmist. Thus my heart was grieved, and I was vexed in my mind. I also was so foolish and ignorant. I was like a beast before you, God. God, I am so sorry. Confession, repentance. And there's a lot of people that do not know the Bible, that are Christians, that don't study the Word of God, and they're foolish in what? In what they accuse God of, because they don't understand God. That's why you got to read the Bible and study the Bible to know the mind and the heart of God. You can't fall back in your own philosophy. Your own psychological things. You have to trust God by faith. God is in charge. God is in command. Whether God takes my wife or my husband or one of my grandchild or one of my sons or daughters, God's in control. That's why non-believers, when someone dies or someone is dying, they have no answers. We have the answer. And what's the answer? Jesus. Jesus Christ is the answer. He's the only one that can give you hope and peace and forgiveness. And He can cleanse you and He washes you. And He writes your name in the book of life. And yet the psalmist declares, even though I read it, Even though I went to the house of the Lord, how easy it was for me to start sliding backwards away from God, away from the Word of God, and to become like a beast without understanding. Look what he says, verse 23. Nevertheless, I am continually with you. You hold me by my right hand. You will guide me with your counsel and afterwards receive me to glory. You see, God is going to lead you with His counsel. How? Through His Word. He's going to lead you and guide you. And then afterwards, I'll be in glory. Whom have I in heaven but you, O God? Notice that if you're feeling lonely, hey, the Lord is there with you. Who do I have but you, O God? And there is none upon the earth that I desire beside you. You see how beautiful that is? Hey, seek God first. And then, when you have God, you got it all. My flesh and my heart fail, but God is the strength of my heart and my portion forever. Underline that. God is there. He cares. He is everything to me when I'm down and cast down and I'm suffering and going to persecution or sickness. God is for me. And who can be against me? No one.
0: Well, as we've heard today, it can be confusing when those who seem far from God are enjoying more ease and prosperity than His followers. But we've seen that we can rest in God's goodness as we trust in His eternal plan. 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
1: Look what else he says. This is so cool. My flesh and my heart fail, but God is the strength of my heart and my portion forever. And here's a summary for him. For indeed those who are far from you shall perish. There's the truth. Those that are far from God, they're going to perish. They're going to die. They can't take their gold and silver with them. They leave it for others to spend it and misspend it, or the IRS or the government. For indeed, those who are far from you shall perish. You have destroyed all those who desert you for harlotry. Notice that. Those that go after other gods or worship their gold or their silver or are in sin, they're destroyed. But here it is. It is good for me to draw near to God. Why? Because I have put my trust in the Lord God that I may declare all your words. Hey, I can tell others what God has done in my life. Why? Because God is good, especially to those of pure in heart. And when you see the wicked from now on, know one thing, God is good.
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6: We constantly ask God for what we already have. Have you noticed that? Because we don't know our resources. We go to God and say, oh, God, I need more love. I just want you to give me more love. And the Bible already says that the love of God is shed abroad in your heart. You say, well, what am I supposed to ask for? James said, ask for wisdom. And wisdom's the sense not to ask for what you got.
7: Welcome to Grace to You with John MacArthur here on AM 630 The Word. It's true in any professional sport. The athletes who enjoy the richest contracts are typically the best at what they do. They produce on the field, on the ice, on the court. They make few mistakes, and clearly they help their teams because of the skills they bring to the game. Now, compare that scenario to salvation. Frankly, there's nothing you bring to the game, so to speak. There's nothing that you or I or anyone can do to convince God to save us. And so the question is, why did God choose to save certain sinners and not others? How do you explain this doctrine of election? And what's the connection between the doctrine of election and our spiritual riches? Keep those questions in mind as John MacArthur continues his study called Richer Than You Think. And now here's John with today's lesson.
6: In most of Paul's discussions of the church as the body of Christ, in most of his discussing that, he is referring to the present, here, and now operation of the church. But in the first chapter of Ephesians, he goes way back into eternity past and shows how God master planned the church as the body of Christ before the world began. So this is really a look way back before history. Look with me at verse 3 through verse 6a. There are six aspects of blessing in verse 3. Second element I see here in blessing is that God is also the blesser. He's not only the blessed, but the blesser. Who hath blessed? Who hath blessed? Where does all blessing come from? James put it this way. Every good and perfect gift cometh down from the Father of lights, in whom there is no variableness, neither shadow of turning. Every good thing comes from God. You know, even when it looks bad, he makes it good, Romans 8:28. Now we know that all things work together for what? For good, to them that love God and are called according to his purpose. God blesses because God is the source of every good thing. Get that in your mind, will you? God is not the source of some good things. He is the source of what? Every good thing. He made creation, made the entire thing, got all done, looked on it and said, it is what? Good. It's good. The bad things in this world come because man is a sinner. So we see that God is the blessed one and the blesser also. Who are the blessed? Right after the word blessed, it says us. That's us, folks. We're the blessed. In God's wonderful grace and his marvelous providence and his sovereign plan, he has chosen to bless us. Who are the blessed? Who are the us? Those who believe. Galatians chapter 3, in verse 9, it says, so then they who are of faith are blessed. They who are of faith are blessed. You see, it's we who, chosen by God, have believed in faith. We are the blessed. And I'm telling you, folks, when you start to think about how rich you are in Christ, it's really incredible. We are blessed. beyond our imagination. Blessed. He lavishes good gifts on His children. When we bless God, we speak good of Him. When He blesses us, He does good to us. That's the difference. Our blessing is our words to Him. His blessing is His deeds to us. How much blessing does He give us? Look at the fourth element, the blessings themselves. It says, blessed us with all spiritual blessings. He blesses us with all that is possible to be dispensed to us through the agency of the Spirit of God. And you know, it's so ridiculous for Christians not to think they have any resources. You say, well, I don't know if I can really do that. Oh, yeah. I was studying Romans 8 one time and reading that text where he says, we know not what to pray for as we ought. You remember that one? So the Spirit makes intercession for us. You know, one of the things we do is we constantly ask God for what we already have. Have you noticed that? Because we don't know our resources. We go to God and we say, oh, God, I need more love. I just want you to give me more love. And the Bible already says that the love of God is shed abroad in your heart. You say, oh, don't need that. Lord, what I need is peace. I'm so distressed. And Jesus said when He left, my peace I leave with you, not as the world giveth, give I unto you. Never let your heart be troubled. Oh, I got that too? Right.

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3: 1:19, Paul calls it the supply of the Spirit. The supply of the Spirit. Sadly, though, we don't always appropriate our possessions. But I want you to know, people, you're rich. Bless God, He couldn't give you more than He gave you in Christ. There's nothing else to get. I mean, there's nothing else to get. It's all there. All the pneumatikos, blessings, all the good things that the Spirit can dispense have been dispensed to you in the presence of the indwelling Christ. They're yours. It's not a question of finding something else. It's a question of using what you've got. So don't go stumbling around saying, well, I don't know if I can do it. Oh, yeah, you can do it. The resources are there. You're rich. You are rich. Incredibly rich. So, the blessing. You say, but where are these blessings? Well, he tells us the blessing location. In the heavenlies. In the heavenlies. Now, where is the heavenly? Some people say, well, that's heaven. Well, not strictly speaking. I think it includes heaven. But I think the heavenly simply means the supernatural world of God. The domain of God. The divine realm. It isn't just heaven. It says, for example, in the 6th chapter, we wrestle against, not against flesh and blood, but against spiritual wickedness in the heavenlies. So it's the domain of the supernatural. So we're not just citizens of the earth, but we're citizens up there. We really aren't even citizens here anymore, although we're roaming around here. We start out being citizens of this world. We're saved. We become citizens of heaven, according to Philippians 3:20. Our citizenship is in heaven, from which we look for our Savior, the Lord Jesus Christ. So we're citizens of heaven. We live in the heavenlies. It is the dominion of God. It is that dominion by which we are able to understand the supernatural. The natural man understandeth not the things of God, because he is of the earth, earthy. Jesus said in Luke 16:8, they are the children of this world. But we have been transformed into God's kingdom, the kingdom of his dear Son. Our minds have been elevated. Colossians 3 says, we are ascended into the heavenlies. Our citizenship is there. And so we live in a paradoxical kind of two-level existence here on the earth, and yet citizens of heaven. You have all the rights and privileges belonging to a citizen of heaven. Our life is in the supernatural, in the heavenlies. We commune with God. Our Father is there. Our home is there. Our Savior is there. Our friends are there. Our loved ones are there. Our name is there. Our throne is there. Our room is there. It's in the heavenlies that we live, and we're trapped in the tension of being heavenly citizens with an earthly sojourn. It's like the king, you know. The king who, by virtue of the right to rule, is the king, is still the king when he's not sitting on his seat, right? I mean, the fact that he walks in the world and mingles with the common people and comes out of the palace and comes down and trips around with the folks on the street, the peasants, doesn't mean he's not the king. Because someday he'll go back and sit on the throne because he has a right to do so. And you and I are kings, the Bible says. And we're right now walking among the commoners of the earth, but one of these days we're going to be going back to the home where our throne is, and we're going to be seated with Christ in His throne. In fact, in Ephesians 2:6, it says we're already seated in the heavenly places. It's as good as done. As you see, we are citizens of an eternal kingdom. We belong there. Everything we love is there. And we're trapped in a tension of the earthly and the heavenly. That's why Paul could say in the midst of that paradox, I am sorrowful, yet always rejoicing. I am poor, yet I make many rich. I have nothing, yet I have everything. I am troubled on all sides, but I'm not distressed. I am perplexed, but I'm not in despair. I'm cast down, but I'm not destroyed. You see, it was the tension of being in two worlds. And you may have nothing, and you may be poor in this world, but let me tell you, man, you're so rich in the heavenlies that it's uncountable. You say, my problem is pulling it down. To get it here where I need it. That's the work of the Holy Spirit. And listen to me. Galatians 5 says, if you walk in the Spirit, now watch, you walk in the Spirit will produce everything you need. Watch. Love, what are they? Joy, peace, gentleness, goodness, faith, meekness, self-control.

0: all the virtues. You can pull all the riches right down by walking in the power of the Spirit of God. You're rich. You've been blessed with all spiritual blessings in the heaven. You say, how come? Why is God, who is to be blessed, becoming the blesser, to bless me with all these things in the heavenlies and allow me to be a citizen of His world? Why? The answer comes at the very end of verse 3, because you are, what are the last two words? In Christ. You see, when you became a Christian, you were placed in a marvelous union with Christ. 1 Corinthians 6:17 says, he that is joined to the Lord is one spirit. And you became one spirit with Jesus Christ. And as such, all that is His is yours. Is that incredible? In case that boggles your mind, you maybe need to affirm Romans chapter 8, where the Apostle Paul reiterates for us a truth that never ceases to thrill me. Verse 17, 16 says, we are the children of God. And 17 says, if children, then heirs, heirs of God, and what? Joint heirs with Jesus Christ. All that is His is ours. We are in Christ. We are as rich as He is. All the resources He had, we have. Listen, beloved, you are a part of the church of Jesus Christ because you were planned into it before the world began. And in so being planned into it, when you came to know Jesus Christ, you became a joint heir with God, a joint heir with Christ, and God dispensed at your disposal all the riches of everything the Spirit of God could transmit. And by walking in the Spirit, it all becomes yours. That's rich. No wonder he blessed God, huh? No wonder. Well, having blessed God in that third verse, he moves on to discuss how this blessed God formed his body in eternity past. Let's go to verse 4. According as he hath chosen us in him before the foundation of the world, that we should be holy and without blame before him, in love having predestinated us unto the adoption of sons by Jesus Christ to himself, according to the good pleasure of his will, to the praise of the glory of his grace. Now stop there. That little section from 4 to 6a is the first part of this longer section through verse 14. And the whole section through verse 14 discusses the eternal forming of the body, but that little section discusses the past aspect of it. The next section, the present aspect, the third, the future. The past aspect can be summed up in one word, election. The present aspect, verses 6b through 11 or so, can be summed up in one word, redemption. That's the present aspect. The future aspect, the rest of it, inheritance. Election, redemption, inheritance. Three key words that show the three different aspects of God's eternal plan. Let's look at the first one, and we're not going to get through it, just going to get through the first point in the first part. What is the past aspect of God's eternal plan? Well, we see in verses 4 through 6a, seven aspects of God's past plan. Seven aspects. First one is the method, which is election. Verse 4. According as he hath chosen us in him before the foundation of the world. Stop there. You know why he blesses God in verse 3? He blesses God in verse 3 because he's absolutely just overwhelmed that God has chosen him before the foundation of the world. That it isn't a question of saying, hey, you're a good guy. You deserve to be in my kingdom. Hey, you're a nice lady. You deserve to be in my kingdom. It isn't that at all. It's God before the world began, setting his love on me. You see, the method by which God formed the body was election. You say, it says, according as he has chosen us in him before the foundation of the world. People say to me all the time, do you believe in election? I say, yeah, I believe in the Bible. And the Bible teaches election. You mean you believe that God chooses people to be saved before they were ever born? The Bible teaches that. You believe that before the world even began, Jesus and the Father and the Spirit wrote down in the book of life who would be saved already down there, and they planned that whole thing out? Absolutely believe that. You say, what about free will? In the first place, free will is no biblical term. It's never used in the Bible because man may have a will, but it isn't free. It's bound to sin. But aside from that, what about will? You believe that man has a choice? Absolutely. You believe that anybody who wants to can come to Christ? Absolutely. I believe the Bible teaches absolute sovereignty of God in election, and I believe that Jesus said, him that cometh unto me, I'll in no wise what? cast out. And I believe Jesus said, whosoever will, let him come. I believe that Jesus simply put it this way, come unto me all ye that what? Labor and are heavy laden, I'll give you rest. And you see, God has some things that he can do that I can't do, and that's fine. Listen, if I understood everything, I'd be God, and if I was God, we would be in lots of trouble. I don't need to resolve it, but don't do this. Don't take God's sovereignty and man's choice and try to find some middle ground, or you've just destroyed both of them. Leave them alone. Let the tension be there. Let it be that God says he's sovereign. Don't worry about how he harmonizes that with people coming to Christ. That's his problem, not ours. He just says, come, come. Look, the terms here. He hath chosen. It's an aorist middle of eklego, which means to choose out, to pick. And the middle voice is reflexive, which means that God is picking for himself. And nobody else is involved in this. God didn't have anybody, you know, whispering in his ear, well, I'd like it if you could include so-and-so. No. And it wasn't anything for us to do with it. God chose for himself. He did it for himself, that it might be for his glory. It says that in verse 6, to the praise of his glory. It says it in verse 12, to the praise of his glory. It says in verse 14, to the praise of his glory. You see, when God chose the church, he chose it for his own glory before he ever chose it for the church's own good. In fact, it says in chapter 3, verse 10, that the reason he put the church together was that he might display it to the angels, that they might see how wise he is, not how wonderful we are. And so we're elect. Before the foundation of the world, we were chosen. In Revelation, that is also stated in two passages, 13:8, and all that dwell upon the earth shall worship him whose names are not written in the book of life from the foundation of the world. The book of life, folks, was written before the world began. The same thing is true in 17:8 of Revelation. It says at the end of the verse, names were not written in the book of life from the foundation of the world. The book of life was written from the foundation of the world. Listen, election, don't have a problem with election. It just means God chooses everybody who's saved. That's right. 2 Thessalonians, I just would remind you of 2:13. We are bound to give thanks always to God for you, brethren, beloved of the Lord, because God, listen to this, hath from the beginning chosen you to salvation. Boy, it can't be any clearer than that. You're chosen. Chosen before the foundation of the world. You are strategic. You are important to God. In the book of Acts, it says, and many believed in chapter 13:48, because they were ordained unto eternal life. They were ordained unto eternal life. Now listen, you say, but if God chooses everybody, what do we have to do with it? We have something to do with it too, because the Bible presents that part of it. Just leave those two where they are and believe them both and let God resolve it in his infinite mind. But I'll tell you one thing. God is never a victim, and it is the doctrine of election that lets God be God and God be the sovereign of history. And it is the doctrine of election that says to me, you are of value eternally in the heart of God. You matter to him. Jesus came to shed his blood to purchase you. You're important. And so God has eternally formed his body. Beloved, you're a part of that if you're a Christian. Don't struggle with a sense of self-worth. You are worthy. And don't struggle with a sense of inadequacy. He has dumped on you all spiritual blessings in the heavenlies. The resources that are available to you are unlimited and you need to use them. Capitalize on them in order to live on God's best level. Use them in order to minister with the greatest amount of power. Use them in order to build the church that Jesus purchased with his own blood. Let's pray. How wonderful it is, Father, to know that when all the world about us seems so confused and sometimes we wonder where it's going, the Word of God tells us it's all according to plan. The blueprint is being followed. The church is being built and the gates of hell will not prevail against it. All that the Father gives to me, said Christ, shall come to me, and I have lost none of them. You'll build your church. We'll all be there because that's the way you've planned it. And Father, help us to know that each of us is important, important in the ministry we have toward you, toward each other, toward the world. Help us to realize that you have equipped us with all spiritual blessing, with all things pertaining to life and godliness, so that we can do your work in your way for your glory. We will thank you, Father, for what you can do and what you want to do as we become available in Christ's name. Amen.
1: You're listening to Grace to You, the Bible teaching ministry of John MacArthur. John's current series is showing you why you're richer than you think if you're a Christian. In fact, that's the title, Richer Than You Think. Now, the issue of election that John talked about today, certainly a lot of people struggle with it. You might be wondering, what is the main reason for that struggle? Why does the doctrine of election stir up so many people? Well, here's how John answered that question.
2: Well, I think there's a natural tendency in the part of the human heart, the fallen human heart, to want to be in control, to want to be in charge. And, you know, those of us who were raised in the great American democracy have given almost divine proportions to the idea of freedom of choice. So I think there's some sort of sociological and some ontological reasons why we fight against the idea that God is absolutely sovereign. But think about it this way. Either God is sovereign or he is not. Which world would you want to live in? The one in which God is sovereign and works all things to his own glorious and perfect end? Or the one in which God is not sovereign and reacts the way we do to controls and events and circumstances and choices that are beyond his power? That's really a frightening world.
1: 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And no doubt you have many questions about this challenging teaching. 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And if John's verse-by-verse teaching is helping you apply the life-changing truth of God's Word to your life, we'd love to hear from you. 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And join us again tomorrow as John continues his series from Ephesians chapter 1, titled Richer Than You Think. It's another 30 minutes of unleashing God's truth, one verse at a time, on Grace to You.
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6: The first of the queen-like qualities I want to emphasize is what I find in Esther, a grace-filled charm and elegance. Here was a woman of great grace. Though she came to the harem somewhat reluctantly, she did not come with a sour attitude. I'm convinced she sensed God's hand in it.
7: As a woman of strength and dignity, Esther has become a model for the ages, and rightfully so. She not only demonstrated integrity, but her courage would alter history forever. Today on Insight for Living, Chuck Swindoll continues his study of her life story. Chuck set the scene yesterday. Esther is in her late teens, perhaps her early 20s, when we find her in the powder room of the palace. She's there with other contestants who are putting on their makeup for the Miss Persia pageant. With this imagery in mind, let's pick up in Esther chapter 2.
6: The Bible is replete with examples of the significance and the strength, the power God has given the woman. Look at Proverbs 11:16. A gracious woman attains honor. violent men attain riches. Isn't that interesting? There is something about the grace and, as I shall say later, the charm of a woman that brings her a place of honor that we men would love to have but cannot attain. Look at 12:4. An excellent wife is the crown of her husband. She is the final jewel. She is the uppermost crown. She gives him a place of significance, personally and publicly. Look at 18:22. He who finds a wife finds a good thing and obtains favor from the Lord. And 19:14, same book, next chapter. House and wealth are an inheritance from fathers, but a prudent wife is from the Lord. You have a wife who leads the family with good, reasonable sense, that is, in her realm of leadership. You have one who gives you prudent counsel. You have been given that person from the Lord. I wonder what when the last time was you told her that. That she comes to you as his gift. There is a strength of character and there is a sense of dignity about the godly woman that cannot be found even among godly men. We're looking into the life of an Old Testament woman named Esther as we study this wonderful biography. I'd like to have you turn back to the second chapter. The land is Persia. The place is Susa, or as it's otherwise called, Shushan, the capital of Persia. The king is Ahasuerus, otherwise known as Xerxes. His wife, Vashti, has been demoted from the throne for reasons we'll not get back into, but we covered that last time. She is a forgotten soul, never to be mentioned again. He comes back from war, and he's lonely and in need of the affection and care and enjoyment and pleasure of a wife. His counselors say, here is a unique way to do it. Let's find every possible available beautiful young woman in the kingdom, in all the provinces, and let's bring her here and let you take your choice, and she will become the queen. Notice in reading chapter 2 of Esther, verse 3, the development of the story. Let the king appoint overseers in all the provinces of his kingdom, that they may gather every beautiful young virgin to Susa, the capital, to the harem, into the custody of Haggai, the king's eunuch, who was in charge of the women, and let their cosmetics be given them. It's plain and simple, a beauty contest. And the women come from all the provinces. The plan was that the finalist would be given an opportunity, literally, to have an audience with the king. They would spend a night with the king. They would bring with them all their elegance and charm and seduction and beauty that they could possibly muster in a year's time. And he would make his choice once he has been with these women. Out of the midst of all of this, Esther comes on the scene. Now you might think, as you hear the story, with the basis being perhaps the Rose Bowl Queen we're familiar with, or Miss America, or Mrs. America, you might think women from all over the kingdom clamored for an opportunity to be a part. I rather suspect they did, except for one. Look at verse 5. There was a Jew in Susa, the capital, whose name was Mordecai. Verse 7. And he was bringing up Hadassah. That's a Jewish word that means myrtle, as in the plant, that is Esther. That's a Persian name meaning star, as in the star of the heavens. She was given that name later in her adult life. He was bringing up Esther, his uncle's daughter, for she had neither father nor mother. Now the young lady was beautiful of form and face, and when her father and her mother died, Mordecai took her as his own daughter. What you don't read, but you have to see between the lines, is that she is in the minority. She is living as a captive in a foreign land. Her home is Jerusalem, that is her people's home, the land of Palestine. And because of the turning and twisting of historical events, her people have been brought in exile to Persia. So she's living a life, rather obscurely, in the home of Mordecai. I'm sure it was a sheltered home, a monotheistic home, a home of great care and concern for character and for deep beauty. On top of all this, she had a physical beauty that attracted people to her. Verse 8. It came about when the command and decree of the king were heard, and many young ladies were gathered to Susa, the capital, into the custody of Haggai. Now read carefully. That Esther was taken to the king's palace into the custody of Haggai, who was in charge of the women. I don't know if there was coercion. We're not told that she was forced to go. But I think it would be fair to say there was reluctance. I mean, just stop and think. Why would a young Jewish woman want to get involved in a plan that would involve time with a heathen king and the possibility of intermarriage outside her race? Why would Mordecai ever give his permission for such? Now, I think it's safe to say she went reluctantly. And by the way, isn't it refreshing to find a little reluctance in a beautiful woman? Isn't it a delight to come across a young woman who has been beautiful, especially so in her growing up years, so that when she comes to full bloom, we say, in her young adult years, that she's still surprised that you find her attractive? Isn't it delightful to observe true beauty, which carries with it a modesty and a reluctance to compete for honors physically? I see that in Esther, and I'm impressed by it. I mean, it doesn't take much imagination to realize that there was a competitive spirit in the harem. I mean, harems are not places where great character is cultivated. Can you imagine the scene of dozens of finalists as they make their way to this harem to have their place in the sun? I mean, can you imagine how tough it would be to maintain your spiritual equilibrium when everything in the scene around you is emphasizing the physical beauty of your body and that of all the other women in the harem? Before I read James Hastings' colorful comments about that very subject, let me read from the scriptures. I want you to see Esther in true beauty. You'll love her all the more. Verse 9, the young lady pleased him, that is, Haggai, the one in whose custody she was placed. The young lady pleased Haggai and found favor with him. So he, watch closely, quickly, watch the verbs, he quickly provided her with her cosmetics and food, gave her 7 choice maids from the king's palace, transferred her and her maids to the best place in the harem. I'll tell you, you've heard the old song, whatever Lola wants, Lola gets. Believe me, whatever Esther wanted, Esther could get. Because she not only won the favor of those who'd found her, discovered her, she has now won the favor of Haggai, who is the key to getting into the king's palace. And he says, whatever you want, you can have. Think of that. But none of it goes to her head. James Hastings, an old writer who does great work on this biography, writes these things. The beauty of Esther's character is this. She was not spoiled by her great elevation. A weaker person would have been dizzy with selfish elation. The orphan girl who had grown up into beauty under the care of Mordecai was suddenly lifted from sheltered obscurity into the fierce light that beats upon a throne. The splendor of her career is seen in this very fact, that she does not succumb to the luxury of her surroundings. The royal harem among the lily beds of Shushan is like a palace in the land of the lotus eaters, where it is always afternoon. and its inmates in their dreamy indolence are tempted to forget all obligations and interest in securing every comfort wealth can lavish upon them. Well, of course, Hastings calls this scene of the harem a hothouse of narcotics. I mean, this is the place to get high on seduction, cultivating the ability to put your charm to use to get what you want, namely the highest office a woman could hold in the kingdom. Turn it on. And here's how. Available to this woman was all the jewelry, all the perfume, all the cosmetics, all the clothing that would be needed to make her physically attractive to the lonely king. Now, what we are about to read in the verses that follow, 9 through 17, are what I want to suggest are six queen-like character traits, not limited to Esther, but available even in our generation. I want to say something rather candidly that I hadn't planned to say, but I think it perhaps will add emphasis to these qualities. These are the kind of things, dads, that are to be passed on to daughters. And it is never too late. Last evening, I realized at the end of my study that I hadn't talked to one of our daughters about this particular subject. And so Colleen and I planned supper together. And while we were eating, I had typed up the list that I'm going to share with you today. And I slid it across the table at the little restaurant where we were, and I said, "Honey, I want you to read these things." And in the note, I suggested that she spend the next 2 weeks committing them to memory. Here is a beautiful 22-year-old woman who has available to her what any other young woman in Southern California has available to her. In my daughter's case, she also happens to have a father, as I'm sure in your daughter's case, who wants only the best for her. Unless she becomes streetwise in knowing how to use her body to get what she wants, I much prefer that she use these character qualities to get what God wants for her. Without trying to sound over pious, you know me better than that, I hope. We embraced, and with some tears, we said goodbye. And I left her with this little envelope I want her to read. It's with the same sense of care that I share these things with you today, because I personally believe they are as needed as ever, perhaps more so in our seductive environment in the latter part of the 20th century. So if I may have the ladies' attention for a while, and I'm sure when I say that, there isn't a man that won't be listening in, I'd like to say some things for you. And having said what I've said regarding my position on your worth and your significance, I hope you are free of any defensiveness, because I have only your good at heart. I'd love to know that out of this message come numerous godly lives on the part of our women. It is never too late to do what is right, no matter what your background may be. Let me give them to you in a fashion simply that will seem rather pedantic, but it'll help get the point across. You may want to make notes of them. Number one, a grace-filled charm and elegance. Verse 9. The first of the queen-like qualities I want to emphasize is what I find in Esther, a grace-filled charm and elegance. Will you observe again, verse 9, the young lady pleased him and found favor with him. The original says, get this, she lifted up grace before his face. Beautiful expression. Here was a woman of great grace. Though she came to the harem somewhat reluctantly, she did not come with a sour attitude. I'm convinced she sensed God's hand in it. Why else would she have been there? God has a right to bend whatever rules and to shape whatever size he wishes history to fall into. And she found herself unable to say no. She was commanded to go, and so she came and lifted up grace before the face of Haggai. So gracious was she that he, notice again, verse 9, quickly provided her with all that she needed and then some. Talk about being pampered and indulged. There was every emphasis you could imagine on the cultivating, the alluring, on the sensual techniques of lovemaking, of winning the heart of a lonely king. How charming this woman was. She lifted up grace before the face of this man. Second, will you note an unusual restraint and control? Another queen-like quality of this woman, an unusual restraint and control. Verse 10, Esther did not make known her people or her kindred. In other words, she told no one she was Jewish. Why? Because Mordecai had instructed her that she should not make them known. None of the heady Himalayan heights of the harem caused her to break her covenant with Mordecai. Ladies, let me say that God has given you an air of mystery. He's not given men the same. We are a pretty predictable bunch. Women, how often I have heard your husband say, "I just don't know how to figure her out. I just don't understand." For example, the woman will say, "What I need is a good cry." My friend, in all of my life, I have never known a good cry. My wife knows them. Your wife knows them. Your daughter knows them. How, after a cry, one feels better, I am still trying to figure out. Here's my whole point. There is an air of mystery about you, an unpredictability that we find intriguing. Your ability to restrain yourself only heightens the mystery, especially as it relates to verbal restraint. It is interesting that Esther knew more than she told. Esther kept secret many things she never shared. Ladies, you're not alone in this, but you know if it is your weakness, verbal restraint can easily become a forgotten virtue. In other words, don't talk so much. And you will discover that there will be about you an unusual restraint and control that will work in your favor, not against you. Learn to keep secrets. Learn to keep confidences, especially the secrets of your husband. And if you are not married, the secrets of your friends. I suppose I don't appreciate anything more in a woman than I do the ability to keep a secret. Keep the confidences that are placed on you. An unusual restraint and control. It's a queen-like character. Number 3, a continual teachable spirit. Verse 10 and verse 20. Listen to the words at the end of verse 10. Mordecai had instructed her she should not make them known. Verse 20. Esther had not yet made known her kindred or her people. She's now the queen by the time we get to verse 20, even as Mordecai had commanded her. She is still teachable. Even becoming a finalist didn't cause her to flaunt her independence or becoming the queen. Isn't it lovely to come across great, dignified, well-traveled, wise women who still listen and are still willing to learn from whomever? Some of you are wonderfully gifted teachers. You have the ability to stand before a group and to open the scriptures or to open the subject of your field and hold an audience in rapt attention. Others of you have distinguished yourself in public service. You have served some prestigious roles and offices in the community. A few of you are well-traveled and you have sat in exclusive circles and you could drop the names of powerful men and women who know you personally. May I ask, has that changed your teachability? Do you now see yourself as the consummate authority? Or has it simply made you aware of how vast your ignorance really is? I hope the latter. Someone has said education is going from an unconscious to conscious awareness of one's ignorance. I think that's true. You have no corner on wisdom. All the name dropping in the world does not heighten the significance of your character. If anything, it reduces it. Your need now more than ever, acute need, is to learn and to be teachable. Learning from your children, learning from friends, learning even from your enemies. How beautiful it is to find a teachable spirit in a significant woman. Number four, an unselfish modesty and authenticity. This woman cannot be more than 20, 25 years old. This is a chance of a lifetime for her to have whatever she wishes. And she just simply stands on her own character and the advice of the man who knew what seemed to be best. There's a real unselfish modesty, a withdrawal from extravagance and authenticity.
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7: And through that suffering, that's when I encountered the Savior of Isaiah 53, the suffering Savior who reached out to me in a radical way in that suffering. And that changed the course of my very life. In that place of vulnerability, in that place of pain, I learned Jesus, his humanity, understands this suffering.
6: That's Sarah Zagorski, and she has an amazing, inspiring story about God's hand in her life through very difficult circumstances. You'll hear about God's redemption in her life and her family's life on today's episode of Focus on the Family with Jim Daly. And I'm John Fuller.
8: Yeah, John, today we're going to talk about one of the most difficult issues in the culture, abortion. But what we're approaching this through is a deeply personal story of survival, compassion, and redemption. And our guest is Sarah, and I'm looking forward to the story and the unfolding of her story. It's going to inspire you and hopefully give you hope, especially moms who are thinking about abortion or, you know, whether or not having this child is going to be the right thing to do. I think she'll make a powerful case for why the answer is life.
6: Hmm. Yeah, Sarah serves as the Senior Director of Public Relations and Communication at Americans United for Life and frequently speaks and even testifies before Congress and in state legislatures about born alive infant protections. And she's contributed to a book that includes her story. It's called Choose Life, Answering Key Claims of Abortion Defenders with Compassion. And you can learn more about Sarah and this resource, this very powerful book, when you call 800, the letter A and the word family, or stop by focusonthefamily.com/broadcast.
8: Sarah, it is a privilege to have you with us here on Focus on the Family. Thanks for coming.
7: I'm very delighted to be here. Thank you so much.
8: I got a big smile on my face because you were an intern here at Focus on the Family in 2010, right?
7: 2010.
8: How amazing. Now, all these years later, you're like out there telling your story, you know, participating and writing this great book, and you're standing up for life. I'm proud of you. Way to go.
7: Thank you.
8: And I think people are going to hear, you know, why that is such a big deal as we unfold your story. Let's bring your mom into this before you're born. What kind of environment is she in? And let's, you know, make sure people understand what trouble some of these women are truly in.
7: Sure. My mother was a beautiful person, and she immigrated to America from Honduras, fleeing an abusive father, actually, with her sister. And upon arrival here, she quickly married her first husband, who was abusive to her. And then they divorced, and she got involved with another, unfortunately, predatory-type individual in her life. And she had very little education. She was diagnosed in her life with paranoid schizophrenia, and she was really marginalized because of her race and because of her poverty, both things together. And so she was really a woman who suffered greatly, and not just because of her mental illness, but because of the individuals in her life that abused her, that took advantage of her. That preceded before I was even here, right? So that was what her life looked like before I even arrived. So when I look at my story today, I have such compassion for her and more context and understanding what led her to the abortion decision with me.
8: Which, again, is so good for all of us to hear. Because, you know, we are all in to save that baby's life, but we don't always recognize the difficulty that women are in financially and emotionally. So it does paint that picture in a way that gives empathy to what she was facing. So she becomes pregnant with you. Paint that picture. How many siblings do you have? You know, you're in her womb, but how many siblings were there?
7: So I was, at that time, she already had seven pregnancies with a set of twins included. And her pregnancy with me was the result of an affair with a prominent member of the Greater New Orleans community who seemed to have provided her some kind of relief from her suffering, some kind of security from her suffering. But upon learning that she was pregnant, he was out of the picture. And I entered, you know, that was my conception, and that was what I learned from her directly about my conception.
8: And again, that context to fill in some of that. I mean, you've got seven siblings.
7: I have 11.
8: 11, but seven ahead of you.
7: Yes, yes.
8: So you're coming into that world. She's alone.
7: Yes.
8: There's no husband or father.
7: Well, she returned to her her husband at that time, my stepfather. At that time, yes.
8: So she's thinking abortion.
7: Yes.
8: And describe that decision process for her, and then we'll get into what actually happened.
7: Sure. So she was a woman familiar with abortion. She had two previous abortions in her past, and those abortions she regretted. She had a lot of grief over, but she felt she had no other choice, right? She couldn't afford the children she already had.
8: They were living in poverty.
7: Yes, they were living in below the federal poverty level, dire poverty. And not only that, but she had a abusive individuals in her house. So when someone is in that kind of position, we have to consider that scenario very specifically, because

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3: From that induction, I wasn't breathing, and he told my mother, she's going to be a mental vegetable, you should leave her to die, she hasn't had oxygen, you know, just leave her to die. And in that moment, the most improbable heroine, my mother, said, I'm going to sue you if you don't get her life-sustaining care.
4: And this is right there in the abortion.
3: Right there.
4: You're on the table.
3: Right there, on the table.
4: Where were you at in development, gestation?
3: 26 and a half weeks.
4: So just over, you know, you were just in that viable category at about 22 weeks. So, wow. So she convinced the doctor, begrudgingly, the doctor.
3: Yeah, and she, in fact,
4: responded.
3: Yeah, he, in fact, you know, she threatened and said, I'm going to sue you if you don't get her medical care. And I believe that threat was a life-saving one in his case because he was already under review with Louisiana's medical board. And then from there, I was sent to, he obliged, and I was sent to Children's Hospital's trauma birth ward in Louisiana, in New Orleans, and that's where I recovered from that.
4: Yeah. I mean, that, most of us don't have that story where you're just out of the womb early and someone's trying to kill you.
3: Yeah.
4: So you do come into the world.
3: Yes.
4: They do revive you. They take care of you at the hospital. Mm-hmm. You go home, I guess, with your mom into what kind of environment?
3: Yeah, I describe it typically as a familial war zone for me. And inside my childhood home, there was no safety or security or peace. We were constantly at war with each other, warring for our mother's attention, warring for food, hiding food in bathrooms, eating bugs off the floor, being abused by older predatory members in the household. Oftentimes, my mother, and I, again, believing she was trying to keep us safe, would put myself and the siblings under me in, I would describe as a cage-like area of the home to keep us from the predators in our house. So it was nothing of any beauty or safety or what a childhood should look like, right?
4: Yeah.
3: It was incredibly painful.
4: You know, hearing that, some people might go, wow, yeah, maybe I understand that abortion may have been a better thing. Mm-hmm. I mean, as Christians, we should never go there. And that's early church tradition.
3: Mm-hmm.
4: Christians fought for life from the very beginning.
3: Mm-hmm.
4: And we believe that everybody's created in the image of God, and regardless of your financial status or anything else. But again, a person would go, wow, was it better that you not be born?
3: Absolutely not. Absolutely
4: right.
3: Not.
4: I mean, I know it seems so obvious, but people have been conditioned to an extent to say difficulty and trouble of that nature, where you're scrounging for your food, being put in a cage-like thing to protect you from older siblings who might hurt you.
3: Mm-hmm.
4: Wow, that's not much of a life.
3: It was temporary, though, and through that suffering, that's when I encountered the Savior of Isaiah 53, the suffering Savior who reached out to me in a radical way in that suffering, and that changed the course of my very life. In that place of vulnerability, in that place of pain, I learned Jesus, his humanity, understands this suffering. He knows it, you know?
4: Were you aware of what, this is not healthy, or was this, okay, this is just what life is, it's survival time?
3: So after my entrance into foster care,
4: and you're how old at that point?
3: 16 months.
4: Yeah.
3: After my introduction into foster care, I definitely knew that during my foster care journey, which in time span was about 7.5 years, I knew that was abnormal and dangerous. And I really did believe, and I knew that I would not survive inside the four walls of my childhood home. I knew I knew that this was going to end badly for me if I was going to stay.
4: So now at a very young age, you're like the adult awareness is occurring. You're having to grow up very

0: fast to understand yes. safety and what I need to do to survive. I mean, that's really something.
1: Yeah.
0: Yeah.
2: My goodness, what a story today from Sarah Zagorski. And you can read more about her story and other really inspiring and insightful perspectives about the power of choosing life in a compilation of stories. 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And Sarah, it's amazing what the body remembers and what you internalize, but you found a really different kind of thing going on with your foster care providers.
1: Yes,
2: and there was one couple in particular that really stood out.
1: Yes, Bobby and Ronald Jones. They were already in their 50s at that time. They're an older couple, and they actually met my birth mother before I was even conceived. They met her at church. And my adopted mother has been in my life, and my adopted father has been in my life to this day. I'm very thankful for them. But in their house, I was introduced to the gospel of Jesus Christ, and that changed everything. It gave so much clarity, and to really learn from them in a discipleship kind of way what it is like to know the Savior. Mm. Also, of course, they provided for me physical needs. You know, I came to them in a torn up nightgown and a bottle that had Coke in it. You know, that's what I came to them with. And actually, in my case, social workers warned them and said, you know, this family has extensive trauma. This family has mental health complications. And that could happen to Sarah, you know. So yet they did not blink. Mm-hmm. They said, we're devoted to Sarah. And not just to Sarah, but they loved my birth mother, which was really a beautiful thing. And they loved my siblings, also beautiful. So when I look at that, I see so much of God's grace in that, and also the reality that they were in it for the long haul, regardless of if they would get to adopt me one day from the very beginning.
0: Yeah, we'll unfold that today and tomorrow,
1: yes.
0: But I want to ask you about a proclamation that you have, which is to say there are no unwanted children. This is a mantra of the pro-abortion side. Mm-hmm. You know, these children are unwanted, therefore you're bringing them into a total, difficult situation full of disarray, rejection, all the things they're going to suffer from. Why do you say every child is a wanted child?
1: Well, because every child is created in the image of God, and that is first and foremost, right? We have that reality. Then we have the reality that in the U.S. today, there are 1 to 2 million couples waiting to adopt a child, and that just shows that there are people that want to take in a child and care for a child, even children like me, children that have brokenness in their past.
0: Oh, yeah. I'm thinking, you know, one of the things that we're working on here at Focus on the Family, and it's taking time, but we're working toward that goal where we could have a national database of waiting adoptive parents, because it doesn't exist today. It kind of exists at the community level with adoption agencies.
1: Right.
0: They all have their separate list of local folks that have said, yeah, we'd be willing to adopt. But there's no kind of national database where we could really match those million abortions every year, those women getting those abortions, with a million or so couples that are willing to adopt.
1: Mm-hmm.
0: And I mean, it's kind of like we have enough food in the world to feed the world. We just can't get the food there logistically, but we create enough food. It's the same kind of thing in this space. It's how do we connect people that would like to adopt and transform this preconceived notion of guilt? And we'll talk about that in a minute.
1: Mm-hmm.
0: You know, maybe it's less shaming if I just have the abortion versus giving my child up for adoption.
1: Mm-hmm.
0: But logistically, it's there. It's possible. And we're going to keep working toward that goal with our Wait No More program and try to continue to encourage Christian couples, particularly, to adopt out of foster care.
1: Well, right. And too, also on the birth mother side, there's a lot of misconceptions about the adoption decision, right? Studies show that women who are weighing decisions between abortion and adoption, they see adoption as abandoning their child. They believe if they place their child for adoption, they'll never see their child again. And they are confused between the differences between foster care and adoption, infant adoption versus foster care, which I know we'll get into more. So there's a lot of education for the birth mother, too.
0: Speak to the damaging effect abortion has on women physically, psychologically, spiritually.
1: Sure. So, you know, my birth mother, it only furthered her mental decline. Her abortions only furthered her mental decline. And I saw that in real time. The guilt and the shame from that was just, I don't want to say unredeemable, but it was very challenging for her to come to peace with that. At the end of her life, she did turn back to Christ, which is a beautiful thing. But she suffered with that guilt the entire time.
0: Yeah. And she had an abortion before you as well,
1: two,
0: right?
1: Yes,
0: two before
1: two,
0: you.
1: Yeah.
0: So she had all that.
1: Yes.
0: What do you say to that? You're testifying in front of Congress. I'm sure you had a few nasty questions from some who would totally reject who you are. It's
1: Absolutely.
0: Almost like they don't want you to exist.
1: Right.
0: I've seen those hearings. I know how they treat you.
1: Mm-hmm.
0: And yet, at the same time, I think this idea of the impact on women is ignored by them. Mm-hmm. You know, that women carry this for the rest of their life, that guilt, that shame. Hopefully, they find redemption in Christ, which, in my mind, is the only way out.
1: Mm-hmm.
0: But speak to that impact for that woman that carries that burden forever. They don't seem to talk about that.
1: Right. And it's also because the shame that accompanies that abortion is so seeped still in our culture today. That's and it's, of course, it is against one's conscience, regardless of what they might say they believe about abortion. It is against their conscience to end the life of their own child. So there is a automatic guilt and shame that comes from that. The only relief, in my opinion, and healing comes through post-abortion counseling with the gospel presented as Jesus died for your sin.
0: Because
1: Jesus can heal you.
0: Forgiveness.
1: Yes.
0: They need to feel that they're forgiven,
1: yes.
0: And only the Lord can deliver that in
1: yes.
0: the soul.
1: Yes,
0: absolutely. I can only imagine they can't even think that it's forgivable.
1: And I've witnessed those who have experienced that freedom.
0: Yeah, that's so good. You know, we don't want to end today without talking about the other part of this, which are the boyfriends or the husbands that may even be encouraging that woman to get the abortion because they don't want the responsibility.
1: Mm-hmm.
0: And I'll tell you what, I mean, you know this, but their financial status doesn't matter. They just don't want that child in some cases.
1: Mm-hmm.
0: And they want independence from being able to do the sexual act without having to be responsible for the child that could create.
1: Absolutely.
0: So, again, men are involved in this, obviously. So what do we do with that? How do we address that component of this? So women aren't out there on an island. Like, they didn't get pregnant on their own.
2: Mm-hmm.
1: Right, absolutely. I think there are two parts to this. You know, there are just, I would say, individuals who don't feel they have a responsibility to the woman, and they have not come to Christ. They don't see any kind of adult responsibility in that. They don't have maturity, right? But then we have something a little bit more serious, which is known as coercion. Mm-hmm. And coercion can be subtle. It can be also direct, but I've published about this topic, and the most recent peer-reviewed studies on coercion indicate that nearly 70% of abortions are classified as unwanted abortions, with only about 30% saying they actually wanted that abortion. And I believe coercion often is what compels women to have an abortion from their male partners, and that's very sad and very scary. It shows also that women aren't actually in line with their own belief about abortion. They actually, if they had the support of their partners, of their community, of these specific individuals, they would choose life if that were the situation.
0: And that number holds. I think it's 70. Our research is 70% of abortion-minded women said if they had one person in their life that was there to be with them and help them and just be present, that they would have chosen life.
1: Mm-hmm.
0: Isn't that amazing?
2: Yeah.
0: Man, and that's, again, where's the church? How do we get engaged in that community so that they have one person that will be there to help them?
1: It's really the church's responsibility to continue raising young men into maturity.
0: Yeah.
1: And that would solve a lot of, or be part of the solution to a lot of these issues we have. And you know, women in the church are having abortions too, sadly.
0: Yeah.
1: So.
0: Yeah, it's so true. Yeah. You know, we're coming into the end here. We've been doing something for years, about 20 years now, Option Ultrasound. I think we're somewhere around 550,000 babies saved. Mm. That's a lot.
2: It is.
0: That's a big effort.
1: That's a lot.
0: I think it's the biggest pro-life effort in terms of saving a baby's life. We work with pregnancy resource centers. I mean, we do not deserve the pat on the back. I'm grateful to the donors who make that happen. But we kind of orchestrate and help facilitate those pregnancy resource centers to get into a position to be medically ready, to get the ultrasound, to have the sonographers trained to be able to do that. We provide grants for extra hours for nurses to be there on Friday night, Saturday.
1: Wow.
0: So, you know, so which is kind of the high volume time, you know, the clinics typically would be closed Friday night, Saturday, but that's when a lot of women are seeking input about an abortion. So just all that stuff that we do in conjunction with the Pregnancy Resource Center is terrific. But again, what we have found is when a woman sees, an abortion-minded woman sees that ultrasound, and we have some crazy stories where women will see the baby sucking its thumb. And they're, you know, they think it's just a blob of tissue because that's what they've been told.
1: Right.
0: But it's not. It's a developing human being.
1: Right.
0: It's right there to see. And when they see it, they're going, whoa.
1: Yeah. In fact, the data shows that, and this is, it's 100% true. It's close to 90% of women who view an ultrasound of their unborn child are then inclined not to have an abortion. And today, with technology as advanced as it is, we can see babies in 3D and 4D ultrasound.
0: Yeah.
1: There is no way, and the abortion industry still does this, but there is no way to say that that child is not a member of the human family, that that child isn't human, right? The science doesn't line up with that anymore.
0: And we'll pick up on that tomorrow because it's so critical. But, you know, the word fetus, the trick here is to try to disassociate the baby from humanity,
1: right?
0: That it's not really a baby. Hey guys, fetus means human being.
1: Right.
0: It's Latin for human being. It's, you know, it is a human being, and we've got to start with that and not, and stop again kind of recharacterizing that child as something other than a human being. You know, let's end here because this is the core of it all. Your mom, we danced around it a little bit, but at the end of her life, she did make a commitment to Christ. How engaged were you with her at that time, at the end of her life? How did you feel with that redemption for her, that she confessed to the Lord, she embraced the Lord, and that, you know, according to our theology, you'll be with her in heaven.
1: Yes, absolutely.
0: I mean, that's a mind blower.
1: Absolutely. I have great peace about that. I have great peace that she is free from the suffering of this life. You know, I took a long journey down forgiveness, and I know we'll probably talk about that more, but I'm so thrilled that I'll join her one day again, you know, and that she is not suffering anymore here. But that was a long process for her, a very painful process for her. But the Lord is always faithful to accept anyone who cries out to him.
0: Yeah. I mean, that is so good, and it's such the right note to end on, because I think the Lord has a heart for women who go through deep trouble. My mom was in that same boat, so we have that
1: similarity.
0: Yeah. She came to Christ day before she died. She also considered aborting me in California, which she was 42, and women could have an abortion if you were over 40. Because of the complications, you know, all the fear.
1: Right.
0: And thankfully, my dad talked her out of it and said, no, we're going to have this child. And that's me. And that's you. So thank you. Let's come back next time and continue to talk in hopeful tones.
1: Yes.
0: About why we should be here and why God loves the woman and the baby and the man. Can we do it?
1: Yes, absolutely.
0: All right. You heard me mention Option Ultrasound. 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We measure it. We work with the clinics, etc. We know it's $60 after saving 550,000 babies' lives. 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Why not step in and do that? If you can only make that $60 gift one time in this year, okay, let's do that. Let's save a child's life together. And again, that accrues to your benefit. We're just here. We're the machine that gets it done with the Pregnancy Resource Center. If we have no gas in that tank from you called financial resources, it doesn't happen. Mm-hmm. So fill the tank. 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
1: We hear about seas receding, of mountains shrinking, of huge ice melt in the Atlantic. All of it is nothing more than groaning, just groaning, and it groans in expectation of relief. It's not like rebelling against us. It's just saying there's got to be more out there. There's something better coming, and creation groans. It seems at times like the inanimate creation of far less value to God than anyone in this room trusts God for the future more than we do. And I think Paul includes it here because we have something to learn from creation. We're not alone in our groaning. Verse 23 says, not only so, but we ourselves. Now that's a good place, verse 23, to put your name there. We ourselves who have the first fruits of the Spirit. That means we're the only object in all of creation with the Spirit of God living in us. We're going to live forever and ever with the Lord. And it says, we groan inwardly as we wait eagerly for our adoption as sons, the redemption of our bodies. That's sort of the culmination of all of the promises. I told you before, I love doing open casket funerals. I know that's weird, but I love it because the reality hits so hard. The person in that casket looks similar to the person we knew and loved. But everybody that looks at that body in that casket knows that there's nobody home in that old tent. We know that instinctively. Creation groans, but we also groan. I call it the groan of confirmation and inner witness to the fact that greater glory awaits us. Again, this has nothing to do with grumbling and complaining. This is the truth, the instinctive truth that we're all aware of. There's something better out there. Now, if you think about it, this is a remarkable thought. Paul is telling us that our suffering, our pain, is actually working for us and not against us. We get to verse 31 in this chapter, if we ever get there. It says, if God is for us, who can be against us? And there are times when we think everything is against us. The people at work are against me, the neighbors are against me, my family's against me. Nothing is working out. Well, our pain, our groaning, actually works for us, not against us. The very fact that things aren't as they should be proves that we know instinctively that something far greater awaits. Now, I have been at a lot of deathbeds. And I've watched this play out over and over again. I've seen a lot of those people in the middle of horrible suffering, some in indescribable pain. I've listened to them when they could barely speak at all. And without exception, those who are Christians, and those are the deathbeds that typically I'm at, they know that they're about to be set free. They know that something better awaits. And when they were so weak, they couldn't even speak audibly. They would just groan. And that groaning again is an inner witness that rescue is at hand. They're aware that something better is near. And they're eager for it. Just by way of a little advice, when you're dealing with people who are terminally ill, they want to talk about these things. They want to talk about what's going to happen next. They want their minds on things above. And as you and I can testify, when you're in a lot of pain, it's hard to get your mind on things above. Your heart can be there, but it's hard to get your mind on things above. They knew something better was coming. The groan was simply the witness that it was true. You know, we often cry out, come quickly, Lord Jesus, I want him to come today, but I do that in hope. I don't do it in frustration. It just demonstrates that my faith is genuine, that I have hope. And that's what Paul says about suffering in the next verse. For in this hope, again, the hope is an expectation of a greater reward. For in this hope we were saved. But hope that is seen is no hope at all. Who hopes for what he already has? Honest question. Is there anybody in this room who would have turned to Jesus Christ if life were perfect? I only came to faith in Jesus Christ when I'd exhausted every other possibility. When my life was so broken. I was so desperate, so much pain, that I had no choice. It was almost like begrudgingly, okay, Paula must have been right. But you see, God understands that, and that's why he uses our suffering, our pain, and even our emptiness for it. I remember well the day I got saved. I didn't know Jesus. I didn't know much about him, but I knew he was there. I knew on that day, for the very first time in my life, that he was actually God. I knew that he loved me. I knew that he had forgiven me. I couldn't explain any of it, but I knew all of this by the tiniest, tiniest seed of faith. And then that next moment I got up off the street, knowing I was saved, all of the pain, all of the trouble was still in my life. The problems that I created were all still there. My marriage was still a mess. I was going to go home to a wife who I hadn't been loving toward. I was going to go home to kids whose dad was absent much of the time. But by faith, and it was just a little tiny bit of faith, I knew that there was something better that I was entering into. And I want all of you to really, really receive that today. No doubt there's dozens of us, if not more, in this room who are going through that kind of pain. There's something better, and it's Jesus with his arms open, and he's saying, come to me. Don't wait for me to rescue you. Come to me. In his presence is the fullness of joy. Even still, the hardest part for me was yet to come. Verse 25, it's going to be hard for you too. But if we hope for what we do not yet have, we wait for it patiently. And I only broke that up from the last verse because it's hard to be patient when you're suffering. Pain makes me impatient. I want it over, and I want it over now. And this is the rest of this Bible study, especially you need to really tune in because Paul provides the answer. You see, creation groans. We groan. But so too does God groan for you. God groans on your behalf. Verse 26. In the same way, the Spirit helps us in our weakness. It does not say in the same way the Spirit helps us in our strength. In our weakness. Weakness is part of who we are. It's part of being in a fallen world. We do not know what we ought to pray for, but the Spirit himself. Now remember, the Holy Spirit is God. Jesus told his disciples, it's good for you that I go away, because if I go, I'm going to send another comforter. The Greek word another is allos. It means of exactly the same sort. He won't be physical, but he will be in you to the end of the age. The Spirit himself intercedes for us with groans that words cannot express. Now, this does not mean tongues. This has been so misused and abused. This does not mean tongues. However, this verse does not exclude the gift of tongues. It's a wonderful gift. Like the Apostle Paul, I'm going to say to Calvary Chapel all three service day, I would that you all spoke in tongues more than I do. It's a wonderful gift. Some of us are afraid. The Spirit of God in you is not afraid if you give him the opportunity. This verse is why it's so vital that we walk in the fullness of the Spirit of God. Paul, writing to the Ephesians, says, quench not the Spirit of God. If we're full of the Spirit, if we're filled or baptized in the Spirit, if we're empowered by the Spirit, again, I don't care what you call it, you just need it. You need his power. You need to be connected, plugged in every single day. If we're connected to him, we're connected to the very throne of God. Have you ever had those times where there were deep, deep prayers in your heart that you didn't know how to put into words? And all you can do is groan. I was sharing with Paula yesterday, there's just times when I feel so inadequate crying out to God in the middle of my pain. God, please. Please. And I almost expect heaven to say, can you come up with something new? But that's not the case. There are times when you can't articulate the pain that you're in. When we don't know what to pray for, heaven groans for us and in us. And look at verse 27. And he who searches our hearts knows the mind of the Spirit, because the Spirit intercedes for the saints in accordance with God's will. Now, there's no better statement of hope than you can find than in verse 27. If the Spirit who is God and knows the mind of God, if the Spirit who is God, meaning he knows everything about you and about God's plan for you, and he also knows the mind of the Spirit of God, how can we miss? Jesus said, if you ask anything according to my will, you have what you've asked for. And sometimes, though, we might not be aware of what it is that we're praying for. Just groaning, just being so raw with the Lord. I don't know what else to do, Lord. And you know what he does? He just looks at you and he says, it's okay, child. I'll help you. I'll help you. The fact that he knows everything about me. He knows my needs and he knows the will of God in heaven is about as comforting. Comforter is one of his names. It's about as comforting as things can be. The Holy Spirit knows the heart of God, the mind of God. And when he intercedes for you, is praying in the perfect will of God on your behalf. That's the reason staying connected to the Spirit of God matters so much. You know, we look at the world that we live in. We're immersed in this 24-hour-a-day news cycle. For some of you, that's not enough. You've got it on your phones, and it keeps dinging, dinging, dinging. And you keep looking at all the horrible things going on in the world. We're not built for that much information. We're built to be with the Lord. We're not built to be with all of the pain in the world. We can't do anything about it. And the devil is so powerful that he makes us sometimes even feel bad that we don't feel worse for all the terrible things happening in the world. It's okay. The Spirit knows you and everything about you. The Spirit, who is God, knows his will for your life. Why are we so much closer to the things going on in the world than we are to the Lord? It's a verse that I use a lot, Colossians chapter 3, the first two verses. The Apostle Paul says we're to set our minds and hearts on things above, where Christ is seated at the right hand of God. Keep in mind that the heart is the place of affection. We're to want the things God wants. That's the place of desire. The mind is the place of decision. And we can't do that often because we're just too close to the things in this world that are causing the groaning in the first place. Because Peter said the devil is like a lion, prowling, looking, stalking you, looking for the moment when he can attack. Well, he's going to find that moment when our hearts and minds are not on things above, but when we're consumed by the things in this world. I told you earlier that I groan. You have no idea how many times people have come to me with their hearts broken over the decisions that their children have made, their grown children are making. And yet we won't do anything to protect them. We won't take away their phones. We won't take away their access to that which the enemy is using to destroy them. And we get to a place where we just don't know what else to do. Well, it's in these moments we've got to stay so close to the Lord. I told you earlier, in His presence is fullness of joy. But we're also told in the Word that the joy of the Lord is our strength. And all because, as creation is groaning, as you are groaning, so too is God groaning on our behalf. I want to take you back to that moment outside of Lazarus's tomb, when Jesus looked around and He saw the pain, He saw the mourners. And He groaned. And that's followed by the verse that says Jesus wept. His heart breaks. And that's why He sent the Spirit to be with you. And to our loss, the Holy Spirit is, in most of our lives, the most neglected part of the Trinity. We're constantly frustrating Him by doing what we want or what we think is right instead of surrendering to Him. Try to have a picture of the Holy Spirit saying, hey, I'm trying to help you here. And we're saying, well, I know your heart is in the right place, but I got this. Or you think, well, how are you going to help? I need tangible help, but I need it now. The answer is let the Holy Spirit do what the Holy Spirit does. He intercedes for you. He is your helper, your comforter, and your counselor. Now that's why verse 28 is beyond our ability to comprehend. I'm only going to touch on it this morning. Next week, as I said, we're going to take a really deep dive into it. But just sort of let this marinate in your mind and in your heart. This promise from heaven is for you. It's not just a Bible verse. It's not a refrigerator magnet or a plaque on one of your walls at home. This isn't for a super select group of saints. This verse is for each and every one of us, no matter how much you're groaning. Let me also say this verse is for you if your groaning is turned into grumbling. You need to believe this verse. You need to write it. We're going to see it every minute of every day. It's a verse that's easy to memorize. Probably almost every one of you has it memorized. But do you really believe it in your heart? And we know. We're talking about certainty here. I think a lot of times we look at a verse like this, and it's like we got our fingers crossed. And we know. hope it's true, that in all things, not some things, in all things, in your groaning, in all of the things going on in your life that are causing you pain, and in all of the things in your life that are causing you great joy, that in all things, God works for the good of those who love Him. If you love Him, then this verse is for you. Now, how do we know if we love Him? Jesus said, if you love Me, you will obey Me. I'd love to ask each and every one of you, and these are the kind of things that make me groan. If you really love Him, if you're grateful, the lyrics to the songs that we just sang, if you really mean those things, why aren't you obeying Him? Why are you doing things that you know He doesn't want you to do? How would you answer Jesus if He were here in the flesh and He looked at you and He said, you know, I know you've said you love Me and you say it over and over and over, but why are you doing this or why are you doing that when I've asked you not to do those things? When we dig deep into this verse next week, I want each and every one of you to have already been honest about whether or not you really love the Lord. Ladies, you just came back from retreat. The theme was, do you love Me more than these? Be honest about the things in your lives that come before Jesus. Some of you love your spouses more than Jesus. Some of you love your children more than Jesus. Some of you love your hobbies. Some of you love your sins more than Jesus. And because I so desperately want this verse to be written in your brain and on your heart, I want you to be honest about those choices, those decisions. The radio show, how am I doing on time? The radio show on Thursday, the date day edition, it's our tradition to have some ladies from the women's retreat who live close by and they're available to come be on the show. And I asked them the question. All of us said, you know, do you love Me more than these? And when we got through all of this is what God said, and this, I asked them point blank, I said, okay, why don't you share with the audience, what was your more than these things? And the look on their face was like, but they were honest. And of the five that were there, three of them said, my thing was me. My comfort, my enjoyment, whatever other things they had, it was me. Will you be honest enough today to say, Lord, there's just things that I love more than You. He wants this verse to be Yours to possess. And we know for sure that in all things, not some things, not most things, not many things, in all things, God works for the good of those who love Him, who've been called according to His purpose. That's every one of us who are born again. If we love Him, if we're born again, we are called according to His purpose. Not yours, not mine, but according to His purpose.

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6: Thank you for joining us. As believers in our Lord and Savior, Jesus Christ, it is vital that we possess the mind of Christ. How do we do that? By consistently studying and applying God's Word daily. We are compelled to let the mind of Christ be in us and assures us that as the children of God, we can have the mind of Christ. 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
7: Well, we're continuing through, we're tracking right along in 1 John chapter 2, verses 7 through 11, and it says, "Beloved, I am not writing to you a new commandment, but an old one, which you have had from the beginning. This commandment is the message you have heard. Then again, I am also writing to you a new commandment, which is true in him and also in you. For the darkness is fading and the true light is already shining. If anyone claims to be in the light but hates his brother, he is still in the darkness. Whoever loves his brother remains in the light, and there is no cause of stumbling in him. But whoever hates his brother is in the darkness and walks in the darkness. He does not know where he is going because the darkness has blinded his eyes." What a passage. And from this particular passage of scripture, we want to continue where we left off last Sunday. How to know if I'm genuinely saved. How to know if I'm genuinely saved. Many Christians, even though saved, still struggle with the assurance of their own personal salvation. When many believers are asked, "Are you going to heaven?" they respond by saying, "I think so." Beloved, God does not want us to live our Christian lives in the midst of doubt, in the midst of uncertainty. He does not want us to live our life in fear, and neither does he want us to live our life in uncertainty. He wants us to be confident. He wants us to know without a doubt we are saved without a doubt to the glory of Almighty God. Are you sure you are saved? John begins this chapter speaking to Christians, affectionately referring to them as "my little children." With a fatherly concern, the aged apostle often used this expression of endearment to address the issue of sin and their assurance of salvation. I pose a question to you. How can I know without a doubt that I'm genuinely saved? It is my heart's desire as your pastor to see all of you having the assurance of your salvation and not being perplexed, unsure, or in a quandary as it relates to your salvation. Well, 1 John chapter 2, verses 7 and 8 in the text says, "Beloved, I am not writing to you a new commandment, but an old one which you have had from the beginning. This commandment is the message you have heard. Then again, I am also writing to you a new commandment, which is true in him and also in you. For the darkness is fading and the true light is already shining." When John says in verse 7a, "Beloved, I am not writing to you a new commandment, but an old one which you have had from the beginning," he's referring to the salvation of believers when they first heard the gospel, which you first heard from the beginning. He's referring to the salvation of believers when they first heard the gospel. When John says in verse 8a, "Then again, I am also writing to you a new commandment, which is true in him and also in you," he is speaking to the believing community and is referring to John, the Gospel of John, chapter 13, verses 34 and 35, which says, "A new commandment I give to you, that you love one another, as I have loved you, that you also love one another." Verse 35 says, "By this all will know that you are my disciples, if you have love for one another." In the Old Testament, God instructed his people on how to put love into action. Leviticus 19, 18 says, "You shall not take vengeance nor bear any grudge." This is way back in Leviticus. It says, "You shall not take vengeance nor bear any grudge against the children of your people, but you shall love your neighbor as yourself. I am the Lord." In the New Testament, Jesus actually elevates love to a higher level because he loved not only his friends, but Jesus loved his enemies. Jesus loved his persecutors, and Jesus loved a sinner. As a matter of fact, he was a friend of sinners. He not only loved the elite, Jesus also loved the outcast as well. In 2 John chapter 1, verse 5, it says, "And now I plead with you, lady, not as though I write a new commandment to you, but that which we have had from the beginning, that we love one another." We should love one another because 1 John 4:19 says we love him because he first loved us. That's right. We love him because he first loved us. God, out of his great mysterious love for humanity, sent Christ, who brought light, hope, and salvation into a world filled with spiritual darkness. Jesus brought light into a world filled with sin. Jesus brought light in a world filled with wickedness and lawlessness and hatred. Jesus, who is the personification of love, set the supreme example as to what it means to possess genuine agape sacrificial love, what it really is. Jesus loved the lost and he loved the saved. And that should be us as well. We must love those who are lost and we must love those who are saved. We must love the lovable as well as the unlovable. A test of your spiritual maturity is when you can love saints who are hard to love. Family members who are difficult to love, children who are difficult to love, co-workers who are difficult to love. Anybody can love people who just do what you say and they're so nice and kind and gentle and mild. But can you love those who keep you on your knees? Maybe that's why some

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3: And let me read that, beginning with verse 1 of the 4th chapter of Romans. What shall we say then that Abraham our father, as pertaining to the flesh, hath found? Or let me change that reading. Abraham has found as pertaining to the flesh. I think that that brings out the meaning better. For if Abraham were justified by works, he hath whereof to glory, but not before God. For what saith the Scripture? Abraham believed God, and it, that is, his faith, was counted to him for righteousness, for that's what it was not, but that's what God counted it. Now to him that worketh is the reward not reckoned of grace, but of debt. Now if you can work for your salvation, then God owes it to you. But my friend, God never saves by any other means except grace. He's never had any other method of saving. And if you ever get saved, it'll be because you believe God. You accept Christ as your Savior. You believe that God has provided this salvation for you. And he makes it very clear here in verse 5, but to him that worketh not, no works at all, but believeth on him that justifieth the ungodly. What kind of folk? Ungodly folk. His faith is counted for righteousness. It's counted for what it's not. And that's for righteousness. Now, Abraham just believed God. He just accepted what God said, and he believed God. That's the way you get saved, is to believe that God has done something for you, that Christ died for you, and rose again, and God will declare you righteous by simply accepting Christ. Now, in the 3rd chapter of Galatians, you have that same great truth, by the way, and we're told here, in verse 8 of Galatians 3, in the Scripture foreseeing that God would justify the heathen through faith, preached before the gospel unto Abraham, saying, in thee shall all nations be blessed. And then we're told back in verse 6, even as Abraham believed God, and it was counted to him for righteousness. So then they which be of faith are blessed with faithful Abraham. Faith that Abraham had made him faithful to God. But he's not saved by being faithful. He's saved by believing God. That's all important to see. Now, Abraham was a very practical man. He was not filled with a phony piousity, as we see a lot of that today. He's very practical. He now wants to know something, and he'd like to have something in writing. Will you listen to verse 7? He said unto him, I am the Lord that brought thee out of Ur of the Chaldees to give thee this land to inherit it. Here God again says, I'm giving you this land to inherit it. And Abraham doesn't even have a deed. He has nothing in writing. And as I said last time, God told him to go down to the courthouse and I'll meet you down there and we'll sign a contract. And you say to me, well, I've read that in my Bible and it's certainly not there. Oh, it is in your Bible. You just have to read it right, though. Verse 8, and he said, here's Abraham now, Lord God, whereby shall I know that I shall inherit it? You've told me that. How shall I know it? I'd like to have it in writing. Now, here's what God said do. And he said unto him, take me an heifer of 3 years old, and a she-goat of 3 years old, and a ram of 3 years old, and a turtle dove, and a young pigeon. And he took unto him all these, and divided them in the midst, and laid each piece one against another, but the birds divided he not. Now the thing that God said for him to do is that you get a sacrifice, you get a heifer, she-goat, a ram, and you divide them down the middle. That is, split them right down the middle, put one half on one side, one half on the other. Turtle doves, you don't divide. You put one turtle dove over here, one over there. Now, when men made a contract in that day, that's the way they made it. They would fix a sacrifice like this, and the two

0: men who were making a contract. If one man agreed to buy sheep from the other one, the party of the first part joins hands with the party of the second part, and then they state their contract. One says, this I agree to do. The other says, then I'll pay you so much. They join hands and walk through that. Now that, in that day, corresponded to going down to the courthouse and signing before a notary. That's exactly what took place. Now, you'll notice that Abraham got everything ready according to what God wanted him to do. Notice verse 11, when the fowls came down upon the carcasses, Abraham drove them away. This is sure a very human scene. If you had been there, you would have probably have seen all this display of the sacrifices, and you had known the custom of the day. I probably ought to turn and read from Jeremiah 34:18, for here you have a reference to this custom that was prevalent in that land, not just among these people, but all other peoples in that day. And here's a reference to it. I'm reading Jeremiah 34:18, and I will give the men that have transgressed my covenant, which have not performed the words of the covenant which they had made before me when they cut the calf in twain and passed between the parts thereof. You see, this was the method in that day of taking the sacrifice and dividing it, and the men then make the contract. Now, Abraham gets everything ready, and while he's waiting for the Lord, why, the fowls of the air come down, the buzzards, the crows, and all other carrion. And Abraham's there shooing them away. They were ready to swoop down. And you would say, well, Brother Abraham, apparently the one you're making a contract with hasn't shown up. And he said, no, hasn't. Says, I guess he's late. No, Abraham says, I don't think he's late. He just told me to get things ready and that he'd be here and make the contract. Now notice what happened. When the sun was going down, a deep sleep fell upon Abram, and lo, a horror of great darkness fell upon him. Now, this is the thing that took place. Abraham is paralyzed in sleep and put aside. Now, that seems very strange that God would paralyze him in sleep when he's supposed to be making a contract. This is an unusual contract. God is going to go through because God's promising something, and Abraham's not going to go through because Abraham's not promising to do a thing. He just believed God. That's all. My friend, that's exactly what took place 1900 years ago. God the Father so loved the world that he gave his only begotten Son, and the Son agreed to come to the earth and die for the sins of the world, your sin and mine, that whosoever believeth in him might not perish but have everlasting life. And I wasn't even there. 1900 years, I wasn't even there to make a contract. But God the Father and God the Son did, and he went to the cross, and he died for my sins. And I was paralyzed by sin. I couldn't promise anything. You couldn't either. Abraham's not going to promise anything. Suppose that God had said to Abraham, Abraham, if you'll just promise to say your prayers every night, I'm going to do this for you. And suppose Abraham forgets to do this and doesn't pray one night. Well, the contract is shot. Broken, and therefore God doesn't need to make his part good. God said that he'd do it, and he's asking man to do just one thing. Say amen to God. You believe it. Believe what God has done. Friends, that's salvation, and it's to believe God. Years ago, a dear little Scotch mother, her son had gone away to Glasgow to college, and he came back rather an unbeliever, and she was talking with the boy and telling about how wonderful God was and that she was sure of her salvation. Well, he had become skeptical, and he was a little provoked, and finally he said, how do you know you're saved? Why, he said, your little soul doesn't amount to anything, and he began to compare her to the vastness of the universe and said, God could forget all about you, and you can't be sure. And she never said anything. She just kept serving the boy's breakfast. And finally, when she'd finished, she sat down with him and she said, you know, son, I've been thinking about it. Maybe you're right. Maybe my little soul doesn't amount to much. Maybe the vastness of God's universe would mean he wouldn't miss me at all. But says, you know, says, if he doesn't save me, he's going to lose more than I'm going to lose. And he says, what do you mean? Well, just as you said, my soul doesn't amount to anything. I wouldn't lose much. But he's going to lose his reputation. He promised to do it. He agreed to do it, that whosoever believeth in him might not perish, but have everlasting life. Friends, God's the one went through. God made the contract. And he said unto Abram, know of a surety that thy seed shall be a stranger in a land that's not theirs, shall serve them, they shall afflict them 400 years. In the scripture, it's predicted these people would be put out of the land three times. This is the first one. It's also predicted they'd return back to the land. They did from this one. Later on, it was the Babylonian captivity. They were carried into captivity, they returned. At 70 A.D., Jerusalem was destroyed, and again they were scattered. They have never returned from that, but it's predicted they will come back someday. Now God says, also that nation whom they shall serve will I judge, and afterward shall they come out with great substance. And they did. And thou shalt go to thy fathers in peace. Thou shalt be buried in a good old age. Abraham would not live to see it, of course. Verse 16, but in the fourth generation they shall come hither again, for the iniquity of the Amorites is not yet full. God says, I can't put you in this land now, because I love Amorites too, and I want to give them a chance to turn to me. And God gave them 400 years. That's a long time, is it not, to see if they wouldn't turn to him. And the only one that turned to him in that land was that Canaanite. You remember Rahab the harlot. She turned to God. She believed him. That's all God asks you to do, is to believe him. But he gave the Amorites all this opportunity. It came to pass when the sun went down, it was dark. Behold, a smoking furnace and a burning lamp that passed between those pieces. Both of those speak of Christ. The furnace speaks, of course, of judgment. The lamp speaks of him as the light of the world. In the same day, the Lord made a covenant with Abram, saying, unto thy seed have I given this land, under the river of Egypt, under the great river, the river Euphrates. And God now marks out the land. By the way, what did Abraham promise to do? Nothing. He believed God. God will save you. Saves you by grace, by believing what he's done for you. Now, we come to chapter 16, and I must confess that you almost wish chapter 16 wasn't in the Bible, that God had left it out. Because after Abraham rose to the heights here, well, you would say, well, believe me, he's certainly treading on high places now. But he's not perfect. We see the lapse of this man's faith here relative to Sarah and Hagar, the Egyptian maid. Now let me read chapter 16, verse 1. Now Sarah, Abram's wife, bare him no children. She had a handmaid, an Egyptian, whose name was Hagar. You see, he got two things down in the land of Egypt that really caused him trouble. Wealth was one thing, and this little Egyptian maid he got down there. And Sarah said unto Abram, behold, now the Lord hath restrained me from bearing. I pray thee, go in unto my maid. It may be that I may obtain children by her. And Abram hearkened to the voice of Sarah. Now the thing that this woman has suggested was the common practice of that day. When a wife couldn't bear a child, that was the concubine. And that was common practice of that day. But don't say God approved this. God did not approve of this at all. This was Sarah's idea. And frankly, it was not contrary to the custom of the day. And Abram listened to her. It looks like he's surrendering his position as head of the home here. And he followed her suggestion. And Sarah, Abram's wife, took Hagar, her maid, the Egyptian, after Abram had dwelt 10 years in the land of Canaan, and gave her to her husband, Abram, to be his wife. Now, this little Egyptian maid becomes a concubine, and this is not according to God's will. God's not going to accept the offspring at all. He didn't. He wouldn't. Why? Because it was wrong. Don't say God approved this. All that you can say is that this is in the record because this is a historical fact that took place. Now we read, he went in unto Hagar, she conceived, and when she saw that she had conceived, her mistress was despised in her eyes. You can see, she said, I've mothered a child, of Abraham, and Sarah couldn't do it. She looked down on Sarah, you see. And now notice verse 5, and Sarah said unto Abram, my wrong is upon me. Now look, don't go by that. Don't say that God approved of this. He didn't. God says this is wrong. Now Sarah sees that she's done wrong. My wrong be upon me. She's wrong, my friend. And I have given my maid into thy bosom, and when she saw that she had conceived, I was despised in her eyes. The Lord judge between me and thee. God doesn't approve of it. God will not accept this, and it's going to be a real heartbreak to old Abraham. But you see, they're not really trusting God as they should. After all, Abraham at this time is 90 years old. Sarah's 80. I think they'd come to the conclusion that they were not going to have a child. I'm of the opinion that probably Sarah could rationalize and say, well, I think maybe this is the way God wants us to do it, for this is the custom of the day. And it was the custom of that day. But it's contrary to God's way of doing things. You know, we get the wrong impression if we think just because it's in the Bible, God approves of it. The only thing that's inspired is that it's an accurate record. But there are many things God does not approve of that are recorded in His Word. This happens to be one of them. But we'll have to wait till next time to pick up our story. May God richly bless you.
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13: Folks, it is not a simple thing to ignore the Lord. 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
12: 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That's 855-577-2255. We're so glad you're here to listen. Today's program is part one of Pastor Allen's message called Breakthrough, Looting Interrupted. Tune in tomorrow to hear part two.
13: We're talking about breakthroughs, trying to understand the nature of breakthroughs so that we can participate in them more fully, gain the benefit of God's interventions in our lives. When I say breakthrough, what I mean is God's intervention. When there's an outcome presented to us that is beyond something we could have achieved on our own. But there's a great deal the Bible has to tell us about those interventions, about those breakthroughs, and completely candid, it isn't what we have been taught far too frequently. I've spent my adult life in the church, and I've listened to lots and lots of messages, and I'm grateful for that, but there's much we can learn from Scripture. In this particular session, we're going to talk about looting interrupted. I believe that's a breakthrough. I believe it requires an intervention of God once looting begins for it to be interrupted. If we use this little paradigm of when God intervenes, I'll remind you of some of the more significant breakthroughs you know from your Bible. Moses at the burning bush was a breakthrough. Particularly if you were a slave in Egypt, God was recruiting help for you. He was recruiting a leader. If you were Moses, I don't know if it was a breakthrough or not. Pretty heavy lift. Big dog assignment. Late in his life, he had a lot of momentum in a more comfortable way, and God interrupted him. But I'm confident it was a breakthrough for him as well. Changed his eternity. Paul on the road to Damascus was a breakthrough. Angry, violent man, hating people who followed Jesus. And Jesus stepped into his life. Mary, a teenage girl in a little insignificant village tucked away in the hills of Galilee. She had a visit from Gabriel and said, God has an assignment for you. And it completely reoriented Mary's entire life. She lost friends. A breakthrough. You see, I think we've had a wrong imagination of breakthroughs. We've imagined that breakthroughs were when we have a problem or a need or a bad diagnosis or we're behind on our payments and we want to get out of this tough place and we want a breakthrough. We want to be healthy and we want our bills to be paid. There's nothing wrong with that. I believe God responds to those prayers. But what our imagination has been is we get out of the difficult place so we can go back to doing what we've been before. And I honestly don't think that has very much to do with the biblical presentation of these breakthroughs. None of the individuals I just mentioned to you returned to normal. I think it was a breakthrough for Simon Peter one day when an itinerant rabbi passed him on the shores of Galilee and he said, follow me and I'll make you a fisher of men. But Peter never earned his living fishing for very long after that. His whole world got reoriented. So I'm asking you to consider with me is what would it look like if we had breakthroughs? If God intervened in our lives, are we willing to be a part of that story? It gets personal really quickly. Are you willing to change your calendar and your schedule and your workflow and how you interact and your social schedule and your plans for the future? Or do you just want God to bless you so you can go on your own jolly old way? Breakthroughs, deliverance, revelation, insight, understanding, redirection. When God's purposes and plans are initiated. Not these kind of fanciful stories where we click our heels together and everything's just perfect, but we don't really have to change anything. I mean, occasionally God does that. I find that God does that in two circumstances in Scripture predominantly. when you're very new, when your faith is childlike, then your maturity is small. And I find that God does those kind of remarkable interventions when the circumstances are so dire that it requires a dramatic intervention of God. You need a talking donkey or you're going to lose your life. And God in His mercy gives you a talking donkey. May I suggest you don't want to build a life plan where the choice is the donkey speaks or you die. So that kind of idealistic breakthrough really isn't the target. We want the revelation, the insight, the understanding, the invitation to grow, to change, to become, to emerge, to lead in a new way, to respond to God. Are you with me? Breakthroughs. Breakthroughs. Well, in this session, I want to talk specifically about this idea of looting being interrupted. And it's a biblical principle. I'm going to try to show it to you. I'm going to take a moment with it. So I'm going to need you to think with me for a minute. I know history probably isn't your favorite subject, but it's biblical history. So it's not like I'm not just going to talk about Martha Washington. We're actually going to look at Scripture. But the looting or the plundering of the people of God throughout Scripture is presented to us as a form of God's judgment. God's judgment, His discipline. So that when we see it happening in the pages of Scripture, we understand God is disciplining His people. It's a very frequent occurrence. It's not something from just one or two unique points in the history of the Hebrew people. Israel or Judah is often a vassal state subjugated to another nation. Typically, again, as an expression of God's judgment. It isn't primarily about political might or military ability. A secular assessment might explain it in those ways because they deny the supernatural engagement of God in the unfolding story of history. But I don't. I believe God is very much engaged in the unfolding narrative of history. In the beginning, God created the heavens and the earth, and at the end of the book, He's coming back to rule and reign over a new heaven and a new earth, and the lion will lay down with the lamb. He's not separate from history. There are many accounts of God delivering His people in the face of overwhelming odds. Defeat is typically an expression of discipline. It's not about the size of the enemy or their technical prowess. It's about the condition of the hearts of the people of God. In the book of Judges, there's a whole book of these leaders. Before there was a monarchy in Israel, God would raise up leaders. Gideon, Samson, Deborah, Jephthah, the whole list of them in the book of Judges from these people who would oppress them, the Midianites, the Philistines. During the monarchy, after there's a king, nations oppress them. Egypt, Babylon, Assyria. You're familiar with some of the names, perhaps. In the New Testament, it's not just an Old Testament concept. In the New Testament, the heart cry of Jesus' disciples is, will you throw the Romans out? Because Israel is once again a vassal state, this time of Rome. It's important. In the book of Judges, chapter 6, just to give you a couple of samples. It says, whenever the Israelites planted their crops, the Midianites, the Amalekites, and the other eastern peoples invaded the country. They camped on the land, ruined the crops all the way to Gaza, and didn't spare a living thing for Israel. Neither sheep nor cattle nor donkeys. They came up with their livestock and their tents like swarms of locusts. It's impossible to count the men and their camels. They invaded the land to ravage it. Israel is being looted. They're taking the livestock, they're taking the harvest, they're plundering the country and leaving the people destitute. And God raises up Gideon in this case. It continues in their history when there's a monarchy in place in 1 Kings 14 in the fifth year of King Rehoboam. It's very early in the life of Judah as an independent nation. The king of Egypt attacked Jerusalem and he carried off the treasures of the temple of the Lord and the treasures of the royal palace. He took everything, including all the gold shields Solomon had made. So King Rehoboam made bronze shields to replace them and assigned these to the commanders of the guard on duty at the entrance to the royal palace. The temple was the national bank. It was the national treasury. So the ostentatious wealth of the temple was plundered, was looted by the Egyptian king. He took the gold that Solomon accumulated and took it back to Egypt. And the king of Israel says, we'll just make brass shields. The people are being looted. In 2 Kings 23, Jehoiakim, this is near the end of the nation of Judah, paid Pharaoh the silver and gold he demanded. In order to do so, he taxed the land and exacted the silver and gold from the people of the land according to their assessments. They're being looted.
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8: Lessons from Paul is a 90-day devotional. Some of my favorite verses that Paul wrote, a bit of devotional time, and then some place to journal. The goal is to be changed. We want to be transformed by the Word of God and not just informed by it. Saul of Tarsus, a hero of mine, I got to know him as the Apostle Paul, an unrelenting advocate for Jesus in the face of unyielding persecution. 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
12: 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That's 855-577-2255. Now, let's get back to Pastor Allen with his message called Breakthrough, Looting Interrupted. Tune in tomorrow to hear part two.
13: Perhaps the most notable example of this is the exile. When I use that word, I hope you know what I'm talking about. In 721 BC, the northern kingdom of Israel was conquered by Assyria, and the 10 tribes of Israel were dispersed throughout the Assyrian Empire. The southern kingdom of Israel, called Judah, with the capital in Jerusalem, survived for about another 150 years. Finally, in 587, the Babylonians destroyed the city of Jerusalem, and they took much of the population back to Babylon. Biblical scholars or people who study it call that period the exile, because the people that were promised the land of Israel weren't living in the land. They were exiled. It was God's judgment upon them. It had nothing to do with the Babylonian army. It had everything to do with God's judgment. What we are not quite as familiar with was the exile was not a singular event. It wasn't a single siege of Jerusalem when the Babylonians won and the Jews lost. It was a series of events bringing Judah and the Jewish people further under Babylonian control. The end result of that over a long period of years was the destruction of Jerusalem and the temple. If you don't know that, you miss the expressions of God's grace. Time after time after time, God would intervene to the people. And he would say, there is an opportunity for you to be different. And time after time, they took a pass. The first stage of Babylonian encroachment was about 605 BC. Nebuchadnezzar, the king of Babylon, laid siege to Jerusalem. After Jehoiakim, I'm going to show you some scriptures in just a moment. I promise this is biblical. Because the king of Israel, the king of Judah, had made an alliance with Egypt. And Egypt and Babylon were enemies. And the Babylonians were not going to allow Israel to expand Egypt's influence. So the Babylonian king marched to Jerusalem and defeated the city, and they took some of the sons of the Judean nobility as hostages. That's where you'd pick up Daniel and his friends. They're going to go back to Babylon. You know some of those stories about a lion's den, about a fiery furnace? Remember those? That's a part of this exile narrative, but that's not the whole story. Some years later, it's about 597, the second stage of this Babylonian incursion took place. They conquered Jerusalem more completely and exiled parts of the population, including this time a different king, King Jehoiakim. The third stage was 587 that I've mentioned already. BC, Nebuchadnezzar this time attacks Jerusalem and destroyed the city, destroyed the walls of the city. He destroyed the temple in the city. They took the golden vessels that were there. Some of them had been plundered years and years ago by the Egyptians. But they took anything that was left in the temple that was valuable, any wealth that had been accumulated or remained or maintained from Solomon's time. The Babylonian exile ended in 538 BC when the Persian king, Cyrus the Great, came to power. He had a different attitude. And he allowed the people to go back. Who fits into that narrative? What biblical characters do you know? Well, Esther was a queen to the Persian king. Nehemiah was the cupbearer to the Persian king. And he got permission to go back and to rebuild the wall around the city. Remember? All of that is a part of this exile narrative, the judgment of God upon his people, warning them, your behavior is going to bring destruction. I can't defend you in your ungodliness, in your immorality, in your idolatry. If you persist in these behaviors, you will lose your freedom, your liberty. Your children will suffer. It's the message of the prophets. It's said over and over and over again. This whole thing got triggered in my brain by our Bible reading. If you're reading with us, we're doing Ezekiel. And the reading for either today or tomorrow is Ezekiel 40. And Ezekiel, it's in your notes. Ezekiel gives you a little timeline. He says, in the 25th year of our exile, we're 25 years into this exile, he said. But look at his next phrase. In the 25th year of our exile, at the beginning of the year, on the 10th of the day of the fourth, the 10th of the month, the 14th year after the fall of the city. In Ezekiel's understanding, the exile began 25 years ago, but it's only been 14 years since Jerusalem was destroyed. Again, it wasn't a singular event. It was a series of events spread out over many years with God pleading with the people, don't keep going this way. The first stage, I put it in your notes, pretty simple chronology. The king in Judah at this point is Jehoiakim. 2 Kings 24, during Jehoiakim's reign, Nebuchadnezzar, the king of Babylon, invaded the land. The king became his vassal for 3 years, but then he changed his mind and he rebelled against Nebuchadnezzar. The prophets told him not to. They said, don't do that. He did it anyway. And the Lord sent Babylonian, Aramean, Moabite, Ammonite raiders against him. He sent them to destroy Judah in accordance with the word of the Lord proclaimed by his servants, the prophets. And the exile begins. Babylonian has authority over Jerusalem. Babylon has authority over Judah. But it doesn't stop there. The next stage comes up a few years later. There's actually a two-stage deportation in 597 and then in 587. But in 2 Kings 24, this time the king is Jehoiakim with a C-H. Jehoiakim, the king of Judah, and all of his attendants surrendered to Nebuchadnezzar in the 8th year of the reign of the king of Babylon. He took Jehoiakim prisoner, as the Lord had declared. Nebuchadnezzar removed all the treasures from the temple of the Lord and from the royal palace. And he took away all the gold articles that Solomon, the king of Israel, had made for the temple of the Lord. He carried into exile all Jerusalem, all the officers and the fighting men and the craftsmen and the artisans. He took the smartest people, the most talented people. He took their wealth. What's he doing? He is looting the nation. It's not the first time. It's being done systematically, incrementally. It's a little bit like harvesting a crop. You know, if you go through and you take the choice things and the most obvious things. We have an expression for it. We call it the low-hanging fruit. And these invading forces that begin to insert themselves, they take the low-hanging fruit, the obvious wealth, the most visible things. And then as they begin to insert themselves more fully, they loot more completely. Until finally they say, we're going to take your smart people and your talented people, and we're going to destroy your ability to reproduce, to maintain your equilibrium. That's the final stage of this looting in 2 Kings 25 on the seventh day of the fifth month in the 19th year of Nebuchadnezzar. The commander of the imperial guard, an official of the king of Babylon, came to Jerusalem and he set fire to the temple of the Lord. They're going to burn the bank. We've taken everything these people have. We can burn the bank now. The royal palaces and all the houses of Jerusalem. Every important building he burned down. They've plundered everything they want. You see, Jesus said it in John chapter 10 and verse 10. If you'll ever come to the conclusion that spiritual forces are more real than any other force, amen, the Bible and history will make much more sense. Jesus said, I've come that you might have life and have it abundantly, but the thief comes to steal, to kill, and destroy. When God withdraws his protection, the end result is complete destruction. It may not arrive immediately. It may look like looting and plundering. It may look like a slow deterioration, like momentum is being lost. But what has happened is God has stepped back, or the people have walked out from under the protection of God and refused his invitations to repent or to change or to bring realignment or to engage in obedience again. And they continue in their stubbornness. And all the wealth has been plundered. Everything's been looted. So the only thing it's good for now is to be destroyed. That's a demonic expression. It's the judgment of God. Every important building he burned down. The whole Babylonian army under the command of the guard broke down the walls around Jerusalem. If I could take you to the city today, we could stand on the you could see the destruction. The commander of the guard carried into exile the people who remained in the city, along with the rest of the populace and those who had gone over to the king of Babylon. But the commander left behind some of the poorest people to work the vineyards in the fields. And the Babylonians broke up the bronze pillars, the movable stands, the bronze sea that were at the temple of the Lord. It's where they prepared the things for sacrifice. They were made out of bronze. So they cut up all the bronze and carried it back to Babylon. Again, this is not a one-time event, the exile. There are many breakthroughs in this process. There are multiple times and places where God intervenes, where he sends a prophetic message. He sends a person to say, don't go this way, to provide direction, to give the people alternatives. And repeatedly, not once or twice or a handful of times, dozens and dozens and dozens of times, when God intervenes and he gives the people a choice, a fork in the road, they rebel. You see, breakthroughs require change on the part of those who benefit. If we take the breakthroughs, if we take God's interventions and we continue on our own way, we give momentum to destruction. The inhabitants of the land did not anticipate God's judgment. They only understood God to be a God who would bless them. Because he delivered them from Egypt, and it's a part of their narrative. Because he fed them manna in the wilderness, it's in a part of their national story. Because he turned back Assyrian armies, and he turned back Moabite armies, and he defeated Goliath. And they have this rich history of the interventions of God. And so they can scarcely imagine that their enemies can conquer them. Their consciences have become so calloused that the message of grace and mercy is so prevalent that they can't imagine a just God. There's breakthroughs in Babylon with Daniel and his friends, in Persia with Esther. But God doesn't bring them freedom from their slavery or from their difficulty. In fact, they are 70 years will pass before the people can return to Jerusalem. Think of all the children born into slavery. Think of all the children born that never worshiped in the temple, that never had a Passover meal on the Mount of Olives. Think of the young men and women that spent their entire lives in foreign lands, speaking a foreign language, thinking about Jerusalem. Nehemiah was so grieved when he heard about the condition of Jerusalem that he left the service of the king and made a very dangerous journey back to Jerusalem. Folks, it is not a simple thing to ignore the Lord. When you see the looting begin, we should understand God is sending an invitation.
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1: 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Thanks for joining us this morning for Alan Jackson Ministries. 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
1: AM 630 The Word. Good morning. It's 7 a.m. I'm Chris Lair, and time now for Truth for Life with Alistair Begg, sponsored by Truth for Life on AM 630, The Word.

0: One of the clear evidences of a gospel-centered life is love for and submission to Christ. The same evidence is observable in Christian families. Does your home, your marriage, your family reveal that you live under the lordship of Christ? Today on Truth for Life, Alistair Begg considers how our marriages can display the gospel to each other as well as to a watching world.
1: I invite you to turn with me to the New Testament and to Colossians and chapter 3. And let's just read from here initially and then a couple of other passages to set a wider context. Colossians 3 and verse 18, "Wives, submit to your husbands as is fitting in the Lord. Husbands, love your wives and do not be harsh with them. Children, obey your parents in everything, for this pleases the Lord. Fathers, do not provoke your children, lest they become discouraged." And now let's turn back to Ephesians and to chapter 5 and read again a similar exhortation by Paul when he writes to the church in Ephesus, Ephesians 5 and from verse 22. "Wives, submit to your own husbands as to the Lord, for the husband is the head of the wife, even as Christ is the head of the church, his body, and is himself its Savior. Now, as the church submits to Christ, so also wives should submit in everything to their husbands. Husbands, love your wives as Christ loved the church and gave himself up for her, that he might sanctify her, having cleansed her by the washing of water with the word, so that he might present the church to himself in splendor, without spot or wrinkle or any such thing, that she might be holy and without blemish. In the same way, husbands should love their wives as their own bodies. He who loves his wife loves himself. For no one ever hated his own flesh, but nourishes and cherishes it, just as Christ does the church, because we are members of his body. Therefore, a man shall leave his father and mother and hold fast to his wife, and the two shall become one flesh. This mystery is profound, and I am saying that it refers to Christ and the church. However, let each one of you love his wife as himself, and let the wife see that she respects her husband." And then finally, in 1 Peter and in chapter 3, and here is Peter on the same theme, 1 Peter chapter 3 and verse 1. "Likewise, wives, be subject to your own husbands, so that even if some do not obey the word, they may be won over without a word by the conduct of their wives, when they see your respectful and pure conduct. Do not let your adorning be external, the braiding of the hair and the putting on of gold jewelry or the clothing you wear, but let your adorning be the hidden person of the heart, with the imperishable beauty of a gentle and quiet spirit, which in God's sight is very precious. For this is how the holy women who hoped in God used to adorn themselves, by submitting to their own husbands, as Sarah obeyed Abraham, calling him Lord. And you are her children, if you do good and do not fear anything that is frightening. Likewise, husbands, live with your wives in an understanding way, showing honor to the woman as the weaker vessel, since they are heirs with you of the grace of life, so that your prayers may not be hindered." Amen. May God bless to us the reading of his word. And our text tonight is just as short and as clear as our text this morning. This morning in the 18th verse, "Wives, submit to your husbands as is fitting in the Lord." And tonight, "Husbands, love your wives and do not be harsh with them." Or as J.B. Phillips paraphrases the second half of that, "Don't let bitterness or resentment spoil your marriage." We are in this position in studying in familiar territory out of a concern for the well-being of our children and the parental exercise of control by the parents of these same children, so that we might be clearly together in our desire to see them understanding the Bible and being conformed to the image of Jesus. And that then led us to a consideration of the family itself, setting the understanding of God's specific instructions for the physical family in light of his spiritual family, namely the church, which has caused us to think significantly about what it means to be the church, to be members of the church, and so on. And we saw this morning, and it's important that we remind ourselves of it this evening, that our understanding of these specific instructions, either here in Colossians or elsewhere as we've read it, these understandings, directly as it relates to marriage, must be viewed in the context of the gospel, must be understood in light of God's ultimate purpose in seeing men and women conform to the image of his Son. And that is why, for example, in Ephesians 5, Paul speaks about this immense mystery, which is usually mentioned when that passage is read at the services of a marriage. And he says, "And I am talking about Christ and the church," which of course should cause people to say, "But I thought we were here for a wedding. Why would he be talking about Christ and the church?" Well, because marriage has to be understood in those terms. And as we said this morning, the chief end of marriage is to glorify God and to enjoy him forever. It is that same emphasis which caused Martin Lloyd-Jones in one of his books in one of his sermons, which then of course was eventually in a book, to say to his congregation, preaching along these lines, "How many of us," he asks, "have realized that we are to think of the marriage state in terms of the doctrine of the atonement?" Books on marriage are found in a library under ethics, but he says they do not belong there. We must consider marriage in terms of doctrine, and that doctrine primarily of the atonement, of the seeking love of God for rebels whom he woos and wins to himself, and upon whom he pours out his Spirit, and who he loves.

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3: Review of marriage is vastly different from what we have just read. It is a union that is based, if you like, on fluctuating human experience. The kind of thing you used to do in the first flush of love when you had fastened your affection on some girl and you picked up one of those dandelions and you walked down the road with it blowing on it. She loves me. She loves me not. She loves me, and hoping desperately that it would end up at the right point, you know. That's so much the view, isn't it? She loves me. I love her. Maybe I don't. Maybe she does. Maybe we stick. Maybe we leave. Maybe we twist. Maybe we turn. You say, but wait a minute, that's not what we believe. No, I didn't say it's what we believe. I said our pagan friends could be forgiven for thinking it is what we believe because of the way we are tempted to behave. In other words, to make our own adjudication on these things, not on the strength of the instruction of the Bible, but on the shifting shadows and changing affections of passing time. And recognizing then, when we turn to a section like this, that we are dealing with the divine will and we are dealing with the divine word, and that the express reality of what is involved is, as from the very beginning of creation, that the two shall become one flesh. They will become one flesh. In other words, it is saying something that is vastly different from just a kind of mutual engagement with one another. It's something vastly different from hooking up. It is very, very different. In fact, it has little to do with a contractual obligation. It has everything to do with a divine covenant. And that is why the marriage ceremony itself and the way marriage is approached and the vows that are made by both husband and wife in marriage is important. It matters how it takes place, it matters where it takes place, and it matters among whom it takes place. Because if you think about it, the marriage bond is, number one, exclusive, right? It is that there will be one man and one woman. There will be a man and his wife. It doesn't involve anybody else. None of this nonsense about two and three involved in the process of contemporary thought. Secondly, it is publicly acknowledged. You say, well, how would it be publicly acknowledged? Well, because the person leaves. Leaves where? Leaves their house. Leaves their family. Ceases to be what they were and becomes something absolutely different. I came on a marriage the other day with my children. We were in Utica, New York, not my children, my three of the grandchildren. And we came on a wedding, and it was out in the square. And I turned to Sue, and I said, you know, years ago, this would have been a treasure trove. Because in Scotland, one of the things that happened when the bride and groom and the wedding party left the church was that they threw money out of the windows. Now, this is Scotland, understand. Scottish people don't throw money away, not by nature, but they threw money out of the windows. And so it was a phenomenal afternoon when I was riding my bike home from school, and I came on the Presbyterian church just round the corner from my home, and the cars were there. Oh, I parked the bike, and I waited. I didn't care how long the service lasted, I waited. And then the small crowd assembled, and eventually they shared their joy in marriage and their largesse, and it was very, very clear what had happened. They had been in their home. The man had come from his home. The wife had come from her home. They'd come into the church. They'd now been united with one another, and they were going away entirely differently. We understood that. That was what

0: had happened. It was something far more significant than often what we see now. So that the nature of it is exclusive, it is publicly acknowledged, it is absolutely permanent. And he will cleave to his wife. She will cleave to her husband. The picture is sticking with it. It's super glued together. And it is consummated. Consummated by sexual intercourse. That is biblical marriage. Do you hear that, young people? Do you hear that, teenagers? As you listen to all the voices in your ears, understand this. And understand this too, that God who made you knows how it works and how it works properly and the disaster that accompanies it when we decide to try it in our own. This is the Word of God. It is valid, it is permanent, it is universal. And when entered upon as God intends, as we said this morning, it is an advertisement for the Christian faith. And how we need this advertisement for the Christian faith. Do you realize that it was in 1964, when I was 12 years old, that the Sex Information and Education Council of the United States of America was set up to deliver sex education in schools. And in 1964, it supported ideas such as merging or reversing sex roles, liberating children from their parents, and abolishing the traditional value. A government organization established so that children may be impacted in this way. Goodness gracious, how long is it since I was 12? It's what, 57 years? Half a century? Are you surprised by where we are today? You shouldn't be. 1979, the Gay Liberation Front manifesto reads, "We must aim at the abolition of the family, founded on the archaic and irrational teachings of Christianity." Make no mistake about it. We do not wrestle against flesh and blood, but against spiritual wickedness in the heavenly places. And the absolute point of contact in contemporary culture is right here in the realm of sex and marriage and family. You have to be dead not to know that. And you have to be of the most naive of people not to take seriously our real need to cry to God to revive the church in the midst of these years, and so that it might be that our marriages, our homes, our kids are an attractive alternative, are an adventure that is labeled following Jesus. Now, at the time of Paul's writing, there were in existence both Judaistic and Greek and Roman codes of ethics that related to family living, related to the life of the house. And so it is no surprise that Paul himself, given that kind of framework, would, under the direction of the Holy Spirit, be providing, if you like, the rules or the codes or the framework for marriage within the context of the gospel. And so when you think about that, and you think about the people living in the contemporary world, or the Greco-Roman world, who knew what it was, that the husband was supposed to be this, the wife was supposed to be that, and they would say, yes, well, this seems to make absolutely perfect sense. But what they wouldn't get is what is at the heart of what Paul is saying. Because the heart of what Paul is saying is that the execution of these principles is under the lordship of Jesus Christ. That Jesus Christ is Lord. He is Lord as creator of the universe. He is Lord as the one who has redeemed his people from our sins. He is the Lord who reigns in heaven. He is the Lord who will return again. He is the Lord who will reign in a new heaven and in a new earth. And so the lordship of Jesus Christ is then to be on display, not simply in the church as it gathers, but is to be on display in the home life of the members of the church. I've been greatly challenged just recently. Crossway came out with a wonderful new copy, an abridged version of The Reformed Pastor by Richard Baxter, which was written in the 17th century. The original book is hundreds and hundreds of pages. It's just very hard to read. And so this individual has done us a great favor by reducing it in quite a masterful way. And Baxter's exhortations are based on Acts chapter 20, verse 28, which reads, "Pay careful attention to yourselves and to the flock." Now, first of all, to yourselves. Now, in doing that, we have to take seriously what the Bible is conveying. Earlier, we noted that for the wife to submit to her husband in this way is somewhat necessarily conditioned, if you like, and conditioned significantly by the demand which then follows here in verse 19. So, wives, you submit to your husbands as is fitting in the Lord, and husbands, you love your wives and don't be harsh with them. This is the two pieces, if you like, of the puzzle. That's why we read 1 Peter 3. That's why we read Ephesians chapter 5. So you have submission and you have love. Now, we might ponder why it is that these things are set in juxtaposition to one another in this way. I think it may be because, if we are honest, we understand the particular susceptibility of each member in marriage. Namely, the susceptibility of the wife to chafe and push back under the leadership of her husband, and the susceptibility of the husband to seek to abuse his leadership role in giving direction to the family and seeking to love his wife. Now, again, I'm going to keep saying this because it is so vitally important that these admonitions are not culturally bound, they are permanently valid. And the countercultural element to what Paul is writing here is what he has to say concerning the love that a husband is to show. Now, let's just acknowledge that he puts this both positively and negatively. Positively, to love your wife means that we must do sacrificially. The model, the measure of a husband's love is to be Jesus' love for his people. Couldn't we have made it a little harder? Husbands, love your wives as Christ loved the church. When Paul writes in Philippians 2, in that amazing passage about Christ, who did not think equality with God something to be grasped, but made himself of no reputation, in that context, Paul makes these exhortations. In humility, count others better than yourselves. Look out for the interests of others rather than your own. And remember, when you're tempted to say, "But I don't want to do that," that your example is Jesus, who was prepared to give up himself sacrificially, even to death on a cross.
1: You're listening to Truth for Life with Alistair Begg. We'll hear more tomorrow. As we study what the Bible says about God's design for family life, we have a visible, tangible testimony to the reality that we're not on earth by chance. God made us and gave us the gift of children and the family unit. But there are many who dispute this reality, claiming that science somehow disproves the existence of God. So today we're excited to offer you a free audiobook that looks at this claim from the perspective of a scientist. The book is called Can Science Explain Everything? And it's written by Oxford mathematician John Lennox. He unravels the scientific argument that life on Earth excludes God, and then he proves that scientific explanations align with what the Bible teaches more often than you might think. This is a helpful resource for bridging the gap with unbelievers. It explores creation versus the Big Bang theory, the age of the Earth, and the miracles performed by Jesus. And John Lennox doesn't take a combative stance. He simply lays out the evidence. And while he's a well-known scholar, he's written Can Science Explain Everything in a way that's easy to understand by walking you through his logic as if he's sitting across the table from you, having a conversation. If you've ever been challenged to clearly address the tension between faith and science, this is a great book to get you started. It's available today for free as a downloadable audiobook at truthforlife.org/science. 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Again, the link is truthforlife.org/science. I'm Bob Lapine. Thanks for listening. How can a husband love his wife in a way that glorifies God? We'll learn tomorrow from the perfect role model. The Bible teaching of Alistair Begg is furnished by Truth for Life, where the learning is for living.
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8: And through that suffering, that's when I encountered the Savior of Isaiah 53, the suffering Savior who reached out to me in a radical way in that suffering. And that changed the course of my very life. In that place of vulnerability, in that place of pain, I learned Jesus, His humanity, understands this suffering.
7: That's Sarah Zagorski, and she has an amazing, inspiring story about God's hand in her life through very difficult circumstances. You'll hear about God's redemption in her life and her family's life on today's episode of Focus on the Family with Jim Daly, and I'm John Fuller.
9: Yeah, John, today we're going to talk about one of the most difficult issues in the culture, abortion. But what we're approaching this through is a deeply personal story of survival, compassion, and redemption. And our guest is Sarah, and I'm looking forward to the story and the unfolding of her story. It's going to inspire you and hopefully give you hope, especially moms who are thinking about abortion or, you know, whether or not having this child is going to be the right thing to do. I think she'll make a powerful case for why the answer is life.
10: Hmm. Yeah, Sarah serves as the Senior Director of Public Relations and Communication at Americans United for Life and frequently speaks and even testifies before Congress and in state legislatures about born alive infant protections. And she's contributed to a book that includes her story. It's called Choose Life, Answering Key Claims of Abortion Defenders with Compassion. And you can learn more about Sarah and this resource, this very powerful book, when you call 800, the letter A and the word family, or stop by focusonthefamily.com/broadcast.
9: Sarah, it is a privilege to have you with us here on Focus on the Family. Thanks for coming.
8: I'm very delighted to be here. Thank you so much.
9: Now, it's really, I got a big smile on my face because you were an intern here at Focus on the Family in 2010, right?
8: 2010.
9: How amazing. Now, all these years later, you're like out there telling your story, you know, participating and writing this great book, and you're standing up for life. I'm proud of you. Way to go.
8: Thank you.
9: And I think people are going to hear you know, why that is such a big deal as we unfold your story. Let's bring your mom into this. Before you're born, what kind of environment is she in? And let's, you know, make sure people understand what trouble some of these women are truly in.
8: Sure. My mother was a beautiful person, and she immigrated to America from Honduras, fleeing an abusive father, actually, with her sister. And upon arrival here, she quickly married her first husband, who was abusive to her. And then they divorced, and she got involved with another, unfortunately, predatory-type individual in her life. And she had very little education. She was diagnosed in her life with paranoid schizophrenia. And she was really marginalized because of her race and because of her poverty, both things together. And so she was really a woman who suffered greatly, and not just because of her mental illness, but because of the individuals in her life that abused her, that took advantage of her.
9: Yeah.
8: That would precede it before I was even here, right? So that was what her life looked like before I even arrived. So when I look at my story today, I have such compassion for her and more context and understanding what led her to the abortion decision with me.
9: Which, again, is so good for all of us to hear. Because, you know, we are all in to save that baby's life, but we don't always recognize the difficulty that women are in financially and emotionally. So it does paint that picture in a way that gives empathy to what she was facing. So she becomes pregnant with you. Paint that picture. How many siblings do you have? You know, you're in her womb, but how many siblings were there?
8: So I was, at that time, she already had seven pregnancies with a set of twins included. And her pregnancy with me was the result of an affair with a prominent member of the greater New Orleans community who seemed to have provided her some kind of relief from her suffering, some kind of security from her suffering. But upon learning that she was pregnant, he was out of the picture. And I entered, you know, that was my conception, and that was what I learned from her directly about my conception.
9: And again, that context to fill in some of that. I mean, you've got seven siblings?
8: I have 11.
9: 11, but seven ahead of you.
8: Yes, yes.
9: So you're coming into that world. She's alone?
8: Yes.
9: There's no husband or father?
8: Well, she returned to her her husband at that time, my stepfather at that time, yes.
9: So she's thinking abortion.
8: Yes.
9: And describe that decision process for her, and then we'll get into what actually happened.
8: Sure. So she was a woman familiar with abortion. She had two previous abortions in her past, and those abortions she regretted. She had a lot of grief over, but she felt she had no other choice, right? She couldn't afford the children she already had.
9: They were living in poverty.
8: Yes, they were living in below the federal poverty level, dire poverty. And not only that, but she had abusive individuals in her house. So when someone is in that kind of position, we have to consider that scenario very specifically, because that woman is weighing, I have a dangerous home here. I have a place where I can't even feed my children. So it's very easy to believe the lie and be deceived that abortion is the choice to make, right? The only choice to make. And we can talk about coercion, we can talk about a lot of things in that. But for me, what I understand is oppression can lead someone to sin. Oppression can lead someone, it doesn't justify sin, it doesn't justify abortion, but those things were the realities of her very life every yeah. single day.
9: So she goes in for this abortion. What takes place with you?
8: She, correct. Yeah, she went to an abortionist. His name is Nachdark Polaby, and he was known for helping low-income women, minority women, and he, you know, that was his, you could say, reputation in the city of New Orleans. And she went to him, and he performed what's called an induction-style abortion with me, which is a kind of abortion where they induce the child early in order to ensure fetal demise. And thankfully, at that time in his career, he was under review in 1989 for performing a botched abortion procedure where he left a woman with a partial hysterectomy. So he was already under review by Louisiana's medical board. So upon my delivery from that induction, I wasn't breathing. And he told my mother, she's going to be a mental vegetable. You should leave her to die. She hasn't had oxygen, you know, just leave her to die. And in that moment, the most improbable heroine, my mother, said, I'm going to sue you if you don't get her life-sustaining care.
9: And this is right there in the abortion.
8: Right there.
9: You're on the table.
8: Right there on the table.
9: How, where were you at in development, gestation?
8: 26 and a half weeks.
9: So just over, you know, you were just in that viable category at about 20, 22 weeks. So, wow. So she convinced the doctor, begrudgingly, the doctor.
8: Yeah, and she, in fact,
9: responded.
8: Yeah, he, in fact, you know, she threatened and said, I'm going to sue you if you don't get her medical care. And I believe that threat was a life-saving one in his case because he was already under review with Louisiana's medical board. And then from there, I was sent to, he obliged, and I was sent to Children's Hospital's trauma birth ward in Louisiana, in New Orleans, and that's where I recovered from that.
9: I mean, that, most of us don't have that story where you're just out of the womb early and someone's trying to kill you. So you do come into the world. They do revive you. They take care of you at the hospital. You go home, I guess, with your mom into what kind of environment?
8: Yeah, I describe it typically as a familial war zone for me. And inside my childhood home, there was no safety or security or peace. We were constantly at war with each other, warring for our mother's attention, warring for food, hiding food in bathrooms, eating bugs off the floor, being abused by older predatory members in the household. Oftentimes, my mother, and I, again, believing she was trying to keep us safe, would put myself and the siblings under me in, I would describe as like, you know, a cage-like area of the home to keep us from the predators in our house. So it was nothing of any beauty or safety or what a childhood should look like, right?
9: Yeah.
8: It was incredibly painful.
9: You know, hearing that, some people might go, wow, yeah, maybe I understand that abortion may have been a better thing. I mean, as Christians, we should never go there, and that's early church tradition. Christians fought for life from the very beginning, and we believe that everybody's created in the image of God, and regardless of your financial status or anything else. But again, a person would go, wow, was it better that you not be born?
8: Absolutely not.
9: I mean, I know it, it seems so obvious, but people have been conditioned to an extent to say difficulty and trouble of that nature, where you're scrounging for your food, being put in a cage-like thing to protect you from older siblings who might hurt you. Wow, that's not much of a life.
8: It was temporary, though. And through that suffering, that's when I encountered the Savior of Isaiah 53, the suffering Savior who reached out to me in a radical way in that suffering. And that changed the course of my very life. In that place of vulnerability, in that place of pain, I learned he really, Jesus, his humanity, understands this suffering. He knows it, you know.
9: Were you even, I mean, were you aware of what, this is not healthy, or was this, okay, this is just what life is, it's survival time?
8: So after my entrance into foster care,
9: And you're how old at that point?
8: 16 months.
9: Yeah.
8: After my introduction into foster care, I definitely knew that during my foster care journey, which in time span was about 7.5 years, I knew that that was abnormal and dangerous. And I really did believe, and I knew that I would not survive inside the four walls of my childhood home. I knew there was, I knew that this was going to end badly for me if I was going to stay.
9: So now at a very young age, you're like the adult awareness is occurring. You're having to grow up very fast to understand safety and what I need to do to survive. I mean, that's really something.
8: Yeah.
9: Yeah.
10: My goodness, what a story today from Sarah Zagorski. And you can read more about her story and other really inspiring and insightful perspectives about the power of choosing life in a compilation of stories. It's called Choose Life, Answering Key Claims of Abortion Defenders with Compassion. We have that here at the ministry. Call 800, the letter A and the word family, or stop by focusonthefamily.com/broadcast. And Sarah, it's amazing what the body remembers and what you internalize, but you found a really different kind of thing going on with your foster care providers.
8: Yes,
10: and there was one couple in particular that really stood out.
8: Yes, Bobby and Ronald Jones. They were already in their 50s at that time, and they're an older couple, and they actually met my birth mother before I was even conceived. They met her at church, and my adopted mother has been in my life, and my adopted father has been in my life to this day. I'm very thankful for them, but in their house, I was introduced to the gospel of Jesus Christ, and that changed everything. It gave so much clarity, and to really learn from them in a discipleship kind of way what it is like to know the Savior. Mm. Also, of course, they provided for me physical needs. You know, I came to them in a torn up nightgown and a bottle that had Coke in it. You know, that's what I came to them with. And actually, in my case, social workers warned them and said, you know, this family has extensive trauma. This family has mental health complications. And that could happen to Sarah, you know. So yet they did not blink. Mm-hmm. They said, we're devoted to Sarah. And not just to Sarah, but they loved my birth mother, which was really a beautiful thing. And they loved my siblings, also beautiful. So when I look at that, I see so much of God's grace in that, and also the reality that they were in it for the long haul, regardless of if they would get to adopt me one day from the very beginning.
9: Yeah, we'll unfold that today and tomorrow, but I want to ask you about a proclamation that you have, which is to say there are no unwanted children. This is a mantra of the pro-abortion side. Mm-hmm. You know, these children are unwanted, therefore you're bringing them into a total, you know, difficult situation full of disarray, rejection, all the things they're going to suffer from. Why do you say every child is a wanted child?
8: Well, because every child is created in the image of God, and that is first and foremost, right? We have that reality. Then we have the reality that in the U.S. today, there are 1 to 2 million couples waiting to adopt a child, and that just shows that there are people that want to take in a child and care for a child, even, and I believe, even children like me, children that have brokenness in their past.
9: Oh, yeah. I'm thinking, you know, one of the things that we're working on here at Focus on the Family, and it's taking time, but we're working toward that goal where we could have a national database of waiting adoptive parents, because it doesn't exist today. It kind of exists at the community level with adoption agencies.
8: Right.
9: They all have their separate list of local folks that have said, yeah, we'd be willing to adopt. But there's no kind of national database where we could really match those million abortions every year, those women getting those abortions, with a million or so couples that are willing to adopt.
8: Mm-hmm.
9: And I mean, it's kind of like we have enough food in the world to feed the world. We just can't get the food there logistically, but we create enough food. It's the same kind of thing in this space. It's how do we connect people that would like to adopt and transform this preconceived notion of guilt? And we'll talk about that in a minute.
8: Mm-hmm.
9: You know, maybe it's it's less shaming if I just have the abortion versus giving my child up for adoption. Mm-hmm. But logistically, it's there. It's possible. And we're going to keep working toward mm-hmm. that goal with our Wait No More program mm-hmm. and try to continue to encourage Christian couples, particularly, mm-hmm. to adopt out of foster care.
8: Well, right. And too, also on the birth mother side, there's a lot of misconceptions about the adoption decision, right? Studies show that women who are weighing decisions between abortion and adoption, they see adoption as abandoning their child. They believe if they place their child for adoption, they'll never see their child again. And they are confused between the differences between foster care and adoption, infant adoption versus foster care, which I know we'll get into more. So there's a lot of education for the birth yeah. mother, too.
9: Speak to the damaging effect abortion has on women physically, psychologically, spiritually.
8: Sure. So, you know, my birth mother, it only furthered her mental decline. Her abortions only furthered her mental decline. And I saw that in real time. The guilt and the shame from that was just, I don't want to say unredeemable, but it was very challenging for her to come to peace with that. At the end of her life, she did turn back to Christ, which is a beautiful thing. But she suffered with that guilt the entire time.
9: Yeah. And she had an abortion before you as well,
8: two,
9: right?
8: Yes,
9: two before
8: two,
9: you.
8: Yes.
9: So she had all that.
8: Yes.
9: What do you say to that? You're testifying in front of Congress. I'm sure you had a few nasty questions from mm-hmm. some who mm-hmm. would totally reject who you are. It's
8: Absolutely.
9: Almost like they don't want you to exist.
8: Right.
9: I've seen those hearings. I know how they treat you.
8: Mm-hmm.
9: And yet, at the same time, I think this idea of the impact on women is ignored by them. Mm-hmm. You know, that women carry this for the rest of their life, that guilt, that shame. Hopefully, they find redemption in Christ, mm-hmm. which, in my mind, is the only way out.
8: Mm-hmm.
9: But speak to that impact for that woman that carries that burden forever. They don't seem to talk about that.
8: Right. And it's also because the shame that accompanies that abortion is so seeped still in our culture today. That's and it's, of course, it is against one's conscience, regardless of what they might say they believe about abortion. It is against their conscience to end the life of their own child. So there is an automatic guilt and shame that comes from that. The only relief, in my opinion, and healing comes through post-abortion counseling with the gospel presented as Jesus died for your sin.
9: Because
8: Jesus can heal you.
9: Forgiveness.
8: Yes.
9: They need to feel that they're forgiven,
8: yes.
9: and only the Lord can deliver that in
8: yes.
9: the soul.
8: Yes,
9: absolutely. I can only imagine they can't even think that it's forgivable.
8: And I've witnessed those who have experienced that freedom.
9: Yeah, that's so good. You know, we don't want to end today without talking about the other part of this, which are the boyfriends or the husbands that may even be encouraging that woman mm-hmm. to get the abortion because they don't want the responsibility.
8: Mm-hmm.
9: And I'll tell you what, I mean, you know this, but their financial status doesn't matter. They just don't want that child in some
8: mm-hmm.
9: cases.
8: Mm-hmm.
9: And they want independence from being able to do the sexual act without having to be responsible
8: mm-hmm.
9: for
8: mm-hmm.
9: the child that could create.
8: Absolutely.
9: So, again, men are involved in this, obviously. So what do we do with that? How do we address that component of this? So women aren't out there on an island. Like, they didn't get pregnant on their own.
11: Mm-hmm.
8: Right, absolutely. I think there are two parts to this. You know, there are just, I would say, individuals who don't feel they have a responsibility to the woman, and they have not come to Christ. They don't see any kind of adult responsibility in that. They don't have maturity, right? But then we have something a little bit more serious, which is known as coercion. Mm-hmm. And coercion can be subtle. It can be also direct, but I've published about this topic, and the most recent peer-reviewed studies on coercion indicate that nearly 70% of abortions are classified as unwanted abortions,
9: uh-huh.
8: with only about 30% saying they actually wanted that abortion. And I believe coercion often is what compels women to have an abortion from their male partners, and that's very sad and very scary. It shows also that women aren't actually in line with their own belief about abortion. They actually, if they had the support of their partners, of their community, of these specific individuals, they would choose life if that were the situation.
9: And that number holds. I think it's 70. Our research is 70% mm-hmm. of abortion-minded women said if they had one person mm-hmm. in their life that was there to be with them and help them and mm-hmm. and just be present, mm-hmm. that they would have chosen life. Mm-hmm. Isn't that amazing?
11: Yeah.
9: Man, and that's, again, where's the church? How do we get engaged in that community so that they have one person that will be there to help them?
8: It's really the church's responsibility to continue raising young men into maturity.
9: Yeah.
8: And that would solve a lot of, or be part of the solution to a lot of these issues we have. And you know, women in the church are having abortions too, sadly.
9: Yeah.
8: So
9: yeah, it's so true. Yeah. You know, we're coming into the end here. We've been doing something for years, about 20 years now, Option Ultrasound. I think we're somewhere around 550,000 babies saved. Mm-hmm. That's a lot.
11: It is.
9: That's a big effort.
8: That's a lot.
9: I think it's the biggest pro-life effort in terms of saving a baby's life. We work with pregnancy resource centers. I mean, we do not deserve the pat on the back. I'm grateful to the donors mm-hmm. who make that happen. But we kind of orchestrate and help facilitate those pregnancy resource centers to get into a position to be medically ready, to get the ultrasound, mm-hmm. to have the sonographers trained to be able to do that. We provide grants for extra hours for nurses to be there on Friday night, Saturday.
8: Wow.
9: So, you know, so mm-hmm. which is kind of the high volume time, mm-hmm. you know, mm-hmm. the clinics typically would be closed Friday night, Saturday, but that's when a lot of women are seeking input about an abortion. So just all that stuff that we do in conjunction with the Pregnancy Resource Center is terrific. But again, what we have found is when a woman sees, an abortion-minded woman sees that ultrasound, and we have some crazy stories mm-hmm. where women will see the baby sucking its thumb.
8: Mm-hmm.
9: And they're, you know, they think it's just a blob of tissue because that's what they've been told.
8: Right.
9: But it's not. It's a developing human being.
8: Right.
9: It's right it's, there to see. And when they see it, they're going, whoa.
8: Yeah. In fact, the data shows that, and this is, it's 100% true. It's close to 90% of women who view an ultrasound of their unborn child are then inclined not to have an abortion. And today, with technology as advanced as it is, we can see babies in 3D and 4D ultrasound.
9: Yeah.
8: There is no way, and the abortion industry still does this, but there is no way to say that that child is not a member of the human family, that mm-hmm. that child isn't human, right? The science doesn't line up with that anymore.
9: And we'll pick up on that
8: okay.
9: tomorrow because it's so critical. But, you know, the word fetus, The trick here is to try to disassociate the baby from humanity,
8: right.
9: that it's not really a baby. Hey, guys, fetus means human being.
8: Right.
9: It's Latin for human being. It's, you know, it is a
8: yes.
9: human being, and
8: yes.
9: we've got to start with that and not, and stop, again, kind of recharacterizing that child as something other than a
8: Absolutely.
9: Human being. You know, let's end here because this is the core of it all. Your mom, we danced around it a little bit, mm-hmm. but at the end of her life, she did make a commitment to Christ.
8: Mm-hmm.
9: How engaged were you with her at that time, at the end of her life? How did you feel with that redemption for her, that mm-hmm. she confessed to the Lord, she embraced the Lord, and that, you know, according to our theology, you'll be with her in heaven.
8: Yes, absolutely.
9: I mean, that's a mind blower.
8: Absolutely. I have great peace about that. I have great peace that she is free from the suffering of this life. You know, I took a long journey down forgiveness, and I know we'll probably talk about that more, but I'm so thrilled that I'll join her one day again, you know, and that she is not suffering anymore here. But that was a long process for her, a very painful process for her. But the Lord is always faithful to accept anyone who cries out to him.
9: Yeah. I mean, mm-hmm. that is so good, and it's such the right note to end on, because mm-hmm. I think the Lord has a heart for women who go through deep trouble. My mom was in that same boat,
8: mm-hmm.
9: so we have that
8: similarity.
9: Yeah. She came to Christ day before she died.
8: Mm-hmm.
9: She also considered aborting me in California, which she was 42,
8: mm-hmm.
9: and women could have an abortion if you were over 40.
8: Mm-hmm.
9: Because of the complications, you know, all the fear.
8: Right.
9: And thankfully, my dad talked her out of it and said, no, we're going to have this child. And that's me. And that's you. So thank you. Let's come back next time and continue to talk in hopeful tones.
8: Yes.
9: About why
8: absolutely.
9: We should be here and why God loves the woman and the baby and the man. Can we do it?
8: Yes, absolutely. All right.
9: You heard me mention Option Ultrasound. 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And I would hope that you could spare that $60 to save a baby's life. 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We measure it. We work with the clinics, etc. We know it's $60 after saving 550,000 babies' lives. 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Why not step in and do that? 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Let's save a child's life together. And again, that accrues to your benefit. We're just here. We're the machine that gets it done with the Pregnancy Resource Center. If we have no gas in that tank from you called financial resources, it doesn't happen. So fill the tank. 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
14: The first of the queen-like qualities I want to emphasize is what I find in Esther, a grace-filled charm and elegance. Here was a woman of great grace. Though she came to the harem somewhat reluctantly, she did not come with a sour attitude. I'm convinced she sensed God's hand in it.
15: As a woman of strength and dignity, Esther has become a model for the ages, and rightfully so. She not only demonstrated integrity, but her courage would alter history forever. Today on Insight for Living, Chuck Swindoll continues his study of her life story. Chuck set the scene yesterday. Esther is in her late teens, perhaps her early 20s, when we find her in the powder room of the palace. She's there with other contestants who are putting on their makeup for the Miss Persia pageant. With this imagery in mind, let's pick up in Esther chapter 2.
14: The Bible is replete with examples of the significance and the strength, the power God has given the woman. Look at Proverbs 11:16. A gracious woman attains honor. Violent men attain riches. Isn't that interesting? There is something about the grace and, as I shall say later, the charm of a woman that brings her a place of honor that we men would love to have but cannot attain. Look at 12:4. An excellent wife is the crown of her husband. She is the final jewel. She is the uppermost crown. She gives him a place of significance, personally and publicly. Look at 18:22. He who finds a wife finds a good thing and obtains favor from the Lord. And 19:14, same book, next chapter. House and wealth are an inheritance from fathers, but a prudent wife is from the Lord. You have a wife who leads the family with good, reasonable sense that is in her realm of leadership. Do you have one who gives you prudent counsel? You have been given that person from the Lord. I wonder what when the last time was you told her that. That she comes to you as his gift. There is a strength of character and there is a sense of dignity about the godly woman that cannot be found even among godly men. We're looking into the life of an Old Testament woman named Esther as we study this wonderful biography. I'd like to have you turn back to the second chapter. The land is Persia. The place is Susa, or as it's otherwise called, Shushan, the capital of Persia. The king is Ahasuerus, otherwise known as Xerxes. His wife, Vashti, has been demoted from the throne for reasons we'll not get back into, but we covered that last time. She is a forgotten soul, never to be mentioned again. He comes back from war, and he's lonely and in need of the affection and care and enjoyment and pleasure of a wife. His counselors say, here is a unique way to do it. Let's find every possible available beautiful young woman in the kingdom, in all the provinces, and let's bring her here and let you take your choice, and she will become the queen. Notice in reading chapter 2 of Esther, verse 3, the development of the story. Let the king appoint overseers in all the provinces of his kingdom, that they may gather every beautiful young virgin to Susa, the capital, to the harem, into the custody of Haggai, the king's eunuch, who was in charge of the women, and let their cosmetics be given them. It's plain and simple, a beauty contest. And the women come from all the provinces. The plan was that the finalist would be given an opportunity, literally, to have an audience with the king. They would spend a night with the king. They would bring with them all their elegance and charm and seduction and beauty that they could possibly muster in a year's time. And he would make his choice once he has been with these women. Out of the midst of all of this, Esther comes on the scene. Now you might think, as you hear the story, with the basis being perhaps the Rose Bowl Queen we're familiar with, or Miss America, or Mrs. America, you might think women from all over the kingdom clamored for an opportunity to be a part. I rather suspect they did, except for one. Look at verse 5. There was a Jew in Susa, the capital, whose name was Mordecai. Verse 7. And he was bringing up Hadassah. That's a Jewish word that means myrtle, as in the plant. That is Esther. That's a Persian name meaning star, as in the star of the heavens. She was given that name later in her adult life. He was bringing up Esther, his uncle's daughter, for she had neither father nor mother. Now the young lady was beautiful of form and face, and when her father and her mother died, Mordecai took her as his own daughter. What you don't read, but you have to see between the lines, is that she is in the minority. She is living as a captive in a foreign land. Her home is Jerusalem, that is her people's home, the land of Palestine. And because of the turning and twisting of historical events, her people have been brought in exile to Persia. So she's living a life, rather obscurely, in the home of Mordecai. I'm sure it was a sheltered home, a monotheistic home, a home of great care and concern for character and for deep beauty. On top of all this, she had a physical beauty that attracted people to her. Verse 8, it came about when the command and decree of the king were heard, and many young ladies were gathered to Susa, the capital, into the custody of Haggai. Now read carefully, that Esther was taken to the king's palace into the custody of Haggai, who was in charge of the women. I don't know if there was coercion. We're not told that she was forced to go, but I think it would be fair to say there was reluctance. I mean, just stop and think. Why would a young Jewish woman want to get involved in a plan that would involve time with a heathen king and the possibility of intermarriage outside her race? Why would Mordecai ever give his permission for such? Now, I think it's safe to say she went reluctantly. And by the way, isn't it refreshing to find a little reluctance in a beautiful woman? Isn't it a delight to come across a young woman who has been beautiful, especially so in her growing up years, so that when she comes to full bloom, we say, in her young adult years, that she's still surprised that you find her attractive? Isn't it delightful to observe true beauty, which carries with it a modesty and a reluctance to compete for honors physically? I see that in Esther, and I'm impressed by it. I mean, it doesn't take much imagination to realize that there was a competitive spirit in the harem. I mean, harems are not places where great character is cultivated. Can you imagine the scene of dozens of finalists as they make their way to this harem to have their

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3: On the favor of those who found her, discovered her, she has now won the favor of Haggai, who is the key to getting into the king's palace. And he says, whatever you want, you can have. Think of that. But none of it goes to her head. James Hastings, an old writer who does a great work on this biography, writes these things. The beauty of Esther's character is this. She was not spoiled by her great elevation. A weaker person would have been dizzy with selfish elation. The orphan girl who had grown up into beauty under the care of Mordecai was suddenly lifted from sheltered obscurity into the fierce light that beats upon a throne. The splendor of her career is seen in this very fact, that she does not succumb to the luxury of her surroundings. The royal harem among the lily beds of Shushan is like a palace in the land of the lotus eaters, where it is always afternoon. And its inmates, in their dreamy indolence, are tempted to forget all obligations and interest in securing every comfort wealth can lavish upon them. Of course, Hastings calls this scene of the harem a hothouse of narcotics. I mean, this is the place to get high on seduction, cultivating the ability to put your charm to use to get what you want, namely the highest office a woman could hold in the kingdom. Turn it on. And here's how. Available to this woman was all the jewelry, all the perfume, all the cosmetics, all the clothing that would be needed to make her physically attractive to the lonely king. Now, what we are about to read in the verses that follow, 9 through 17, are what I want to suggest are six queen-like character traits, not limited to Esther, but available even in our generation. I want to say something rather candidly that I hadn't planned to say, but I think it perhaps will add emphasis to these qualities. These are the kind of things, dads, that are to be passed on to daughters, and it is never too late. Last evening, I realized at the end of my study that I hadn't talked to one of our daughters about this particular subject, and so Colleen and I planned supper together, and while we were eating, I had typed up the list that I'm going to share with you today. And I slid it across the table at the little restaurant where we were, and I said, honey, I want you to read these things. And in the note, I suggested that she spend the next 2 weeks committing them to memory. Here is a beautiful 22-year-old woman who has available to her what any other young woman in Southern California has available to her. In my daughter's case, she also happens to have a father, as I'm sure in your daughter's case, who wants only the best for her. Unless she becomes streetwise in knowing how to use her body to get what she wants, I much prefer that she use these character qualities to get what God wants for her. Without trying to sound over pious, you know me better than that, I hope. We embraced, and with some tears, we said goodbye, and I left her with this little envelope I want her to read. It's with the same sense of care that I share these things with you today, because I personally believe they are as needed as ever, perhaps more so in our seductive environment in the latter part of the 20th century.

0: century. So if I may have the ladies' attention for a while, and I'm sure when I say that, there isn't a man that won't be listening in, I'd like to say some things for you. And having said what I've said regarding my position on your worth and your significance, I hope you are free of any defensiveness, because I have only your good at heart. I'd love to know that out of this message come numerous godly lives on the part of our women. It is never too late to do what is right, no matter what your background may be. Let me give them to you in a fashion simply that will seem rather pedantic, but it'll help get the point across. You may want to make notes of them. Number one, a grace-filled charm and elegance. Verse 9. The first of the queen-like qualities I want to emphasize is what I find in Esther, a grace-filled charm and elegance. Will you observe again, verse 9, the young lady pleased him and found favor with him. The original says, get this, she lifted up grace before his face. Beautiful expression. Here was a woman of great grace. Though she came to the harem somewhat reluctantly, she did not come with a sour attitude. I'm convinced she sensed God's hand in it. Why else would she have been there? God has a right to bend whatever rules and to shape whatever size he wishes history to fall into. And she found herself unable to say no. She was commanded to go. And so she came and lifted up grace before the face of Haggai. So gracious was she that he, notice again, verse 9, quickly provided her with all that she needed and then some. Talk about being pampered and indulged. There was every emphasis you could imagine on the cultivating the alluring, on the sensual techniques of lovemaking, of winning the heart of a lonely king. How charming this woman was. She lifted up grace before the face of this man. Second, will you note an unusual restraint and control? Another queen-like quality of this woman, an unusual restraint and control. Verse 10, Esther did not make known her people or her kindred. In other words, she told no one she was Jewish. Why? Because Mordecai had instructed her that she should not make them known. None of the heady Himalayan heights of the harem caused her to break her covenant with Mordecai. Ladies, let me say that God has given you an air of mystery. He's not given men the same. We are a pretty predictable bunch. Women, how often I have heard your husband say, I just don't know how to figure her out. I just don't understand. For example, the woman will say, what I need is a good cry. My friend, in all of my life, I have never known a good cry. My wife knows them. Your wife knows them. Your daughter knows them. How, after a cry, one feels better, I am still trying to figure out. Here's my whole point. There is an air of mystery about you, an unpredictability that we find intriguing. Your ability to restrain yourself only heightens the mystery, especially as it relates to verbal restraint. It is interesting that Esther knew more than she told. Esther kept secret many things she never shared. Ladies, you're not alone in this, but you know if it is your weakness, verbal restraint can easily become a forgotten virtue. In other words, don't talk so much. And you will discover that there will be about you an unusual restraint and control that will work in your favor, not against you. Learn to keep secrets. Learn to keep confidences, especially the secrets of your husband. And if you are not married, the secrets of your friends. I suppose I don't appreciate anything more in a woman than I do the ability to keep a secret. Keep the confidences that are placed on you. An unusual restraint and control. It's a queen-like character. Number three, a continual teachable spirit. Verse 10 and verse 20. Listen to the words at the end of verse 10. Mordecai had instructed her she should not make them known. Verse 20. Esther had not yet made known her kindred or her people. She's now the queen by the time we get to verse 20. Even as Mordecai had commanded her, she is still teachable. Even becoming a finalist didn't cause her to flaunt her independence or becoming the queen. Isn't it lovely to come across great, dignified, well-traveled, wise women who still listen and are still willing to learn from whomever? Some of you are wonderfully gifted teachers. You have the ability to stand before a group and to open the scriptures or to open the subject of your field and hold an audience in rapt attention. Others of you have distinguished yourself in public service. You have served some prestigious roles and offices in the community. A few of you are well-traveled and you have sat in exclusive circles and you could drop the names of powerful men and women who know you personally. May I ask, has that changed your teachability? Do you now see yourself as the consummate authority? Or has it simply made you aware of how vast your ignorance really is? I hope the latter. Someone has said education is going from an unconscious to conscious awareness of one's ignorance. I think that's true. You have no corner on wisdom. All the name dropping in the world does not heighten the significance of your character. If anything, it reduces it. Your need now more than ever, acute need, is to learn and to be teachable. Learning from your children, learning from friends, learning even from your enemies. How beautiful it is to find a teachable spirit in a significant woman. Number four, an unselfish modesty and authenticity. This woman cannot be more than 20, 25 years old. This is a chance of a lifetime for her to have whatever she wishes. And she just simply stands on her own character and the advice of the man who knew what seemed to be best. There's a real unselfish modesty, a withdrawal from extravagance and authenticity.
1: In a palace overflowing with extravagance, Esther stood apart, not by demanding attention, but by quietly being herself. 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Did you know that Chuck wrote a full-length biography of Esther? 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
11: My name is Ron, and I'm calling from Tecumseh, Ontario, Canada. Dr. Youssef has been tremendous. He has just given me such encouragement through his messages, his absolute boldness and clarity to deliver the gospel message. Dr. Youssef, thank you so much for being so faithful to the cause of Christ, and I am so thankful that I have committed myself in what way I can to support your ministry. 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Thank you so much again how you have remained faithful in all the parts of the world that need to hear the gospel of Jesus Christ. Thank you so much, Dr. Youssef. 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
13: Today I have chosen an obscure mother whose impact upon the world has been felt for 3,600 years or more. Jochebed was the mother of Moses. Moses, who handed to humanity, not just to Israel, but to humanity, the Ten Commandments, which are the reflection of God's own character. That's what the Ten Commandments are. That's why they hate them so much, because they reflect the character of God. Moses, whom God used to deliver his people from the savagery and the slavery of Egypt, Moses, whose impact still felt today, thousands of years later, Moses was the product of the faith and the prayer of his mother, Jochebed. From the little we know about this great woman, we have to conclude that she represented all the positives in motherhood. Jochebed was a role model for godly motherhood. Jochebed was a model for self-sacrificing moms. Jochebed is a role model of trusting in the living God right in the midst of the bleakest and the darkest of the most dangerous times in human history for God's people. It takes faith to bring up children in the ways of God. It takes prayer to bring up godly children. It takes commitment to the teaching and the instructing of children in the Word of God that produces godly children. It takes intentional dedication to bring up children in the fear and nurture of the Lord. It takes a godly mom and a godly dad and a godly grandparents to bring up godly children. The reason Jochebed is a role model for parenting is because she teaches us all how to prioritize, protect, prepare, and provide for our children. But before I get to Jochebed, I need to give you a historical background. You see, Moses did not just come up in a vacuum. Everybody knows about Joseph and his technicolored coat and dreams and all that stuff that you see in the theaters. But Joseph was Moses' ancestor. You understand, he was sold by his wicked brothers into slavery in Egypt. But in spite of the tragedies and the false accusations and the injustice that he suffered in prison, Joseph's faithfulness in honoring God was honored by God, and he became the most powerful man in the superpower of the day in Egypt, only next after Pharaoh. Then Joseph brought his father Israel. Jacob and Israel is the same name. God changed Jacob's name to Israel. He brought Israel, his father, and his brothers into the fruitful land to survive, literally to survive extinction. And the Bible makes it very clear that God blessed Egypt because of Joseph. But then the children of Israel remained in Egypt for 400 years. Just as God told grandfather Abraham. He told him, he said, your descendants will go into slavery in Egypt for 400 years, but then I'll bring them out. Just as God said, they were down there for 400 years. And during those 400 years, they multiplied. The numbers go in thing from 1 million to 2 million. Every successive pharaoh that came and sat on the throne of Egypt treated the Israelites well out of gratitude of what Joseph did for the country, what Joseph did for the world, actually. He did not only save them from starvation, he saved them from extinction. But about 100 years before they will be delivered from Egypt, about 100 years, there was a pharaoh who arose. He could not care less what Joseph did. He could not care less about history. Listen to Exodus 1:8. There came a new pharaoh who did not know or did not value all that Joseph did for Egypt. So what did he do? He issued a decree. He issued a decree. Every male born to the Israelites, every male born to the Israelites, be aborted at birth. And in the midst of this bleak and dark environment, Moses is born. Jacob, as the epistle to the Hebrews said, by faith, she would not give in to this terrible decree. She would not give in to this dictatorship decree. She sensed in her spirit that the baby Moses will serve God's purpose. This baby Moses is a gift from God. How could she destroy his life? And therefore, she trusted God and bucked the system, bucked the evil laws of the land. We thank God for the Jacobites in this world. In the midst of darkness, there are so many Jacobites today. She sought and taught her son Moses the word of God, the plan of God, and the promise of deliverance that was made to great-great-great-grandpa Abraham. Hebrews 11:23 again. By faith, Moses' parents hid him for 3 months because they were afraid of the king's edict. I want you to imagine what an incredibly radical faith that is. Now, I can because I know the culture. I mean, even back then, when you think about it, people were living on top of each other. I mean, this is a densely populated, it's densely populated now, but it was a densely populated area. They all lived along that strip of the Nile because the rest was desert. Just think about 3 months of keeping the baby from crying, lest the neighbor hears him, and protecting that baby for 3 months. It's a miracle. It's quite a feat. The first thing I want to point to about godly mothers is they protect their children. Please listen to me. This is very different from smothering your children. Are you with me? Protecting is different from smothering. Protecting has an element of trusting God in that protection process. Smothering is trusting on yourself. Jacob had weaved a basket, a baby Moses, still called the Moses basket, even to this day. And she placed it among the reeds in the waters of the River Nile. Totally trusting in God's power to take care of him. She did her part. Now she believes with all her heart that God is going to do his part. Is going to do his part. You know, now growing up in Egypt, we were taught in school, almost recited on a regular basis, that the Nile is the life of Egypt. Without it, Egypt would be utter desolate desert. And yet, listen to me, yet, some ancient Egyptian mothers, to them, the Nile was not the source of life. It was a symbol of death. You say, how come? Because some of these godless pagan mothers who worshiped the crocodile gods of the Nile, they literally threw their babies as a sacrifice to the gods of the Nile. Here's an absolute irony I don't want you to miss. The very symbol of dread and death on part of the pagan mothers have become the instrument of life for saving baby Moses. She trusted in God, even though she heard about him secondhand. They didn't have a Bible. She heard about God through oral tradition. That's how the information was transmitted from generation to generation, through oral tradition, by telling them the story and telling it again and telling it again and telling it again. And that's what we need to do in our homes. We tell the children the stories of God's grace and God's mercy and God's intervention in our lives, and say them again and again and again until they get so bored of it. But leave the rest to God. While ancient Egyptian mothers were sacrificing children to the Nile's god, Jacob had trusted God with her baby in that same Nile water. Beloved, listen to me. Trusting God with our children can turn the very source of death to be a source of life. Can I get an amen? Amen. This godly mother covered the basket with tar to protect him from the devouring evils. I know today so many godly parents are protecting their children from the deadly influence of the world, and I thank God for you. I thank God for you. Today, godly parents seal their children with the Word of God and with the Holy Spirit of God. Today, godly parents model for their children what it means to believe in God, to believe God and take Him at His Word, to trust in God, to walk with God, to serve God, and to love God. Not only that, but I know and you know how we hear and see literally on the news almost every night how godless parents are sacrificing their children to the gods of this world, whether it be money or fame or popularity or acceptance or getting along, whatever gods they do, they're offering their children to these evil gods. But godly moms daily weave baskets of the Word of God around their children, that the Word of God will dwell in them richly. Because I can tell you this, sooner or later, that Word of God is going to bring them back to God, and no matter how many years they wander off, He'll bring them back. The Word of God, when it's given, it will not come back empty. When Jacob and her older daughter Miriam placed that baby Moses basket in the reeds of the edge of the Nile, it wasn't just haphazardly, well, let's find a nice place to put him in there, or carelessly, or just to catch as catch can. No. They placed the basket, they placed in the very area where they knew that Pharaoh's daughter comes with her maids every morning to bathe in the River Nile. But that's not all. Moses' older sister Miriam stood guard. She hid in the reeds, but she was watching, keeping an eye on that basket. And sure enough, right on schedule, Pharaoh's daughter and her attendants, they come to that very spot that they have come to every single day to bathe. And as they opened that basket and saw that beautiful baby, they fell in love with the baby. Who doesn't fall in love with babies? Miriam, who was standing guard nearby, as soon as she heard Pharaoh's daughter gawking and gooing over the baby, she jumped out of the reeds and said, "Wet nurse, anyone? I have a deal for you." What a coincidence, huh? What luck. Don't miss this, please. Don't miss this. Jacob had got to nurse, train, disciple, and instruct her son, and she got paid for it. For 8 years, Jacob had the privilege of training, a little boy. Most of you know, those first 8 years of life are the most formidable years because they form everything inside of us. Scientists said this like an iron that's engraving on a record. It's engraved and stays there. During those 8 years, another scripture doesn't say that, but I am convinced Jacob taught Moses. Before he got adopted by Pharaoh as his grandson, before he got influenced by the evil and wicked environment and godless ideology of the palace, no doubt she taught him about Abraham and Isaac and Jacob. No doubt she told him about the faithfulness of Joseph and the purity of Joseph in the house of Potiphar, and then in the prison, and then in the palace of Pharaoh. She no doubt told him about God's plan to deliver his children out of Egypt, just as he promised Father Abraham. If you understand the edict of this evil king, Pharaoh, you'll understand that what he was doing is that he was killing two birds with one stone. That's what he's doing. Ordering for the Hebrew boys to be sacrificed, offered to the crocodile gods, he thought he would eliminate God's people. Diabolical. I'm thankful to the Lord for moms and dads who are forever vigilant, protecting and instructing their children. Parents who are forever weaving baskets of the Word of God to cradle their children. Godly moms and godly dads guarding the hearts and the minds of their children. How? By the power of the Word of God. Don't ever underestimate the power of the Word of God. Please listen. There are crocodiles everywhere today. There are crocodiles everywhere in the waters of the schools, on campuses, in social clubs, and yes, on the internet. There are crocodiles. And that is why guarding them from the crocodiles of wokeism, of transgenderism, of racism, and of sexual confusion is what godly moms and dads are doing today. Now here's a fact. Please listen carefully. And this isn't important for those of us who are parents of adult children. In many ways, we cannot keep our children forever from the river Niles of this world. But we can remind them of God's plan for their life, of God's love for them, of God's purpose for their life, of God's awaiting for their repentance and turning to Him, of God's blessing that awaits them when they repent and turn to the Lord and obey His word. Remind them that being different from the evil surroundings is good. Reminding them that being different from their evil peers should be worn as a badge of honor. In the Bible, Pharaoh is a type of Satan. And like Satan, Pharaoh was trying to wear people down, God's people. And just what's happening today, they're trying to wear godly parents down. Like Satan, they're trying to eliminate God's people. They silence them, and then they want to eliminate them altogether. And that is why again and again and again, God warns His people not to go back to Egypt, because Egypt and Pharaoh is the place where the backsliders go in rebellion against God, because there they're away from godly parents, from godly people, and from godly influence. Hear me right. Loving moms and who have sacrificed so much for their children's priority, protection, provision, for their children are modeling no one less than the Lord Jesus Christ Himself. Christ, who gave His life up on that old rugged cross so that everyone who would come to Him repenting of their sin, believing in Him, receiving Him as their only Savior and Lord can receive His forgiveness and eternal life with Him forever in heaven. That's why He came. There may be someone here today never comprehended the enormity of the sacrifice of Christ on the cross. Someone whom I had their mothers pray for them, interceded for them, whether the mothers are living still or gone to be with the Lord, they prayed for them, but they're still in the far country. They're still wandering away. They're still swimming with the crocodiles of the world's water today. Today can be the day in which you turn your life to Christ. Don't miss the opportunity for you to turn to Christ. It's the greatest decision you could make in life. Turn to the God of your parents and the God of your grandparents. Like Jacobed, your mom may have had everything going against her. The culture, the laws, the government, the whole system. And yet she diligently protected, prepared, and prayed for you. You know that. Today, you can surrender your life to Christ. Don't put it off. In the end, she did what all of us with adult children must do, and that is trust God with our children. But I must testify to the strength and the ability of letting go. Better than me is my wife. That's her strength. And I thank God for it. A million years ago, it feels like a million years ago, we dropped our first in college. But I remember after we dropped her off and we're driving back and I lost it completely. I mean, I lose it sometimes when I'm preaching, but I lost it completely. It was out of control. I had to pull off the road. And my wonderful, strong wife said to me, "Pull yourself together." Stop being a sissy. But in all seriousness, God's plan for our children is beyond us. God's plan for our children is for them to be salt and light. God's plan for our children is for them to be ambassadors of the King themselves. That's God's plan for our children. Listen to me. Had Jacobed not prepared to release her son into Pharaoh's court, the course of history would have been written differently. I know God is sovereign, listen, but still, in his sovereign plan, he used Jacobed's willingness to release her son to the protective hand of God, even in the pagan palace of Pharaoh. God's plan for saving his people would have been totally different. But thank God for Moses' mother. Let me ask you this. Are you cooperating with God's plan? Or are you dragging your heels and wanting your own plan instead? Listen to me. Had God the Father not given up his God the Son, you and I would never have experienced salvation, forgiveness of sin, joy and peace here and now, and eternal life with him in heaven. If we were not for Jesus' willingness to leave the Father's glory, we would have been still enslaved to sin today. The most important part is the following. Listen carefully, I'm coming to the end. What are you doing in carrying your mother's legacy? What are you doing for God to perpetuate your mother's mission? What are you doing for God to impact your world for Christ? Moses fulfilled his mother's mission. What about you? What about you?
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18: In the coming days, our Jewish friends around the world will observe Passover, the biblical holiday that remembers God's deliverance of the Jewish people from slavery in Egypt. Many of us know the story well. The Israelites lived under Pharaoh's harsh rules for generations. Their future, uncertain. Their suffering was very real. But God had not forgotten his people. Through Moses, God confronted Pharaoh and led the Israelites out of bondage and toward the promised land. On the night before their journey began, the people of Israel shared a special meal and marked their doorposts with blood of the lamb and trusted in God's promise of protection. Well, that moment became the foundation of Passover. To this day, Jewish families gather around the Passover table for the Seder meal. They read the story of Exodus. They eat symbolic foods and retell the miracle of God's deliverance so that each generation will remember. The Passover story is important for Christians to remember, too. Passover reminds us that God of the Bible is a God who hears the cries of his people and acts throughout history to rescue them. 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
24: There's no need for you any longer as of tonight to be desolate of soul. 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You're going through a time of growth. There's a desert time for the soul. It's okay. You'll make it through. And when you come on the other side, oh man, the waters are sweet and the grass is green.
23: 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I'm David Jay, thanking you for joining us today as we listen, learn, and are challenged by God's Word, the Bible. What do you do when heaven feels silent? When you've prayed, believed, even begged, and still nothing changes? When the person you love isn't healed? When the worst actually happens? When it feels like evil is winning? Where is God in all of that? This May, Pastor Jack Hibbs' featured resource is Why Doesn't God Answer My Prayers by Erwin Lutzer. 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Spiritual desolation is one of the worst situations we can find ourselves in. It attacks our very core and the root of our hope and faith. You see, the harsh truth is no one is exempt. Doesn't matter how beautiful or wealthy you might be. You may even be powerful or popular, but it's only a matter of time when you'll suffer an invasion of desolation. So today, Pastor Jack teaches us that spiritual desolation will not only involve grief and fear, it's lonely as well. But when we turn back to the days of intimacy with God and return to prayer and the study of God's Word, life will become pure, simple, even beautiful again. Now with his message called Disciplines of Desolation, here's Pastor and Bible teacher Jack Hibbs.
24: 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My heart is dead. And yet I cry out to you, God, in my distress. There's the desolation of my soul. And Lord, I'm asking you now, bring me back. You know what He'll do? I give you 24 hours. In 24 hours, listen, anybody here tonight that's messed up in a cult or listening, you're messed up with some foreign god. Listen, I challenge you. Call upon my God. Call upon the God of my Bible, and in 24 hours, you're going to know it. He will speak to you. He'll show you something, and you'll know it's Him. He's going to say, that's from me. And Christian, you may have wandered and you're backslidden in soul and you're desolate. Listen, 24 hours, I have so much confidence in Him. In my own life, when I've strayed or wandered away, or in my case, I get so busy about Christian stuff, ministry stuff. Let me tell you something, ministry will kill your relationship with God. I'm serious. people pulling constantly, phone calls constantly, invitations, this, that. Hey, can you say something about this? Can you endorse this? Can you do the other thing? And can you what? And it's like, you know what? And if you're sitting out there and I say, well, Pastor, that sounds amazing. Let me tell you something. When I was on the other side, they, well, you know, that would be amazing. Boy, it's not amazing. Because you know what? You need to love God more than all that kind of stuff. Because that's urgent stuff. For really good causes, but it's urgent stuff. You know what the important stuff is? Either getting home tonight or getting up early tomorrow morning and having a love affair with your God. Nobody looking, nobody around, just you and your God. Let me tell you something. You do that, your world will change. And if you're here tonight and you're an atheist, I challenge you. Call out to him. God, I'm an atheist, but I'm going to take that lunatic up on the challenge. If you're real, talk to me. I'll give you 24 hours. Watch what he does. Watch what he does. He will fill that void of loneliness in the life of the believer or the unbeliever. Number three, the discipline of desolation will involve isolation. You see, wait a minute, you just talked about loneliness. No, isolation is different. Loneliness, you can be in this room, as I said earlier, and be lonely. You can be in a room full of people and be lonely. Isolation's the next step down into destruction. Isolation, listen everybody, isolation is different from loneliness because isolation is the result of being lonely over a prolonged period of time. It's a slump that you sink down into and it's overwhelming and you begin to think when you're isolated, there's no way out. Well, that's why God says in Hebrews chapter 10, verse 25, not to forsake the assembling together. Believers, Christians, we're to get together. Did you know that? We are to be doing what we're doing right now. Why? Because there is a danger of isolation. I had a famous, internationally known pastor tell me he had fallen immorally at the peak of his career. And he said, listen, the final step that led to my destruction was not identifying the isolation. I was whisked away in private jets. I was taken around, speaking everywhere, driven back to the airport, get on a plane, fly to some other country, some other city, get out, speak, get back in the jet, fly to some other place, and you become isolated. Are you, in America today, it's easy to be isolated. There's millions of people who won't leave their home or won't leave their bedroom, as it were. They're isolated. They go to the store, but they don't know anybody. And their world is inverted and certainly introverted. They talk to themselves. They think about themselves. They worry for themselves. They're dying. Isolation. It's different. Loneliness leads us to isolation. It's a dangerous thing. And I want to encourage you tonight. Listen, Satan wants you isolated. This world wants you isolated. And here's a flip you out. Sometimes you want yourself isolated. Stress, demands, pressure, issues. You begin to think, I can't take this anymore. Have you ever been short with people? Moms contend with this with kids. It's hard. Mommy, mommy, mommy, listen. Mommy, mommy, mommy. That's why kids today go, mommy, mommy. Hey, Betty. What is it? They call the mom's name. Constant pulling can lead to a sense of where I can't take this anymore. And you begin to have a meltdown. The stress implodes upon you so strong. And your mind says, I need to withdraw. Jesus withdrew when ministry was in prolonged intensity. He withdrew. And every time he did, he withdrew alone and prayed to the Father, it says. We will withdraw and we'll rent a movie or do something that's spiritually unredeeming for our soul, and we just slip further away. We draw the curtains, we shut down. And I'm not talking about taking a break. I'm talking about this becoming a habit of life. It will kill the believer. I'm like a pelican, he said. I'm like an owl. Isolation's dangerous. One of the most powerful pictures of isolation is what I mentioned earlier, I think, about Adam and Eve. They were together, but they were covering themselves up. Isolation deceives you in thinking, I'll just cover myself up. Maybe something's gone on in your life and you're thinking, I can't face those people. I hear this a lot. Pastor, today's my first day back at church. I've been gone for years. And you know, just that comment, you know that there's a lot of baggage.

0: Lord God, your Bible says, Romans 8:35, who shall separate us from the love of Christ? Shall tribulation or distress or persecution, famine, nakedness, peril, or sword? The answer is no. Psalm 139:7 says, where can I go from your spirit? David cried out, where can I flee from your presence? If I ascend into heaven, you are there. If I make my bed in hell, behold, you are there. He says, behold, you're there. Verse 9, and if I take the wings of the morning and dwell in the uttermost parts of the sea, he goes on to say through that entire psalm, you're there. He's there. In your isolation, he's there. Cry out to him. He's amazing. Point 4. The discipline of desolation is this. It will involve grief. Life, Christian, ministry, living for Jesus. Every human being will experience grief, but sometimes maybe believers have it even more sometimes. I don't know. Psalm 51:3. You know this psalm. Psalm 51. David wrote this psalm after he got caught committing adultery. For I acknowledge my transgressions, my sin is always before me. Against you and you only have I sinned and done this evil in your sight. He prays and cries out to God. Grief. Your soul can be desolated by grief. It can be brought on by sin. It can be brought on by difficulty, death. Swallowed up with grief. Many times people grieve and they get angry at God. I understand that. It's not right, but I understand it. We've all been there. What's happening? We've got to discipline our lives. That, listen, every one of us who are Christians will have to battle grief in life. Just know this. That's why I thank God for the Bible. Let me tell you something. You go to a church that doesn't teach the Bible, and then grief comes to your life, and you're going to be an absolute lost mess. But when grief comes to your life, you've got an anchor for your soul, man. And this word, God is so good. You think, oh, the Bible's cool. It's cool. No, it's not cool. It's beyond cool. And you won't know how awesome it is until you have some grief in your life.
1: 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And now, let's get back to today's message. Once again, here's Pastor Jack.
0: How do we fight off this grief? Look at this. Lord, your Bible says, 2 Corinthians 1, blessed be the God and Father of our Lord Jesus Christ, the Father of mercies and God of all comfort, who comforts us in our tribulations, that we may be able to comfort those who are in trouble with the comfort with which you've comforted us. Think of that. Amazing. Final point right here, number 5. The desolation of soul that will visit us in life will also involve fear. Desolation will bring fear. Fear is a very terrible, debilitating thing. When we're fearful, it means that we're not trusting God to keep his word. That's what fear, that's what it does. We're not trusting God to keep his word in our lives. And so when that happens, we fear. See, what does fear look like? Many times, worry. Anxious, worry. Always worrying, wringing of the hands, worried, foreboding, dark clouds coming. There's people who worry when they don't have anything to worry about. Things are going so good, something's got to happen. Wow. Deuteronomy 31:6 says, be strong and of good courage and do not fear. Don't be afraid. Who says that? God says that. Genesis 15:1, after these things, the word of the Lord came to Abram in a vision saying, do not be afraid, Abram. I am your shield, your exceedingly great reward. You ought to take that verse and staple it onto your head. Right there. Genesis 15:1. You're my shield. God, they're picking on me. Lisa, was it yesterday or the day before, whatever? She goes, you see what this lady said about you in the newspaper? I said, what is it? I don't read the newspaper. I let all you people tell me what it says. I don't even get the newspaper. Well, this woman, she's saying this, and this woman, she said this, and she says about you, and

0: then the school board, and you ought to be, and you, and then the woman shares her view, and I said, praise the Lord. And she goes, what? I go, listen how it ends. She's all upset with me. She's all upset with the school board. And I, listen, at the end she says, and you know what? And then she spills her beans. And I told Lisa, praise the Lord. She says, what are you talking about? And I go, man, that's a badge of honor. What I just read, what you just read me. That's a good thing. Listen, when people say to you, oh, I see, company's laying everybody off. You'll probably get laid off next. You're the Christian. What are you going to do about it? I'm going to pray. God will give me another job. The Bible says that he'll never allow the righteous to be begging bread. So he'll get me a job. And when you have that peace, they're going to go. They get all upset. The boss announces because the economy, no bonuses or raises this year. Everybody starts cussing and swearing and biting the doorknobs of the building and stuff. And you're like this. Hey, thanks, boss. Grateful to have a job. And they'll go, well, aren't you all happy? What's with you? God's on the throne. What's your alternative? Desolation of soul. It's not worth it. Now I end with this. How do we fight fear? Grab the word of God and cry out to him and say, Lord, your Bible says, Matthew chapter 10, verse 29, Jesus said, are not two sparrows sold for a copper coin? And not one of them falls to the ground apart from your Father's will. But the very hairs of your head are all numbered. Do not fear, therefore, for you are more valuable than many sparrows. Who said that? Jesus said that. About who? You. And by the way, if a sparrow could read, that's pretty comforting. In fact, I'm going to end. We're out of time. I'm going to end with that. This is a true story. Happened today at my house. This morning, I'm looking out the window. And I told you before, we have a gazillion birds in our backyard. So they're out there eating, and I'm watching. And they're all kind of flitting and jumping around. And then, like, something flies by or whatever. And they go to the trees. And then one comes back, three come back, 10 come back, 30 come back. Except there's this one sparrow. He's sitting there. And then, like, the dog runs by. And then I'll go back in the tree. Except this one sparrow, he's just sitting there. He's pecking along, eating. He's not moving for nothing. This is a true story. And he catches my attention. And I'm like this. Bird, a hawk flies by or whatever it was. It was big. Scared him. They'll go to the tree. And he's just sitting there. Ding, ding, ding, ding, ding, ding, ding, ding. And every time, he'd never move. He didn't budge. Birds of a feather flock together. He doesn't move. So I walk out there. And they all fly. And he's... And then he flies over to where the water is at, and he goes over there kind of near it to get some water, and he's got his beak down on the concrete where there's some, but he's not pecking on the water yet. He's not getting a drink. He's moving. He's getting kind of closer to it. And then he finally gets over to the water. He's drinking. He's drinking water. And all of his friends come back. And then I move from under the umbrella. And they all go back and they all fly away again. And he doesn't move. Then he turns and he goes over, flies again. It's like 30 feet. Flies over back to where the food's at. And he kind of crashes. And then gets back. And he's pecking away and eating. And I said, Lord, this is fantastically strange, amazing. Nothing scares him. He's a little awkward. He's a little awkward. He kind of fumbles around, but he's He's eating and drinking and he's fine. And he can fly. You know what? He was there again tonight right before I came. They come in the morning, they come at night, and they eat. This bird is got to be deaf and blind. No, I'm serious. He has to be. Because when everyone else is afraid, he's not afraid. When they all flinch and fly up because a hawk flew by, he's not eating. He's not aware. He's eating and he's drinking and he's flying and he's fine. He's completely different than all the others. And tonight I thought, Lord, this message, I want to thank you, God, for this. Because that little guy, he might be deaf. He might be blind. But he chirps with all the rest of them. It's in his DNA. He's fine. One thing's for sure. He's not very nervous about stuff. And when your soul is desolate and you're fearful that you're far from God, you're afraid of everything. And Jesus says, hey, Jack, I'll give you a verse for tonight. That little sparrow out there, my dad, my father's really keen on that little bird. And whatever happens to that little bird, it's not going to happen without my father knowing about it. And you need to think about that. There's no need for you any longer as of tonight to be desolate of soul. The Lord is waiting for you to come back home. And for those of you who are saying, Pastor Jack, I checked all the bases and I'm fine. Then listen, just ride it out, my friend. You're going through a time of growth. There's a desert time for the soul. It's okay. You'll make it through. And when you come on the other side, oh man, the waters are sweet and the grass is green and it's beautiful. And you will not be like an owl in the wilderness or the pelican in the wilderness or the owl in the desert. And you won't be one lone little sparrow lost on top of the house. You'll be down there all around people in this world. They're freaking out, scared, and flinching about everything. But God has blinded you, thank God, to the evils that will befall the world. He has set your heart on the pilgrimage. And as a Christian, you're heading home. And you don't forget that. Father, we pray tonight, Lord, in Jesus' name, that we would pursue you, seek after you, follow you somewhere. Maybe in my own backyard in one of those trees, there's a little fat, chubby little sparrow just happy as a lark tonight. Probably dreaming about eating more seed in the morning. Is he blind? I don't know. Is he deaf? I don't know. But if he's not, he's just the most Christian sparrow. And what a witness. And tonight, Father, may we tonight decide here and now to give it up to you. We ask it in Jesus' name, and all God's people said, amen.
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8: This is Ed Morrissey of HotAir.com for Town Hall. Donald Trump finally got his response from Iran. Will he act on it? Last week, Trump had sent a 14-point framework to mediators in Islamabad for reaching a peace accord with Iran. Trump insisted that the IRGC surrender its highly enriched uranium, agree to verifiably end its pursuit of nuclear weapons, and stop attacking international shipping in the Strait of Hormuz. Tehran demanded that the U.S. recognize the strait as Iranian sovereign territory and pay war reparations. Trump responded by calling the IRGC's terms as stupid and totally unacceptable. Yet Trump also insisted that a deal could be reached with the regime. That is an unfortunate illusion, something Trump maintains despite all evidence to the contrary. Iran violated its terms almost immediately in the strait, and Iran continues to threaten the strait. The ceasefire is dead. Trump either has to follow through on consequences or cut bait and walk away with Iran's regime nearly as dangerous as ever. The decision point has arrived.
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13: We constantly ask God for what we already have. Have you noticed that? Because we don't know our resources. We go to God and we say, oh, God, I need more love. I just want you to give me more love. And the Bible already says that the love of God is shed abroad in your heart. You say, well, what am I supposed to ask for? James said, ask for wisdom. And wisdom's the sense not to ask for what you got.
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15: It's true in any professional sport. The athletes who enjoy the richest contracts are typically the best at what they do. They produce on the field, on the ice, on the court. They make few mistakes, and clearly they help their teams because of the skills they bring to the game. Now, compare that scenario to salvation. Frankly, there's nothing you bring to the game, so to speak. There's nothing that you or I or anyone can do to convince God to save us. And so the question is, why did God choose to save certain sinners and not others? How do you explain this doctrine of election? And what's the connection between the doctrine of election and our spiritual riches? Keep those questions in mind as John MacArthur continues his study called Richer Than You Think. And now here's John with today's lesson.
13: In most of Paul's discussions of the church as the body of Christ, in most of his discussing that, he is referring to the present, here, and now operation of the church. But in the first chapter of Ephesians, he goes way back into eternity past and shows how God master planned the church as the body of Christ before the world began. So this is really a look way back before history. Look with me at verse 3 through verse 6a. There are six aspects of blessing in verse 3. Second element I see here in blessing is that God is also the blesser. He's not only the blessed, but the blesser. Who hath blessed? Where does all blessing come from? James put it this way. Every good and perfect gift cometh down from the Father of lights, in whom there is no variableness, neither shadow of turning. Every good thing comes from God. You know, even when it looks bad, he makes it good, Romans 8:28. Now we know that all things work together for what? For good, to them that love God and are called according to his purpose. God blesses because God is the source of every good thing. Get that in your mind, will you? God is not the source of some good things. He is the source of what? Every good thing. He made creation, made the entire thing, got all done, looked on it and said, it is what? Good. It's good. The bad things in this world come because man is a sinner. So we see that God is the blessed one and the blesser also. Who are the blessed? Right after the word blessed, it says us. That's us, folks. We're the blessed. In God's wonderful grace and his marvelous providence and his sovereign plan, he has chosen to bless us. Who are the blessed? Who are the us? Those who believe. Galatians chapter 3, in verse 9, it says, so then they who are of faith are blessed. They who are of faith are blessed. You see, it's we who, chosen by God, have believed in faith. We are the blessed. And I'm telling you, folks, when you start to think about how rich you are in Christ, it's really incredible. We are blessed. Beyond our imagination, blessed. He lavishes good gifts on his children. When we bless God, we speak good of him. When he blesses us, he does good to us. That's the difference. Our blessing is our words to him. His blessing is his deeds to us. How much blessing does he give us? Look at the fourth element, the blessings themselves. It says, blessed us with all spiritual blessings. He blesses us with all that is possible to be dispensed to us through the agency of the Spirit of God. And you know, it's so ridiculous for Christians not to think they have any resources. To say, well, I don't know if I can really do that. Oh yeah. I was studying Romans 8 one time and reading that text where he says, we know not what to pray for as we ought. You remember that one? So the Spirit makes intercession for us. You know, one of the things we do is we constantly ask God for what we already have. Have you noticed that? Because we don't know our resources. We go to God and we say, oh, God, I need more love. I just want you to give me more love. And the Bible already says that the love of God is shed abroad in your heart. You say, oh, don't need that. Lord, what I need is peace. I'm so distressed. And Jesus said, when he left, my peace I leave with you, not as the world giveth, give I unto you. Never let your heart be troubled. Oh, I got that too? Right. Well, what I need is, I need joy. I'm unhappy. Oh, read John 15. He said that he was going to leave his joy in us, that our joy might be what? Full. Oh, I don't need that either? No. Well, I know what I need. I need strength. No. You can already do all things through Christ who already what? Strengthens you. You see, we spend a lot of time asking for what we got. You say, well, what am I supposed to ask for? James said, ask for wisdom. And wisdom's the sense not to ask for what you got. You see, God has already dispensed to us all spiritual blessing. All blessing connected to the Spirit. And people say, well, have you received the second blessing? I always say, yes. And the 5,000th, too. All when I received Christ, I received how many? All spiritual blessings. Look at 2 Peter chapter 1 for a minute. It says this in verse 3. According as His divine power. Now there's the source, people. His divine power hath, past tense, given us all things that pertain unto life and godliness. You see, He's already given us all things that pertain to life and godliness. There is no missing ingredient. The Blessed One is the blesser who has blessed us with everything we need. All the resources are there. They're all there. And in Philippians 1:19, Paul calls it the supply of the Spirit. The supply of the Spirit. Sadly, though, we don't always appropriate our possessions. But I want you to know, people, you're rich. Bless God, He couldn't give you more than He gave you in Christ. There's nothing else to get. I mean, there's nothing else to get. It's all there. All the pneumatikos, blessings, all the good things that the Spirit can dispense have been dispensed to you in the presence of the indwelling Christ. They're yours. It's not a question of finding something else. It's a question of using what you've got. So don't go stumbling around saying, well, I don't know if I can do it. Oh, yeah, you can do it. The resources are there. You're rich. You are rich. Incredibly rich. So, the blessing. You say, but where are these blessings? Well, he tells us the blessing location. In the heavenlies. In the heavenlies. Now, where is the heavenly? Some people say, well, that's heaven. Well, not strictly speaking. I think it includes heaven. But I think the heavenly simply means the supernatural world of God. The domain of God. The divine realm. It isn't just heaven. It says, for example, in the 6th chapter, we wrestle against, not against flesh and blood, but against spiritual wickedness in the heavenlies. So it's the domain of the supernatural. So we're not just citizens of the earth, but we're citizens up there. We really aren't even citizens here anymore, although we're roaming around here. We start out being citizens of this world. We're saved. We become citizens of heaven, according to Philippians 3:20. Our citizenship is in heaven, from which we look for our Savior, the Lord Jesus Christ. So we're citizens of heaven. We live in the heavenlies. It is the dominion of God. It is that dominion by which we are able to understand the supernatural. The natural man understandeth not the things of God because he is of the earth, earthy. Jesus said in Luke 16:8, they are the children of this world. But we have been transformed into God's kingdom, the kingdom of his dear son. Our minds have been elevated. Colossians 3 says, we are ascended into the heavenlies. Our citizenship is there. And so we live in a paradoxical kind of two-level existence here on the earth and yet citizens of heaven. You have all the rights and privileges belonging to a citizen of heaven. Our life is in the supernatural, in the heavenlies. We commune with God. Our Father is there. Our home is there. Our Savior is there. Our friends are there. Our loved ones are there. Our name is there. Our throne is there. Our room is there. It's in the heavenlies that we live, and we're trapped in the tension of being heavenly citizens with an earthly sojourn. It's like the king, you know. The king who, by virtue of the right to rule, is the king, is still the king when he's not sitting on his seat, right? I mean, the fact that he walks in the world and mingles with the common people and comes out of the palace and comes down and trips around with the folks on the street, the peasants, doesn't mean he's not the king. Because someday he'll go back and sit on the throne because he has a right to do so. And you and I are kings, the Bible says. And we're right now walking among the commoners of the earth, but one of these days we're going to be going back to the home where our throne is, and we're going to be seated with Christ in his throne. In fact, in Ephesians 2:6, it says we're already seated in the heavenly places. It's as good as done. As you see, we are citizens of an eternal kingdom. We belong there. Everything we love is there. And we're trapped in a tension of the earthly and the heavenly. That's why Paul could say in the midst of that paradox, I am sorrowful, yet always rejoicing. I am poor, yet I make many rich. I have nothing, yet I have everything. I am troubled on all sides, but I'm not distressed. I am perplexed, but I'm not in despair. I'm cast down, but I'm not destroyed. You see, it was the tension of being in two worlds. And you may have nothing, and you may be poor in this world, but let me tell you, man, you're so rich in the heavenlies that it's uncountable. You say, my problem is pulling it down to get it here where I need it. That's the work of the Holy Spirit. And listen to me. Galatians 5 says, if you walk in the Spirit, now watch, you walk in the Spirit will produce everything you need. Watch. Love, what are they? Joy, peace, gentleness, goodness, faith, meekness, self-control. All the virtues. You can pull all the riches right down by walking in the power of the Spirit of God. You're rich. You've been blessed with all spiritual blessings in the heaven. You say, how come? Why is God, who is to be blessed, becoming the blesser, to bless me with all these things in the heavenlies and allow me to be a citizen of his world? Why? The answer comes at the very end of verse 3, because you are, what are the last two words? In Christ. You see, when you became a Christian, you were placed in a marvelous union with Christ. 1 Corinthians 6:17 says, he that is joined to the Lord is one spirit. And you became one spirit with Jesus Christ. And as such, all that is yours. Is that incredible? In case that boggles your mind, you maybe need to affirm Romans chapter 8, where the Apostle Paul reiterates for us a truth that never ceases to thrill me. Verse 17 16 says, we are the children of God. And 17 says, if children, then heirs, heirs of God, and what? Joint heirs with Jesus Christ. All that is ours. We are in Christ. We are as rich as he is. All the resources he had, we have. Listen, beloved, you are a part of the church of Jesus Christ because you were planned into it before the world began. And in so being planned into it, when you came to know Jesus Christ, you became a joint heir with God, a joint heir with Christ, and God dispensed at your disposal all the riches of everything the Spirit of God could transmit. And by walking in the Spirit, it all becomes yours. That's rich. No wonder he blessed God, huh? No wonder. Well, having blessed God in that third verse, he moves on to discuss how this blessed God formed his body in eternity past. Let's go to verse 4. According as he hath chosen us in him before the foundation of the world, that we should be holy and without blame before him, in love having predestinated us unto the adoption of sons by Jesus Christ to himself, according to the good pleasure of his will, to the praise of the glory of his grace. Now stop there. That little section from 4 to 6a is the first part of this longer section through verse 14. And the whole section through verse 14 discusses the eternal forming of the body, but that little section discusses the past aspect of it. The next section, the present aspect, the third, the future. The past aspect can be summed up in one word, election. The present aspect, verses 6b through 11 or so, can be summed up in one word, redemption. That's the present aspect. The future aspect, the rest of it, inheritance. Election, redemption, inheritance. Three key words that show the three different aspects of God's eternal plan. Let's look at the first one, and we're not going to get through it, just going to get through the first point in the first part. What is the past aspect of God's eternal plan? Well, we see in verses 4 through 6a, seven aspects of God's past plan. Seven aspects. First one is the method, which is election. Verse 4. according as he hath chosen us in him before the foundation of the world. Stop there. You know why he blesses God in verse 3? He blesses God in verse 3 because he's absolutely just overwhelmed that God has chosen him before the foundation of the world. That it isn't a question of saying, hey, you're a good guy. You deserve to be in my kingdom. Hey, you're a nice lady. You deserve to be in my kingdom. It isn't that at all. It's God before the world began, setting his love on me. You see, the method by which God formed the body was election. You say, it says, according as he has chosen us in him before the foundation of the world. People say to me all the time, do you believe in election? I say, yeah, I believe in the Bible. And the Bible teaches election. You mean you believe that God chooses people to be saved before they were ever born? The Bible teaches that. You believe that before the world even began, Jesus and the Father and the Spirit wrote down in the book of life who would be saved already down there, and they planned that whole thing out? Absolutely believe that. You say, what about free will? In the first place, free will is no biblical term. It's never used in the Bible because man may have a will, but it isn't free. It's bound to sin. But aside from that, what about will? You believe that man has a choice? Absolutely. You believe that anybody who wants to can come to Christ? Absolutely. I believe the Bible teaches absolute sovereignty of God in election, and I believe that Jesus said, him that cometh unto me, I'll in no wise what? Cast out. And I believe Jesus said, whosoever will, let him come. I believe that Jesus simply put it this way, come unto me all ye that what? Labor and are heavy laden, I'll give you rest. And you see, God has some things that he can do that I can't do, and that's fine. Listen, if I understood everything, I'd be God, and if I was God, we would be in lots of trouble. I don't need to resolve it, but don't do this. Don't take God's sovereignty and man's choice and try to find some middle ground, or you've just destroyed both of them. Leave them alone. Let the tension be there. Let it be that God says he's sovereign. Don't worry about how he harmonizes that with people coming to Christ. That's his problem, not ours. He just says, come, come. Look, the terms here. He hath chosen. It's an aorist middle of eklego, which means to choose out, to pick. And the middle voice is reflexive, which means that God is picking for himself. And nobody else is involved in this. God didn't have anybody, you know, whispering in his ear, well, I'd like it if you could include so-and-so. No. And it wasn't anything for us to do with it. God chose for himself. He did it for himself, that it might be for his glory. It says that in verse 6, to the praise of his glory. It says it in verse 12, to the praise of his glory. It says in verse 14, to the praise of his glory. You see, when God chose the church, he chose it for his own glory before he ever chose it for the church's own good. In fact, it says in chapter 3, verse 10, that the reason he put the church together was that he might display it to the angels, that they might see how wise he is, not how wonderful we are. And so we're elect. Before the foundation of the world, we were chosen. In Revelation, that is also stated in two passages, 13:8, and all that dwell upon the earth shall worship him whose names are not written in the book of life from the foundation of the world. The book of life, folks, was written before the world began. The same thing is true in 17:8 of Revelation. It says at the end of the verse, names were not written in the book of life from the foundation of the world. The book of life was written from the foundation of the world. Listen, election, don't have a problem with election. It just means God chooses everybody who's saved. That's right. 2 Thessalonians, I just would remind you of 2:13. We are bound to give thanks always to God for you, brethren, beloved of the Lord, because God, listen to this, hath from the beginning chosen you to salvation. Boy, it can't be any clearer than that. You're chosen. Chosen before the foundation of the world. You are strategic. You are important to God. In the book of Acts, it says, and many believed in chapter 13:48, because they were ordained unto eternal life. They were ordained unto eternal life. Now listen, you say, but if God chooses everybody, what do we have to do with it? We have something to do with it too, because the Bible presents that part of it. Just leave those two where they are and believe them both and let God resolve it in his infinite mind. But I'll tell you one thing. God is never a victim, and it is the doctrine of election that lets God be God and God be the sovereign of history. And it is the doctrine of election that says to me, you are of value eternally in the heart of God. You matter to him. Jesus came to shed his blood to purchase you. You're important. And so God has eternally formed his body. Beloved, you're a part of that if you're a Christian. Don't struggle with a sense of self-worth. You are worthy. And don't struggle with a sense of inadequacy. He has dumped on you all spiritual blessings in the heavens. The resources that are available to you are unlimited, and you need to use them. Capitalize on them in order to live on God's best level. Use them in order to minister with the greatest amount of power. Use them in order to build the church that Jesus purchased with his own blood. Let's pray. How wonderful it is, Father, to know that when all the world about us seems so confused and sometimes we wonder where it's going, the Word of God tells us it's all according to plan. The blueprint is being followed. The church is being built and the gates of hell will not prevail against it. All that the Father gives to me, said Christ, shall come to me, and I have lost none of them. You'll build your church. We'll all be there because that's the way you've planned it. And Father, help us to know that each of us is important. Important in the ministry we have toward you, toward each other, toward the world. Help us to realize that you have equipped us with all spiritual blessing, with all things pertaining to life and godliness, so that we can do your work in your way for your glory. We will thank you, Father, for what you can do and what you want to do as we become available in Christ's name. Amen.
16: You're listening to Grace to You, the Bible teaching ministry of John MacArthur. John's current series is showing you why you're richer than you think if you're a Christian. In fact, that's the title, Richer Than You Think. Now, the issue of election that John talked about today, certainly a lot of people struggle with it. You might be wondering, what is the main reason for that struggle? Why does the doctrine of election stir up so many people? Well, here's how John answered that question.
17: Well, I think there's a natural tendency in the part of the human heart, the fallen human heart, to want to be in control, to want to be in charge. And, you know, those of us who were raised in the great American democracy have given almost divine proportions to the idea of freedom of choice. So I think there's some sort of sociological and some ontological reasons why we fight against the idea that God is absolutely sovereign. But think about it this way. Either God is sovereign or he is not. Which world would you want to live in? The one in which God is sovereign and works all things to his own glorious and perfect end? Or the one in which God is not sovereign and reacts the way we do to controls and events and circumstances and choices that are beyond his power? That's really a frightening world.
16: 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And join us again tomorrow as John continues his series from Ephesians chapter 1 titled Richer Than You Think. It's another 30 minutes of unleashing God's truth, one verse at a time, on Grace to You.
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5: As a Christian, you're not exempt from having to face your fears, but you are exempt from having to face them alone. 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From God, I Need Some Answers, here's David with the conclusion of his message, How Do I Face My Fears?
3: You know that if we're honest, we all have on occasion been afraid. Afraid in our spirit, afraid in our hearts, afraid of what might happen, afraid of what is happening. And for us to say we never have any fear is mostly not to say the truth, because fear is a part of the human condition. But the Bible tells us we don't have to let fear control us, because God has a place in His heart for the fears of our heart. And He will help us. And He's opened His book, which we call the Bible, to give us information. Here in Psalm 34, we have this great teaching on fear that will help us when our fears come. We cannot miss being afraid on occasion, but we can miss living in fear. God never intended for His people, for His children, to live in fear, and He's given us all we need to be victors and not victims. We'll get to that in just a moment, but let me tell you again about our resource for the month of May. It's a beautiful book that just came off the press here at Turning Points, never been offered before. It's called Five Psalms for a Flourishing Life. It's a hardback book of 236 pages, which is only available from Turning Point. It's our May resource, which means when you send a gift of any size to Turning Point, all you have to do is ask for your copy of this book, and it'll be on its way. We love sending these resources to you because we know they're there to nourish your soul and help you grow strong in your faith. Please give us the opportunity to send this book to you when you send your gift of any size to Turning Point today. This is Turning Point. This is God's work. And when we work together, a lot of great things can happen, and they're happening. Right now, let's open our hearts to part two of this discussion from Psalm 34. How do I face my fears?
6: I've shared with you a couple of times the little word of the granddaughter of one of my good friends, who said that the one word that is not in God's vocabulary is the word oops. And I never will forget that, because that really speaks reams to me. It reminds us that what goes on in our lives and the things that are happening to us that cause our fear are things which have been filtered through the hands of a God that we trust and that we love. What David is saying is that when you began to be fearful, if you are a believer in God, you should immediately turn your attention away from your fear, even if you have to force yourself to do it, and begin to look into the face of Almighty God and express your love and appreciation and your praise and your exaltation of the one who is in charge. What we're prone to do when we get afraid, I know it well, is to go cover ourselves up, put the blanket over our head, and then in a fetal position, nurse our fears. Have you ever done that? Talk to yourself about how bad it is. Reflect on the awful options that are before you. Try to remember everybody else who had what you have who died. You know what I'm talking about? And oh, how the adversary of our souls loves to get us in that kind of a pity party, where we get our attention focused on ourselves and off the resource of our God. You say, well, what good is going to happen to me if I begin to praise and worship God? I'll tell you what will happen. It will make God big in your heart and in your mind, and all of a sudden the problem you have will get into perspective. Satan wants the problem to become everything. God wants himself to be everything and the problem in perspective to the Creator. When I pray and worship God, sometimes even with tears coming down my face because there's a hurt I can't deal with, it is a wonderful thing to see the transformation that takes place within my spirit. As I worship and praise God, my problem doesn't go away, but all of a sudden I see it in perspective to the one who was in charge of everything last I heard, in perspective to Almighty God. I want to take just a moment and think with you about that last little phrase that David wrote. He said, I will boast of his kindness to me. And I wrote down in my journal this week that it's interesting what we boast about. When you were at the last dinner party with your friends, what was it that occupied the attention of the group? And what did you talk about and what did you boast about? Someone has written that if you boast in your conversation about the great things you have done, then you are simply reflecting your own insecurity. Only by putting the spotlight on the Lord and focusing on Him do you really understand what it's like. And you know, I would like to start a new club, Boasting in the Lord Club. When we get together, just brag on Jesus. You know, so many good things are happening in our lives as individuals and in this church as a congregation. When we get together as God's people, we ought to boast on the Lord. We ought to brag on God. Instead of trying to lift ourselves up or worse, put somebody else down. David says one of the great therapies for fear and discouragement is to have yay God parties every time you get an opportunity. The next thing that he talks about in this psalm is very difficult for some of us. I think most of us, because we're spiritually intelligent, know the importance of acknowledging the reliability of God. We know that. That's in the scripture, and we don't have a hard time dealing with that. We may not always be obedient to it, but we know it's there. But the second thing David points out in the beginning of this psalm is that when you have to deal with the fear in your life, number two, you have to admit the reality of it. You have to admit the reality of your fear. Read verses 4 and 5 with me. I sought the Lord and he heard me and delivered me from all my fears. They looked to him and were radiant and their faces were not ashamed. Now please watch your Bibles carefully and let me tell you what is going on in these verses, because it isn't clear just reading it from the English version. The original language actually says, so their faces shall never be ashamed. And what the psalmist is doing in his poetic style is personifying his fears. And this is what the verse really says. He delivered me from all my fears. In looking to him, my fears were enlightened and their faces will never be ashamed. Or literally, I will never put a veil over the face of my fears. I will never try to hide them. What the psalmist is saying is that part of the process of dealing with fear is the willingness to acknowledge and admit that it's there. I don't like to acknowledge my weaknesses. I mean, I really struggle with that. I don't like to acknowledge them to Donna, not to my children. And I even don't, you know, it's kind of stupid when you get right down to it. I don't even like to tell God. And then I think, good night, Jeremiah. He knows everything. You know, he knows already, but I know that and I understand that up here, but I just have a hard time saying, God, I'm afraid, or God, I'm weak. In our fantasies, and you watch this, in our fantasies, we are always the ones who do the right thing. We are always the one who walks into a fearful situation and we're the strong ones. Isn't that the way you fantasize? Here's a whole group, everybody's coming unglued, and here you come. Boy, I'm telling you, Mr. Rock. And you walk in and you've got it all together and you give a little speech and in a few minutes everybody's calmed down and the whole thing's in control and you did it again, right? But it very seldom is that way. And while it might be true in our fantasies, it's not true in reality. And the bottom line, friends, is that all of us have moments where we are very much afraid. strange things produce fear in us, but the fear is real. And the psalmist says we ought to acknowledge our fear before God. Now, let me tell you why I think that's important. I believe it's important because only the fearful and the weak and the helpless ever get the power of God in their lives. Did you know that? Look down in the next verse or so. David kind of grabs hold of this thing. Verse 6, he says, "This poor man cried out." And the Lord here. He didn't say this strong man cried out. This man who's got it all together cried out. This spiritual man cried out. David said this poor man cried out. And Paul gives us in the New Testament the incredible illustration of that. Do you know the story of how Paul came to the Lord? And he said, "Lord, I've got this thorn in the flesh and I don't know how to get rid of it, but I don't feel like I can really minister and serve you, Lord, if you don't remove it." And the Bible says in 2 Corinthians that three times in Paul's career, he came to the Lord and he pled with God. He said, "God, please take away this thorn." And you know, it doesn't tell us what the thorn is. I think that's probably good, because then we'd have a Paul's thorn club in every church. I mean, you know it's true. He didn't tell us what it is. We don't know what it is. A lot of people think it was his eyesight. There's a couple of comments in his writings about his eyes and about the writing in a large hand. But we don't know what his thorn was, but we know it was significant. It was a fearful thing for Paul. Three times he said, "Lord, would you please take this away?" And in 2 Corinthians, we're told that the Lord came to him. Listen to the words of 2 Corinthians 12, 8 through 10. "Three times I besought the Lord about this, that it should leave me, but he said to me, 'My grace is sufficient for you, Paul, for my power is made perfect in weakness. I will all the more gladly boast of my weaknesses,' said Paul, 'that the power of Christ may rest upon me. For the sake of Christ, then, I am content with weaknesses and insults and hardships and persecutions and calamities. For," here's the principle, "when I am weak,

It out loud with me. When I am weak, then I am strong. You say, Pastor Jeremiah, that doesn't make any sense to me at all. Well, it makes absolute sense. What God is teaching us through the words of Paul and in this Old Testament psalm is this, that when we are filled with the realization of our own ability and our own strength and our own prowess, we go forward in the strength of the human psyche to do the will of God, and we ultimately fail. And if we don't fail, we fall very short of God's purpose for us. I read in a book that when we operate in the flesh, three things are always true. We will always lack the power of the Spirit, and so we'll suffer from fatigue. We will always lack the vision of the Spirit, so we'll suffer from frustration. And we will always lack the sustaining ministry of the Spirit, so we will suffer from failure. And my friends, there are Christian people who are well-meaning all over the universe whose lives could be marked by those three characteristics. And they are the characteristics that come when we try to do things in our own strength. Now watch. When something happens, when you have an illness in your family, or you have a child who goes south on you. Anybody have a child go south on them? Everything's in line, and all of a sudden one day you wake up and you wonder, who is this person? And you don't have any way of understanding it. And in that moment of time, when you feel so helpless and so incapable and so weak, the Spirit of God descends into your weakness and gives you strength, and all of a sudden you begin to realize there's something dynamic going on in your life that you never experienced before. It's not your power. It's God's power. And what Paul is saying is this: if it takes weakness to get God's power in your life, you are better off weak than you ever would be strong, because when you are weak, then what? You are strong. So you have to admit. You have to admit your fear. I am afraid. Every one of you is afraid of something. And it's not weak to say, I'm afraid. Third thing. After you acknowledge the reliability of God and admit the reality of your fear, number three, you have to appropriate the resources of your Father. Notice what the psalmist says in verse 6. This poor man cried out, and the Lord heard him and saved him out of all his troubles. C.S. Lewis once wrote, he said, down through the ages, whenever men had a need of courage, they would cry out, Billy Budd, help me. And nothing ever happened. But for 1900 years, whenever men have needed courage and have cried out, Lord Jesus, help me, something's always happened. Isn't that true? You know, in years past, before you knew of the Lord, you may have had somebody you called out to, Billy Budd or Sally Jane or someone. But when you call out to God, you can count on it. He will help you. And that's what the psalmist says. This poor man cried, and God heard him. And I love the definition of the word trouble here. You know the word trouble in the Hebrew language, what it means? We could translate it in our vernacular today, hang-ups. It literally means to be limited, inhibited, tied up, restricted. I cried out unto the Lord, and He delivered me from all my hang-ups, from all my fears. When we lay hold of Christ, we are freed from our inhibitions. In fact, the psalmist reviews this principle later on. Look at verse 15. The eyes of the Lord are on the righteous, and His ears are open to their cry. Verse 17. The righteous cry out, and the Lord hears and delivers them out of all their troubles. You say, this is so simplistic, and it is, and yet I could count numerous occasions when I've counseled with people who are in deep trouble in their lives, and they're Christian people, and they've not been afraid to admit they've got a problem, and then I've asked them in the office, have you talked to the Lord about this? And they look at me with a blank stare as if I just entered into another language or something. Oh, you mean tell Him? Yes, tell Him. When you acknowledge the reliability of the one who's in charge of your life, and then you admit the fear that you have to appropriate the power that He has promised to give you. You have to tell it to Jesus. And then fourthly, when you tell it to Jesus, you have to accept the reinforcement of His power in your life. There's a wonderful phrase in this next verse. It demands almost an entire morning of explanation, but let me read verse 7. The angel of the Lord encamps all around those who fear Him and delivers them.
Now focus on that for just a moment. Let me tell you first of all that

0: The word angel of the Lord only appears in the Psalms three times. Once here in Psalm 34, and interestingly enough, twice in Psalm 35. And you will look in the New Testament, you will never find the angel of the Lord in the New Testament. You know why? Because the angel of the Lord, now watch carefully, is an Old Testament theophany. That's a theological word which means theos, God, phaneo, manifestation, an Old Testament manifestation of God. A theophany is the Old Testament picture of Christ. In other words, the angel of the Lord is the Christ of the New Testament operating in the Old Testament. You don't need the angel of the Lord in the New Testament because you've got Christ. But watch carefully. Read back into your Bibles now and notice what the psalmist says. He says, the Christ, the Lord Jehovah, encamps all around those who fear Him, and He delivers them. Do you know who is close to you when you're at the most fearful moment in your life? The Lord God, Jesus Christ. You remember when the three Hebrew children were in the midst of the fire, in the most awesome moment of testing and fear, and they looked into the fire, and there was a fourth member who was like unto the Son of God. Watch this. God didn't take them out of the fire. He sent Jesus into the fire to be with them. And when you go through your times of fear, what it says here is this. The angel of the Lord, meaning Jesus Christ, will come and literally encamp around you. The word encamp means to fortify you, to build a hedge around you and protect you in the midst of the fearful experience that you may be undergoing. Wow. That's why so many of us, when we've gone through times of difficulty, we say to our Christian brothers, you know, I don't understand what was going on. I sure didn't ask for it and I didn't get to vote on it. But I'll tell you what, I never, ever felt the presence of God like I did during those moments. Ever been there? I mean, nobody wants to go back, but you don't have a choice. It comes periodically. You lose a loved one, you go through difficulty, and it's the fortification of Jehovah God in your circumstance. And I want you to read with me verse 18. For verse 18 says, the Lord is near to those who have a broken heart, and He saves such as have a contrite spirit. The Lord is near to those who have a broken heart. Do you have a broken heart? Are you filled with fear? Let me tell you something about the Lord. He's near you. He encamps Himself around you to protect you and to encourage you. In the article that was in Leadership Magazine, Jim Cimbala told the story of a fearful time in his life. And as I read the story again, I realized that in this story are all the principles of Psalm 34, every one of them. So listen, as I tell you the story of a fearful moment in the life of a pastor, and many of you will identify with him. He writes, up until age 16, my oldest daughter was a model child. But then she got away from the Lord and got involved with a godless young man. She eventually moved out of our house and she later became pregnant. We went through a dark tunnel for 2.5 years. And while wonderful things were happening at our church and we were renting Radio City Music Hall for large outreaches and starting other churches, and my wife and our Brooklyn Tabernacle Choir were making albums and many were coming to Christ, no one knew that I was hanging on by a thread. I often cried from the minute I left my house till I got to the church door, thinking, God, how can I get through 3 meetings today? My daughter. But I didn't want to make my need the focus. People are coming to the church because of their needs. Many live in ghettos and in violent non-Christian homes, and somehow talking about my problems didn't seem right. After Chrissy had been away for 2 years, I again spent some time away in Florida, and while I was there, said Cimbala, I said to God, God, I've been battling and crying and screaming and arguing and maneuvering with Chrissy, but no more arguing, no more talking, it's you and me. I'm just going to intercede for my daughter in prayer. I told Carol to stay in touch with our daughter because I was no longer going to talk with her, I was only going to pray. I stayed in Florida till I prayed through and God brought me to a new realm of faith so that when I returned to New York, I stopped reacting as before to the discouraging things that Chrissy was doing. I found a place in God where I could praise Him, watch this, even though the news from her was getting worse. It's a hard thing to describe. It wasn't positive thinking, it was faith. 4 months later, in February, We were in our Tuesday night prayer meeting, and the choir and the church leadership now knew about Chrissy. We didn't spread it any further in the church, just the choir and the leadership. I had not talked to my daughter since November. An usher passed a note to me from a young woman in the church whom I felt was a spiritual person, and the note said, "Pastor Cimbala, I feel deeply impressed that we are to stop the meeting and pray for your daughter." Lord, is this really you? I thought. I prayed within myself. I don't want to make myself the focus. At that moment, Chrissy was at a friend's house somewhere in Brooklyn with her baby. I interrupted the meeting and had everyone stand. And I said, and I'll never forget the words he wrote, "My daughter thinks up is down, white is black, and black is white. Someone has sent me a note saying she feels impressed that we are to pray for her, and I take this as being from the Lord." Then some of the leaders of the church joined me, and the church began to pray, and the room soon felt like the labor room in a hospital. The people called out to God with incredible intensity. "When I got home that night," said Pastor Cimbala, "I said to my wife, Carol, who wasn't at the prayer meeting, 'Honey, it's over.' She said, 'What's over?' 'It's over with Chrissy,' I replied. 'You had to be there tonight. I just know that when we went to the throne of grace, something happened in the heavenly places. Honey, I know it's over.' 36 hours later, I was standing in the bathroom shaving, and my wife burst into the room. 'Chrissy's here,' she said. 'You better go downstairs.' 'I don't know,' I said, having intentionally kept my distance from Chrissy for 4 months. 'Trust me,' said Carol, 'go downstairs.' I wiped off the shaving cream and went to the kitchen, and there was my daughter, 19 years old, on her knees, weeping. She grabbed my leg and she said, 'Daddy, I've sinned against God, I've sinned against you, I've sinned against myself.' 'Daddy, who was praying on Tuesday night?' 'What do you mean?' I said. 'What happened?' She said, 'Well, I was sleeping, and God woke me up in the middle of the night, and he showed me I was heading toward this pit, this chasm. And Daddy, I got so afraid, and I saw myself for what I am. But then God showed me he hadn't given up on me. And I looked at my daughter and saw the face of the daughter we had raised, not the hardened face of the last few years. And Jim said, during those years when Chrissy was away, this verse was the only thing I hung on to. My grace is sufficient for you, for my power is made perfect in weakness.'" And it is.
1: And that story, which is now several years in history, is a story that's been repeated many times in the lives of people you and I both know. How God comes through at the time when fear seems to be taking over. He's promised to do that, not just for famous people that you've heard about, but for you and for me. This is a promise of God to us. Psalm 34 is a psalm for all people who know God, and that includes you. Take it to heart and let these truths be sufficient for your fears. Tomorrow, we're going to talk about how to help your family. Here's another question in this series of God, I Need Some Answers. Here's the question, how can I help my family? And we're going to look at Psalm 127 and 128, two great psalms for the family, back to back in the Bible. I hope you'll be with us then. Until then, this is David Jeremiah, and this is Turning Point, telling the truth of the Word of God across the nation and around the world every day. Thanks for being a part of this endeavor. We'll see you next time.
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11: Hi, this is Robert Jeffress, and I'm glad to study God's Word with you every day on this Bible teaching program. 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
12: 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But first, let's take a moment to hear some important ministry updates.
11: Thanks, David, and welcome again to Pathway to Victory. In recent years, it seems that we've witnessed more firestorms than ever, with horrific scenes coming from the Middle East and cultural issues dividing the country we love. We need to amplify our prayers for America's leadership as they navigate uncertain times. But these issues are not isolated. On some level, all of us find ourselves captured in life-threatening situations, or at least predicaments that send waves of fear running through our veins. For that reason, we're conducting one of the most important and timely studies in our ministry's history. It's called Courageous, 10 Strategies for Thriving in a Hostile World. And in this study, and in my best-selling book called Courageous, I'm giving you 10 strategies for overcoming whatever threatens you. God doesn't want you to be sidelined by fear. He has so much more for you. At the close of today's program, we'll give more details, so be ready to jot down our contact information and request a hardbound copy of my book, Courageous. It comes with my thanks when you give a generous gift to support the ministry of Pathway to Victory. Okay, let's get started with the next survival tip in our new series. I've titled today's message, Survival Tip Number 2, Gain Situational Awareness. In our series titled Courageous, we're looking at 10 survival tips, if you will, to not just survive, but thrive in the hostile environment in which we live right now. The second tip is the one that we're going to look at today, and that is gain situational awareness. How aware are you of the testing situations you find yourself in? How aware are you of what is really happening around you? You say, well, Pastor, that's a stupid question. I know what's happening around me. Do you? We've got to have situational awareness. And for that, we need wisdom. Now, wisdom seems to be in short supply today, doesn't it? Never have we lived in a culture before when there was such a shortage of wisdom. I mean, we can't even figure out what a man is and what a woman is and who is either one. I mean, this gender fluidity is everywhere. That's the culture in which we live. Well, how do we gain situational awareness and know exactly what is happening around us? It begins with knowing what time it is. Knowing what time it is. You say, well, it's about time for lunch, Pastor. And that's not what I'm talking about. Turn over to 2 Timothy chapter 3, verse 1. Paul warned his protege Timothy about the coming moral and spiritual decline in the world. And this single insight is like a flashing caution sign for all of us. Look at 2 Timothy 3, verse 1. But realize this, that in the last days, difficult times will come. Now, I want you to notice two phrases in this verse that are key to gaining situational awareness, to knowing what time we're living in. First of all, the phrase, the last days. In the last days. Now, you may be thinking, well, people have been claiming it's the last days since the time of Christ. Pastor, are you saying we are living in the last days? Most definitely. We are in the last days. The second phrase to notice here is the word difficult. He says, know this, that in the last days, difficult time will come. What Paul is saying is, in these last days, before the Lord returns, it's going to be a time without any moral restraints. Isn't that a great description of the age in which we're living right now? We need to gain situational awareness. Let me give you a great illustration of this. And perhaps you've seen me talking about these pro-life bills that are coming from various states challenging the Supreme Court's Roe v. Wade law that has been in effect for 50 years and the Casey law since 1992. Now, why are all of these pro-life bills springing up right now? Is that by accident? No, it's not by accident at all. It is carefully planned out, just as it should be. There were people
13: dedicated Christian men and women who put their finger in the air and sensed that this was the perfect time to change that abominable practice of abortion. We can save the precious lives of these innocent children who are being slaughtered on the sacrifice of convenience. That's because it's time for God's people to stand up right now and to do something and to speak out to protect the lives that God has created. Now, that's what I mean. We've got to understand the situation in which we're in so that we can know what we should do. Parents, grandparents here today, how's your situational awareness about the spiritual condition of your children and your grandchildren? Are you aware of the temptations that are coming into their life? Are you aware of what you can do to help strengthen and encourage them? Husbands and wives here today, do you have a situational awareness of the condition of your marriage? Where are the weak spots? Where are the points that Satan could gain a foothold in your marriage and destroy your home? Pastors who are watching or listening to this message, are you aware of the spiritual condition of your church? Today, we have our high school graduates here. You're getting ready to enter the next phase of your life. Do you have situational awareness of the world that you're getting ready to enter as a college student? God wants us to be aware of the world in which we live so that we can know what we should do. Well, you say, how do I gain that situational awareness? One word, wisdom. Wisdom is necessary for situational awareness. Now, I didn't say graduates knowledge. Many of you are going to college and you're going to have your brains filled with knowledge, but that's not wisdom. Knowledge is just knowing a certain amount of facts. Wisdom, and I'm going to give you two definitions of wisdom today. The first definition of wisdom is the ability to see life from God's point of view. Wisdom is looking at life, your life and the world from God's perspective. How do you gain that kind of wisdom? First of all, it begins by having the proper attitude. Solomon, the wisest man who ever lived, wrote in Proverbs 9:10, "The fear of the Lord is the beginning of wisdom, and the knowledge of the Holy One is understanding." There is no wisdom apart from a belief that God exists, that He is a rewarder of those who diligently seek Him. Hebrews 11:6. Secondly, actively search for wisdom. If you're going to gain the wisdom necessary for situational awareness, you have to actively search for wisdom. Proverbs 2, verses 4 to 5. Again, Solomon wrote, "If you seek her, that is wisdom, as silver and search for her as for hidden treasures, then you will discern the fear of the Lord and discover the knowledge of God." You say, well, Pastor, how do you actually go about searching for wisdom? Well, first of all, you have to look for it. Look for wisdom. There's a lot of places to look for wisdom. You know, the depository of wisdom is found in the book of Proverbs. In the book of Proverbs, you have not only examples of wise people, what wise people do, but Solomon talks about what the fool does. That's the biggest contrast in the book of Proverbs, the wise and the fool. Graduates here today, if I could give you the best piece of advice I could give you today, it would be this. Read a chapter of Proverbs every day. There are 31 chapters in Proverbs. There are 30 or 31 days in most months. Read the chapter of Proverbs that corresponds with that day. I've done this for years. Now, reading Proverbs, you'll never find how to get into heaven in the next life, but you'll find out how to live wisely in this life. God's word is the depository of wisdom. Secondly, listen to those who are wise. If you want to be wise, listen, surround yourself by people who are wise. Solomon said, "Son, listen to the instructions of your father and the teaching of your mother." If we want to be wise, we have to listen to wise people. You know, I think about Psalm 1. I think in the King James, it says, "How blessed, how happy are those who do not walk in the counsel of the ungodly." I like the way the Living Bible says it better. "Oh, the joys of those who do not follow evil men's advice, who do not hang around with sinners, scoffing at the things of God." You know, students, all of us here today, we need to be careful that we hang around wise people who fear God, who are awestruck by the holiness of God, instead of people who scoff at the things of God. Do you know people, even people here in the church, who are scoffers? Everything to them is a joke. Nothing is really sacred. They're scoffing. They're finding fault with. They're making fun of things that happen in God's house or with God's people. They're cynical. They're just cynical about everything, always questioning other people and their motives. You know, I don't know about you, but I have a hard enough time keeping a right attitude without surrounding myself with people like that. When you get around a scoffer, somebody who makes fun, makes light of holy things, run as far from that person as you possibly can. That's what Psalm 1 is saying. If you want to be wise and be successful, don't hang around with scoffers. Surround yourself with godly people. Thirdly, to search for wisdom, ask for wisdom. James 1:5 says, if any one of you lacks wisdom, let him ask of God, who gives generously to all, and it will be given to him. If you want to gain situational awareness, you have to search for wisdom. That means looking for wisdom, listening to those who are wise, and asking for wisdom. Third, take action. Take action. If you're going to gain situational awareness, you need to take action once you find wisdom. And remember, I said there are two definitions for wisdom. One is seeing life from God's point of view. But here's the second definition of wisdom: a skill to live your life according to God's plan. Did you know that's exactly what the word wisdom, chokmah, in the Old Testament means? It was a skill. In Exodus 28, verse 3, it says there were a group of Israelites whom God endowed with wisdom so that they could weave the garments made for Aaron, the high priest. There were very specific requirements for the garment that the high priest would wear because it was symbolic, foreshadowing of Jesus Christ himself. The weaver couldn't kind of get close to following the pattern. He had to follow it precisely or be struck dead. So they were given the power of wisdom to follow God's pattern precisely. And that's really what wisdom is. It's the ability to know and follow God's plan for your marriage, for your finances, for your friendships, for every area of your life. That means wisdom isn't something we just accumulate. It's something we act on. Daniel 11:32 says, the people who know their God will display strength and will take action. If we're going to live wisely in this world, we've got to have situational awareness, and that comes from the gift of wisdom. But you know what? Wisdom isn't something we just gain once for all and then never have to worry about it. We never completely arrive in our gaining of situational awareness. We have to keep gaining awareness because we are in a never-ending struggle with the enemy. So how do we maintain every day a situational awareness of what's happening to us and in the world around us? Paul gives us a real simple formula in 1 Thessalonians chapter 5. 1 Thessalonians 5, here's a deep thought, comes after 1 Thessalonians 4, in which Paul describes the rapture of the church. But then in chapter 5, he talks about the tribulation that will come. And he said, but you already know all of this. You already know all of this, he says in verses 1 through 5. But look at 1 Thessalonians 5, verse 6. He says, so then, let us not sleep as others do, but let us be alert and sober. In this simple verse, we find three short commands about how to maintain situational awareness in this challenging world in which we live. First of all, he says, stay awake. Stay awake. Literally, let us not sleep. Now, he's not saying, you know, don't ever go to bed. He's saying, don't sleepwalk through life. Go through life awake. Alert, stay awake as to what is happening around you. Don't sleep, stay awake. I remember when I was in high school, my good friend David Dunlap, who's probably back there somewhere today, When we were in high school, David took me to a magic shop that used to be right across the street from the church here. Remember Jeffrey's magic shop right across the street? David took me over there and introduced me to the greatest little invention. It was a little vial of perfume called stink perfume. It looked like real perfume, but you opened it up and it was the most foul-smelling stuff you could imagine. And so we would go to parties and we would have our little secret thing of stink perfume and open it up and people would run for the exits, you know. It was terrible, terrible. Well, one night I had come home from a date with Amy, and Tim and I shared a bathroom. And he just annoyed the heck out of me by always leaving my door locked, forgetting to unlock my door. So I'd have to walk around the other way and so forth. And one night, I jiggled the door. It was locked again. And I was just so ticked off. I'm going to admit it to you. I lost it. And I got my vial of stink perfume. And I crept around to his bedroom, and he was sound asleep. And I opened up that jar of stink perfume, and I poured it out on his pillow completely. He was asleep, but he bolted out of bed immediately. Though he was asleep, he was now awake. And he stayed awake the rest of the night, ready for me to come back in with another vial of it. In fact, I think he stayed awake several nights after that. Well, that's kind of what Paul is talking about here. Not stink perfume, but he's saying, stay awake. Be on guard, not from the attacks from your brother or sister, but from the enemy. Don't sleepwalk through life. If we're going to be effective, we've got to stay awake. Secondly, stay hopeful. If you're going to maintain situational awareness, stay hopeful. He says it this way in verse 6, be alert. You say, well, what does that have to do with being hopeful? Well, be alert has to do with not only being awake, but understanding that if bad times, difficult times are coming, even better times are to come after that. You know, in Luke chapter 21, verse 28, Jesus has just described all of the events of the tribulation that will lead up to the return of Jesus Christ. You remember what he said in Luke 21, 28? He said, when you see these horrible things begin to take place, panic. No. Throw a pity party for yourself. No. Bury your head in the sand. No. He said, when you see these things begin to take place, straighten up. Lift up your heads because your redemption is drawing near. When we're alert to what is really happening, we can be excited because we know the return of Christ is just around the corner. Paul is saying if we want to maintain situational awareness, stay awake, stay hopeful. And finally, he says, stay serious. Verse 6, be of sober spirit. What does he mean by be of sober spirit? He doesn't mean walk around with an expression on your face like you've been sucking on a dill pickle. He's not talking about that. He simply means be serious. Don't be frivolous. Be serious as you understand what is happening and what is about to happen. That's how you maintain situational awareness. You may have seen me on Fox and Friends talking about the speech Vice President Pence gave at Taylor University to a group of Christian graduates. It was almost exactly the same speech he had given the week earlier at Liberty University, again to a group of Christian graduates. And I thought, students, part of his address is so applicable to you today. In fact, if I were to title the vice president's speech, it would be Gaining Situational Awareness. That's what he was talking about. It was eerie how closely it resembled my message today. Listen to what the vice president said. You know, throughout most of American history, it's been pretty easy to call yourself a Christian. It didn't even occur to people that you might be shunned or ridiculed for defending the teachings of the Bible. But things are different now. Some of the loudest voices for tolerance today have little tolerance for traditional Christian beliefs. So as you go about your daily life, just be ready. Because you're going to be asked not just to tolerate things that violate your faith, you're going to be asked to endorse them. You're going to be asked to bow down to the idols of popular culture. So you need to prepare your minds for action, men and women. That's an exact quote of the verse we looked at last week, 1 Peter 1:13. Prepare your minds for action. You need to show that we can love God and love our neighbor at the same time through words and deeds. And you need to be prepared to meet opposition. As the founder of this university often said, no one ever achieved greatness without experiencing opposition. So men and women of Liberty University, class of 2019, as you strive for greatness, know that you'll face challenges and you'll face opposition. But also know this, if like Shadrach, Meshach, and Abednego, you end up in the fire, there'll be another in the fire with you. Isn't that great? Isn't that great? That's what Paul is saying. Know the situation around you. And because of it, stay awake, stay hopeful, stay serious. As your radio pastor and friend, I want to equip you with 10 essential tools for not only surviving the fire, but actually thriving. Today, we've concentrated on tip number 2, but there's 8 more in this series. And when you get in touch with Pathway to Victory today, you're invited to request a copy of my hardbound book called Courageous, 10 Strategies for Thriving in a Hostile World. It's not just the cultural divide that threatens our country, it's the godless attitudes that pervade as well. And have you ever seen so much unrest than right now? Our nation is polarized on 2 sides, sometimes shouting their differences at one another. Well, in these volatile debates, it falls on you and me to remain strong and active. We can't afford to become complacent. Our role as followers of Jesus Christ is to become bold torchbearers in a culture that desperately needs light. So how do we do that? My new book will provide 10 easy-to-apply survival tips to help you navigate the dangerous terrain of a godless culture. And a copy is yours when you give a generous gift to support the ministry of Pathway to Victory. 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Thanks for joining forces with Pathway to Victory, so that together we not only sustain this ministry, but we gain new territory in bringing light where there's darkness and hope where there's hopelessness. I couldn't possibly do this work without friends like you. Here's David with all the details.
3: 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I'm David J. Mullins. 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
24: Welcome to Seculo. It's May 13th. Here we are, Will. We're back.
3: Once again.
24: Yep. 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I had to check. It's Wednesday. That's right. May 13th. And we are going to take your calls. That being said, there's some fun
0: stuff we can cover. You may be talking about the war in Iran. You may have seen some updates here. President Trump saying, you know, maybe that the ceasefire is a bit on life support. Is it going to happen? Is it going to continue? We're going to discuss that. We're also going to be joined later on by Jeff Balaban from ACLJ Jerusalem. He is in Israel right now talking about that report that came out that really showed in very clear details. We're not going to get into a lot of those details because we know a lot of you have read it. And honestly, we know a lot of you listen with your families and everything. Really shocking and the most disturbing details that came out of the actual events of October 7th, what it looked like to be a hostage in captivity. We'll discuss that with Jeff Balaban, as well as that interview that Benjamin Netanyahu did over the weekend. Major Garrett had a really good interview, but in it, kind of admitted to the fact that Israel is losing what I guess you'd call the PR battle, the PR war, the propaganda battle, because of social media's influence and how strong that the other side has been. And again, when they had started admitting at that, at least we can maybe see some movement from Israel in trying to combat the lies that continue to be portrayed as truth. And look, at this point, you may have issues with the current situations in Israel. And like I've said, you may have issues with what's happening. You may not like the Netanyahu administration, just like a lot of you may not like the Trump administration or the Biden administration. But there's some truth to what is going on there in terms of that propaganda battle that somehow Hamas and by proxies have won. Now, that's not the main topic today. The main topic today is focusing on this backlash, Will, that happened over an interview with, again, Chris Murphy, senator from Connecticut. You may remember him from just a few weeks ago saying, awesome, about the war in Iran.
1: Once again, this is the senator, when he put that up, awesome, he was falling victim to Iranian propaganda. What he was, he said it was sarcasm, obviously, but he was believing a Iranian propaganda report that was not true. Now you have him talking about how strong the Iranians are. This is on MS Now with Chris Hayes, and I want you to listen to this because even what he's saying, the host, Chris Hayes, finds incredulous. Bite three, let's play it.
2: Iran is 2 to 3 times more powerful today than they were when this war started. Everyone now
4: really,
2: has
4: you really
2: to come
4: think that?
2: To Tehran.
4: 2 to 3 times.
2: Well, I mean, everyone has to come to Tehran today to beg for their ships to be let out of the Gulf. Not small nations, big nations, right? The Chinese, the Indians, the Qataris have to show up to Iran to plead their case as to why their ships should be let through. And that's probably going to be how things work for the foreseeable future.
0: Even their shock on the face of the MS Now host.
1: Right. This is, once again, Chris Murphy, a elected senator from Connecticut, saying that Iran is 2 to 3 times more powerful. We have some other comments from Democrats. It's shocking because it's what we talked about yesterday with the president going to China, having this summit. No matter what happens there, they're going to say the president failed. They're going to talk down about our country, and they're going to say we're in a weakened position. It's absolutely insane that we're at this point.
0: You may not like the war in Iran, and I understand there's valid concerns with the war in Iran. But if you're telling me that Iran, the IRGC, is in better shape now, not only better shape, 2 to 3 times more powerful now than they were before the war began, you are just completely blind to what's really happening, or like Will said, more than likely, you're just trying to spread your own narrative heading into a midterms, and all it is, again, is politics. We're going to discuss that more at length when we get back. 1-800-684-3110. How does that make you feel? Do you feel like Iran, you know, I don't know, after we took out their entire leadership, you feel like they're 2 to 3 more times more powerful now than they were before? Again, you may have to agree with the war in general, but I think there is a fact that no, that is not true. But I'd love to hear from you. Give me a call. Also go to ACLJ.org. Check out all the great content we got there. We'll be right back.
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0: Welcome back to Secular Audio. You're just joining us right now. If you're watching on YouTube or any of the other kind of social platforms, but YouTube's a big one, hit that thumbs up for us right now and throw a comment in there. Even just tell me where you're watching from. We want to make sure this gets into more people's feeds, because when you have this sort of issue where, again, America, even when they have successes that you, even when it's successes you may disagree with, like you may not be like, I love this war in Iran. But you could be like, but there's one thing for sure. We went out and we took out the leadership very quickly, and they are in a weakened state. You know, we know this is, that is not propaganda. We know that that is the truth. However, you have United States senators, the state of Connecticut, going on to the major mainstream news. This is on Chris Hayes. And this is Chris Murphy on Chris Hayes. I think we need, if you didn't hear it in the first segment, we're going to play it again. Then we're going to take some calls and comments about this. Because you may be going, how are we doing in Iran? Clearly, we've had some successes there. You may not like the way it's proceeded, but, you know, how's Iran doing as a government? This is what Chris Murphy has to say. Bite three.
2: Iran is 2 to 3 times more powerful today than they were when this war started. Everyone now
11: really,
2: has
11: really
2: to come
11: think that?
2: To Tehran.
11: 2 to 3 times.
2: Well, I mean, everyone has to come to Tehran today to beg for their ships to be let out of the Gulf. Not small nations, big nations.
0: It's really what I wanted you to hear. 2 to 3 times. And even Chris Hayes goes, what? You think that 2 to 3 times more powerful? I don't know, without the entire leadership from the decades-long leadership, by the way, of
1: 40 years.
0: Yeah. So, yeah, I would say that they are not necessarily in the best shape of their careers. Certainly not 2 to 3 times more powerful, but this is the problem. Again, you've lost who you're talking to, which again, you went on friendly media. You went on MS Now, the former MSNBC. It's like when people say formerly Twitter, you have to say that. MS
1: right.
0: Now, formerly MSNBC.
1: Just so people know what you're talking about.
0: Yeah, exactly. Because no one's ever heard of MS Now. It is wild to hear those kind of claims, but it's not necessarily that shocking because they perpetuate. There are never any wins. There are never any successes. It is all politics. You can't give any credit to what our United States military has done. You can't give any credit to court, certainly not what the administration has done. And then you have people from Connecticut like Tom online too. We should take Tom, who's got some thoughts on Senator Murphy. Go ahead.
12: I said he is an embarrassment to our state. Eastern Connecticut is Republican. Western Connecticut is Democrat. Western Connecticut keeps voting him in. The guy is an idiot.
1: Tom, here's also the problem as well, beyond what these individuals may or may not be as far as their capacity to perform their duties as U.S. Senator or even a member of Congress. The entire Democrat strategy now has become a zero-sum game. They mock everyone on the right. They mock every policy position of the president. It is never a situation where they can work together for the betterment of the country. And I think that is the biggest contrast between where conservative ideology has moved, and the kind of America first ideology of wanting it, the betterment of the country. The Democrats have created an entire system where it's a zero-sum game. Anything that could benefit their political opponents has to be negative for them. The only way they can advance their agenda is that every single thing that is done by the other side is a failure. No matter

0: and what she longs for to get out of this foreign policy with Iran and this war. But this is a member of the House Foreign Affairs Committee. This is someone who should be very well versed in foreign policy. And you would also think to some degree would maybe play it a little safer for the men and women in uniform and maybe for the country in general. But here's what she says. Let's go ahead and play bite five.
1: Here's the president. He has wound up someplace else in a weakened position before President Xi with the hopes that maybe somehow the president will help him through the Straits of Hormuz. It's a very bad position for the United States. In terms of the president's wish or demand that Iran never get a nuclear weapon, we all think that. We've all thought that. If only we had something like the JCPOA, it would be a dream to go back to that agreement at this point, an agreement that the president tore up.
0: So, Logan, two things in this one bite. One, already confirming what I said, is that he's gone to China and they're already mocking the president, already saying he's weakened, and he's hoping maybe somehow the president, referring to President Xi Jinping of China, will somehow help him through the Straits of Hormuz. That's one, mocking the president in this entire summit. Two, she's saying they long for is something, if only we had something like the JCPOA. When Chris Murphy is saying that Iran is 2 to 3 times more powerful today than they were, no, the Democrats made Iran infinitely more powerful than they are now, earlier, by giving them this world where, like, yeah, it's not something we hoped for. They can never have a nuclear weapon. We just can never figure it out. And the best chance we had was the JCPOA. It's all nonsense. We know that the JCPOA put Iran on the path to getting so close to the nuclear weapon of in being able to at will enrich and blow past any standards that the IAEA would try to monitor, as well as developing the ballistic missile technology that we see that could hit Europe, that they showcased, they put on a show for. Whose fault is that? Is it President Trump's? No. It's President Obama's. And the Jake Sullivans of the world, of which I want to talk about something he said a little bit later as well. All of this goes to show it is the failure of the Democrat foreign policy for decades, and a lot of Republicans as well, that joined in this kumbaya kind of foreign policy that they could get along with Iran and that Iran would play by the rules.
2: Yeah. Look,
0: and they won't.
2: I have a lot to go over in the next few segments, but I just got a text from our head of our social media team, and he said, you know what? I'm seeing a lot of clowns show up in the comments right now.
0: Real
2: so
0: clowns?
2: He's asked me to say to the YouTubers to send in the clowns. Haven't done this in a while. I don't do it, but you know what? By request only, send in those clowns. I want to take a phone call. Let's go to Bill in Wyoming on line one. Bill, go ahead.
3: Yeah, thanks for taking my call. It's been a while since I've been able to call you back. But the thing of it is my question on this is the fact that isn't I, now I'm wanting your opinion, because it seems to me that Iran is trying to vote into this next election cycle by doing this, and because they did something like this 46 years ago when they said, tell you what, you elect President Carter for a second time in the White House, and we will go ahead and release the embassy people to you. And then there's also the business with Obama and Biden administrations giving these leeways to Iran. What's your opinion on that?
0: Well, I think there's a couple ways you can look at this. One, yes, they are very well aware of the politics at home in the United States. It's why they've been so effective, even at using tools like X, to really mess with the ideology of a lot of people that are would call themselves even conservatives.
2: For sure.
0: You see how well the propaganda from Iran has permeated the mindset of the American people. Even U.S. senators who would respond with awesome to lies that are put out on X, not fact-checking them themselves or his office doing that, but just going along with it because it rings true, as the former CIA director John Brennan would say. That's the problem, is they know how our politics work, and they are able to play off of the Democrats who are going with this zero-sum game strategy so easily. It's child's play to the Iranians. They don't have to

0: be 2 to 3 times stronger to convince the Democrats of this, because all they have to do is say something that is Trump bad or Trump looks weak, and they will go along with it.
1: Yeah, it's just a shareable
0: hook, line, and sinker.
1: It's a shareable clip that you can use, and they can use in perpetuity, and then continue this conversation. When we do get back, and was even the next half hour, again, I want to talk about that propaganda war. We've been discussing this at length. There are sometimes I've just thrown up my hands and said I can no longer really get into these debates with friends or with family or with random people that send me messages asking about what's happening in the Middle East, whether that is the U.S.'s involvement in Iran, the U.S.'s involvement with Israel, Israel's war in Gaza, Israel's war in Iran. Those kind of conversations happen, and I've kind of had to just stop because I realized there was nothing you could do. Like we've said, there is nothing that you can do to convince someone at this point when they've gone so far down a rabbit hole of social media propaganda that they never see the other side. I at least say that I can see the other side from them. I at least see what people are posting on both. But they clearly don't. And Israel is very, very aware of this. And they're trying their best to figure out what to do next. And it's always been an issue with Israel. Benjamin Netanyahu even said so. We'll play that clip when we get back. We'll be right back.
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1: Welcome back to Seculo. We were going to pivot a little bit. We're going to get back to this topic at hand, sort of the whole propaganda battle that's happening. But there is an update of what was going on in Virginia, Will, and we wanted to chat about that a bit.
0: That's right. We talked earlier in the week about how the Attorney General of Virginia was planning to file at the Supreme Court of the United States, taking that appeal out of the state court system after the Virginia Supreme Court said that the redistricting would not go forward as they had voted on, but now it's been appealed to the U.S. Supreme Court. We, at the ACLJ, I just got word, we will be filing a brief tomorrow in this case, asking the Supreme Court to reject the petition of the Virginia Attorney General, basically saying the state court had settled it, we are not going to weigh into this. And that is the appropriate course of action here. One, because the ruling from the Virginia Supreme Court was based off Virginia state constitutional law. It wasn't based off of federal law or anything of that election law that they took into it. They said this is a violation of the state constitution. Therefore, the appropriate way for it to be handled is within the state. But two, there's a lot of talk here as well, and we've seen this even from the weird misspellings in some of their filings, and also some of the ways that it was formatted that the Attorney General of the state, it seems, may not really have a good grasp on what is even going on in the state. This is someone who, once again, in this zero-sum game, was okay with his political opponents facing violence in order to change their policies. But when it comes to the actual work of being Attorney General, it seems not to have as good of a grasp on this. There's even some people questioning if the relief that this Attorney General is asking from the Supreme Court of the United States would do anything, if he's not asking for the correct thing from the U.S. Supreme Court, because of what he's asking is the Supreme Court decision of Virginia to be overturned, but that would still leave in place the lower court issue. A lot of questions out of that, but the ACLJ will be representing all of our members as we put forward the brief tomorrow in Virginia against the Virginia Attorney General at the Supreme Court of the United States to say, listen, this is how the Constitution works. You should not even take this.
1: There's actually a direct way for you to get involved right now. Sure, we are representing all of you all the time, but there's actually a way to put your name involved, get involved in this. You can do it right now. We have a new petition, Defend Election Integrity and the Constitution, specifically related to this, because the midterm elections, we know they're coming fast, and we see this attack. I mean, obviously, tomorrow we are filing that critical brief at the United States Supreme Court, and we need you to be a part of it as well. We have won before at the Supreme Court. They have listened to us. The ACLJ name carries weight. They take us seriously. And we also need that because people like you support the work of the ACLJ. And I'm not asking for your financial contribution right now. I'm asking you to just sign the petition. Be a part of it. Get involved right now. Hundreds of you have signed even just today. So be part. Nearly over 42,000 have signed. We're going to try to hit 50,000. Let's try to 50,000 people sign this petition before tomorrow. That would be great. So go to ACLJ.org right now. Let's try to take it over the top. ACLJ.org/sign directly. S-I-G-N. Or scan the QR code that you see on the screen right now. When you do that, it's going to take you to a page. You can read the petition, make sure you agree with all what we're talking about here, and then sign it and be a part of it right now. Again, it's sort of getting in, being part of the team for election integrity. That's at ACLJ.org/sign. I do also want to take some calls and comments at 1-800-684-3110. A lot of these conversations are leaning back towards Iran. I want to make sure we cover that. Of course, we had that clip earlier from Chris Murphy. We can play that again. We can talk about what's going on. And then in the next half hour, we are also going to go live to Jerusalem to Jeff Balaban, who runs our office in Jerusalem. Remember, the ACLJ has offices around the world, and we think it's very important to have an office in Jerusalem because it's important for us to not only be able to tell you how it's going there, but for us to export our thoughts and feelings and from the American side to our, you know, friends, to our, maybe some of our not friends, if you will, and we'll say enemies, but to people who maybe oppose what we do, and share how the American people actually feel. Because we know there's a large percentage of you that feel like you're underrepresented in media, you're underrepresented in podcasts, underrepresented in just the world in general right now, when you've had, you know, a decades-long support of Israel, and then all of a sudden, in the last few years, you've had to not only rethink it, but rethink the way you address Jewish people, the way you address your support of the Jewish people in public, what you can wear, what you can talk, how Jewish people can wear, what they can wear, what you can do in terms of terminologies on your T-shirts, things that have changed so rapidly. I mean, it's unbelievable. I mean, one of the bites we're going to play later, it's from Benjamin Netanyahu. I think it's a very powerful bite. He talks about the war against propaganda that they had. I only saw that bite because someone on the right shared it as a negative and said, look what he's doing. He takes a phone out of he took a phone out of a journalist's hand. And all he's saying is, hey, with this phone, I can spread a lie, and if that lie is told over and over again, it becomes the truth to really the American people.
0: This is something that I think we need to explore as we go forward more. You know, we talk about the impact we have here. It's one of the reasons why we do this long-form broadcast. It's not just to make sure we get as many views as we can with short clips and things of that nature, because we really do want to talk things out and explain things, whether it be constitutional issues or even the political issues that we face these days. Because the real problem here, too, is when you start to see people that disagree with you with a political ideology, they seem to be rooting for the enemies of the United States.
1: Right.
0: Because they can score political points. One, It to me shows that Chris Murphy doesn't believe that Iran is that much more powerful, because if he truly did, I think he would be terrified at the ramifications of that. But instead, he's fine with just using it as political capital to continue to try and get people to turn against the sitting president of the United States. You see that even with this individual that says, we really wish that Iran would give up their nuclear ambitions, this Democrat from Pennsylvania, but really we just need something like the JCPOA. Or even when they talk about, he's not really going to be able to do anything with China. It shows that they are comfortable in their position that, and to some degree, I think this is the danger, that the United States is just fine and will be fine, that we can mock the leaders of the United States to the benefit of our adversaries. And I think that is where we start to lose our foothold. And it's a really dangerous, slippery slope.
1: Hey, but let's remember just a couple months ago what John Brennan had to say. Well, let's play this. Remember this. It's just back from March. Bite one.
7: Iran, like, they are an authoritarian regime who's known to lie. But, like, I'm confused. What is going on? Help me. Calm me down.
8: Well, I tend to believe Iran more than I do Donald
7: That's crazy.
8: Trump, because he could not acknowledge the truth even when it is, you know, he's slapped in the face with it repeatedly.
1: John Brennan, well, I tend to believe Iran more than I do Donald Trump. That is the political rhetoric we're dealing with right now. And look, we know that that is hyperbole. But it almost doesn't feel like it anymore. It's not hyperbole. It's hyperbole. They know it's hyperbole, but they're using it as a weapon.
0: That's right. And once again, this entirety of their game plan, it does seem, is that as long as we can tear down our political opponents, it doesn't matter how much stronger we make our real world adversaries seem.
1: All right. We'll be back. We got a second half hour coming up. Always find the full hour, live, 12 to 1 p.m. Eastern Time. That's on ACLJ.org, YouTube, Rumble, Facebook, however you get your podcasts. 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You can find us archived immediately when the show is over on all those platforms. 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
11: Keeping you informed and engaged, now more than ever. This is Seculo. And now your host, Logan Seculo.
1: I always say that's a short break. And it is a short break.
0: It's real short.
1: It's hard to even, like,
0: couldn't
1: have
0: even
1: a
0: catch
1: sip.
0: Your breath.
1: I couldn't. I had to stop there. Welcome back to Seculo. Second half hour for you. This is Logan Seculo, Will Haynes in studio. Next segment, we're headed over to Jerusalem live with ACLJ Jerusalem, Jeff Balaban. So you want to stay tuned for that. You've got a question or comment related to the current situations unfolding in Israel, you can also give us a call at 1-800-684-3110. A lot of you are calling right now about Iran. A lot of you are calling about Virginia, sort of the combination of both. We're going to take some calls related to that. Maybe we'll go ahead and take one real quick off the bat, because a lot of you are calling about even that soundbite we played where Chris Murphy said, you know what? I think Iran is 2 to 3 times more powerful now than they were before the war. And even the host at MS Now, Chris Hayes, had to laugh and say, really? You think that 2 to 3 times? And that was a direct quote. We played that bite now so many times, not going to play it again right now. But a lot of you got spurred some interest from that. Let's go ahead and take a call related to this. Let's go to line one. Amy is calling from California. Go ahead.
12: Hi, how are you doing today?
1: Great.
12: Oh, Yeah, you know, I just can't believe it. There's just so many things I want to say, but just real quick on just three real quick points is that, you know, I don't understand why we can't be united, you know, in this situation. When we're putting our president down, you know, our commander in chief, when he's on his way or already in Beijing to talk to some people that, you know, that could really hurt us and just make him look so weak is make things so difficult, you know, for us to get what we want. I mean, they're already considering his failure right from the beginning without him even sitting down yet, you know, and it's frustrating. I believe he saved our butts by pulling us out of that. You know, I don't know what Obama was thinking when he did that, that joint comprehensive plan of action, you know, right. The JCPOA. I don't know what they were thinking. Yeah. You know,
0: and what a lot of the Democrats forget is that by now there was a sunset clause, like that deal would already be over. So even that, we would still have to be negotiating with the Iranians again to try and figure something out, because the deal that they were repeatedly cheating on, they were also building up an arsenal of ballistic missiles because there were no checks on that, would have to be being renegotiated once again. So to your point, yes, I agree with you on that. It's a great thing we pulled out of that because we could be stronger with sanctions and things of that nature on Iran. But you also see what they did. The orchestration of October 7th, all of these issues, that their power regionally and the impact it had on the world was not stymied under the plans of President Obama and Joe Biden. It was made, they were much more powerful and had much more impact. And to your point about the unity, this quote has always stuck with me, because it came from an unlikely source for someone on the political right or the conservative ideological sphere to repeat. But this was from Christopher Hitchens, and he was reportedly famous for, when with people, giving a toast saying, "To the Constitution of the United States and to the confusion of all her enemies." And that coming from someone who on the ideological spectrum is so far removed from where we sit as social conservatives, political conservatives, constitutionalists, it's just rings true of the unity of, yes, the United States used to, at least, even if you disagreed on what the Constitution said, had this bedrock that to the Constitution of the United States, and all of us wanted the enemies of the United States to fail and to be confused by the actions of the United States and to not be able to succeed against us. But it's not like that anymore. You now see Democrats quite saying the opposite of, forget the Constitution of the United States, and to the confusion of our administration against the enemies of this great nation. It's ridiculous when you start to think in terms of how they're playing this game.
1: Phone lines are open for you. We're going to head to the next segment with Jeff Balaban at ACLJ Jerusalem. Remember, the ACLJ has offices around the world, and one of the ones that we always feature here as much as we can is their ACLJ Jerusalem office. And right now, it could not be more important to have that base. So I encourage you to go to ACLJ.org, support the work if you can, because you are supporting things like ACLJ Jerusalem, the European Center for Law and Justice, and so much more. Some we can talk about, some we can't. But you're part of that team, part of that family, and know that I really appreciate it. When we get back, we're headed live to Jerusalem with Jeff Balaban, so stay tuned.
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1: It's that simple. Welcome back to Speculo. We are joined by Jeff Balaban at ACLJ Jerusalem. Before we get to Jeff, I want to set this conversation up with a sound bite, a video bite, if you're watching, from Benjamin Netanyahu from just the last couple days. He was on one of the 60 Minutes.
0: 60 Minutes,
1: having a kind of an in-depth interview. I actually saw this clip being used as something that was against him, saying it was from one of these right-wing, far-right, or I don't know what you'd even call them at this point, podcasters or broadcasters, saying, how dare Benjamin Netanyahu say these things, and, you know, he takes the phone out of the hand of Major Garrett, all of these, you know, conversation pieces. But he's holding a phone, and he essentially says, you know, the narrative is controlled here. And he at least admits that Israel has not done necessarily the best job in fighting this battle correctly in terms of the propaganda that comes out of social media. So I want to start with this. This is bite six.
16: The deterioration of it. Support for Israel in the United States almost, I would say, it correlates almost 100% with the geometric rise of social media. And that by itself is not what caused it. And I don't believe in, you know, in censoring them or anything, but I'll tell you what happened. We have several countries that basically manipulated social media, and they do it in a clever way. And that's something that has hurt us badly.
1: Hurt us badly, and then later on, progressively says, and sorry, the soundbite actually cut out a little earlier than I was hoping, says, essentially, Jeff, that we know we have been struggling with propaganda and the battle against it, and Israel certainly could be doing a better job. And we know that that is been a issue that Israel has had for a number of years, which is when you have a not only in social media, but even say in the mainstream media, against you for so long, it's easy for the American people to get swayed against them.
17: Absolutely. You know, Israel, I'm often asked, well, you know, Israel seems strong. Israel knows it has to protect its own, its very existence from massive enemies. So Israel's certainly going to get the job done, right? And I always feel like Israel will get the job done, but somehow there's a problem. And that is that Israel and the Israelis, and I think Jews in general, have a hard time really understanding the depths of the depravity of its own enemies. I think that Israel, for example, was shocked by what happened on October 7th when they shouldn't have been. They should know that's what the nature of their enemies has always been, raising generations to think that mass rape and murder, you know, murdering little children is a fine thing. And they also overestimate the goodness of the world when it comes to how they view the Jews. And Israel, no matter how much you want to slice it, is just viewed as the Jew in the room at the UN. So yeah, it's a problem that now these lies are propagated not just by social media, but now we have, and I think we're going to talk about this, now we have what's always called the paper of record in the New York Times, which just came out with an absolute blood libel, absolute absurd set of reports about, you know, with terrible, like no real documentation, just relying on basically Hamas and other Palestinian terrorist type operatives, alleging crazy crimes by the Israelis, including everyone's favorite, that the Israelis have trained dogs to rape Palestinians, something which is actually, it turns out to be physically impossible. Dogs won't rape humans, but it doesn't matter. The New York Times is publishing this. And even if the New York Times publishes a correction, which it may or may not do, it's out there, and the echo chamber of this ubiquitous social media will now turn this into a fact all over the globe.
0: And to that point even as well, Jeff, the truth sometimes is even harder to get out, because when you even use the terminology of the crimes that Hamas committed, there's this new report called Silence No More. I encourage people to be very clear. If you go read this, it is devastating.
1: Yeah, it'll stick with you.
0: About the terror and the untold atrocities that Hamas committed against victims during the attack and during the holding of these hostages. It is one of the most devastating things. This is a 300-page report. I have not read the entire thing, but when you do read it, it sticks with you. You cannot read all of it. And humans should not be consuming this kind of thoughts, knowing that this is out there. But it's no surprise that this report of what Hamas was actually doing by this independent civil commission on October 7th, crimes by Hamas against women and children, at the very same time this drops, and if you can, it is something you should at least get a highlight of, a read an article explaining it, because you need to know how evil that the things and the terror that goes beyond just killing people. It's devastating, but at the same time, the New York Times, as you mentioned, could not let this be the only thing in the room. It had to report lies at the same time to combat this. They are falling victim to the terrorists' propaganda once again, and it's hard to get the truth out, because you will, if you're reading these things, saying these things on social media, you'll see your platform censored. But those that are evil and do not care will bombard social media with the lies and get away with it, Jeff.
17: Yeah, listen, the perpetrators of these atrocities on October 7th, they proudly videotaped themselves. They proudly put it up in social media. They called home to boast to their parents about the numbers of women and children they were raping, mutilating, abusing. We're all being careful about this because it's so horrific that we really don't want to talk about it explicitly. And everything we're saying is just the barest glimpse. You should be aware of it. I agree with you, Will. People should look at this, but you don't want to have to read the whole thing. It's beyond horrifying. And the point is that knowing this report was about to come out, this report, by the way, which is hundreds and hundreds, I think it was close to 2,000 hours of testimony, was endless reviews of video and hundreds of people being interviewed, hundreds of survivors. This was done at the highest levels of scrutiny and care. Right. And here the New York Times drops this the day before this report comes out. The New York Times drops this piece with Nicholas Kristof, which is absurd from beginning to end. And all the attention is on that. And so the victims are once again being blamed for what is being done to them. It is this horrible cycle of evil that we're going down and down and down into. And the world reacts this way. Listen, charges of genocide against Israel, charges of starvation against Israel, charges of targeting churches. All of these were made. All of these were believed. All of these caused people to attack Jews around the world, and none of them were true. They just dissipate as if they don't matter a couple of months later.
1: And one of the except
17: for the attacks against Jews.
1: Yeah, and that's true. And I feel like those get very little attention, especially here in the States. I mean, I told Will, it's not that I've given up trying to talk to some of my, I would say, friends who may be on the other side of this issue, but I've noticed, and this is where, Netanyahu mentions that they have lost the propaganda war. Propaganda may be seen as like a dirty word, and I understand that, but I understand what he means, which is, it's not even getting to them. And then when I share something, it's like, oh, well, yeah, that's kind of bad that people are getting stabbed in the UK in a Jewish neighborhood just because they're Jewish. Yes, we understand that's not great, but it's treated very offhandedly. We have something like Eurovision, which, hits this weekend. It became completely politicized, something that was, grab your family, get around the TV and watch and see how these countries all battle it out for a pop song. Now you have Israel qualifying for, the finals, ringing with chants of Free Palestine, chants of Stop the Genocide, as the hosts try to cover for what's going on here. I mean, it's wild that this has become just the regular.
0: Well, and to that point as well, Jeff, the difference between the Israelis and their enemies are that the Israelis care about the humanity of the victims. And that was the big debate right after October 7th, because we knew the world would turn, but it was, is this footage released? Is it released? And there was reports of lawmakers, members of the Knesset in Israel, that got physically ill, would throw up watching the footage from October 7th. And there was the big debate, should more footage be released so the world can see what these monsters did? And Israel, except for very, very minimal amounts of footage, protected the dignity and the humanity of the victims. Because, unfortunately, Israel has had to, and the Jewish people have had to go through the regimes that dehumanize victims. And so, with history and context and all this, and Jeff, I want to see if you can stay on in the next segment as well, as we round out this show, because it's an important, difficult conversation. But Israel chose humanity and dignity when their monsters that attacked them did not. And in the long run, against the propaganda, is the choice that ends up probably hurting them on the world stage longer.
17: I actually am going to disagree. And here's my thesis. And because while they were making this decision, obviously we're here in Jerusalem to help try to explain the world to the Israelis, America, but also the rest of the world, for ECLJ, at least Europe. And some of the members, you know, within the government and in the parliament asked me what I thought about letting out that video for the public. And my argument was, you think that it will engender, you think it will engender sympathy, and the truth is it will engender some sympathy, maybe among some people, but for most of the world who decided a long time ago they're just going to hate Jews and therefore they're going to hate Israel, they're actually going to use it as an excuse to say, if these evil things were done to Israelis, they must have deserved it. They must have been doing even worse things. And that's exactly the kind of mindset that produces this kind of New York Times libel.
1: Yeah, we're going to keep this conversation going with Jeff. Stay tuned. 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We'll be right back.
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0: Secula. We are going to take some calls potentially in this last segment of the show today. 1-800-684-3110. We are still joined by Jeff Balaban, who is in ACLJ, or is in Jerusalem, part of ACLJ Jerusalem. Again, a very important office that we think is, right now, I mean, when we see this sort of chaos breaking out, we see this propaganda battle that's happening, and we see that Israel sometimes loses that battle, as Benjamin Netanyahu said. And look, I've been saying that for years and years and years, way before October 7th, way before any of this, saying if there's one thing, for some reason, you know, when they start throwing out all the conspiracy theories that the Jewish people control the media, control the entertainment industry, one thing can be true. If that's the case, we do a very, very poor job at this one big portion, which is the really the worldwide PR campaigns to where it connects. And look, some of it is a little bit lost in translation, if you will. Not necessarily between English and other languages, but just in culture, as you said.
1: Right.
0: Sometimes it is being a little bit more respectful for what's happening. And as Jeff even said, a generation of even Israelis growing up to be, and rightfully so, I mean, I'm very happy that sense of growing up to be respectful people who are respectful to all the nations that even surround them, even the ones that want to kill them.
2: Well, and here is a continuation of that from Benjamin Netanyahu with Major Garrett. Let's play Bite 9 really quickly, and then we'll go back to Jeff.
3: It's your belief, Mr. Prime Minister, that nothing that Israel has done, tactically or strategically, has made no mistakes, either in Gaza or the West Bank, that have, in their own way, contributed to this negative impression of Israel, whether it's on social media or someplace else?
4: No, of course. Look, it's war. And in war, armies sometimes miss, and civilians die. And these are mistakes. These are not deliberate things that happen. Israel is besieged on the media front, on the propaganda front, and we've not done well on the propaganda war.
2: Jeff, when you also go back to this, one, even the phrasing of Major Garrett's question there shows that there's that implicit bias, so even having this conversation. But when we go back to this report of the atrocities of Hamas, and we talk about the New York Times report, just to show how insidious the U.S. media is against Israel, which, you know, the crazies on the right will say is controlled by the Jews. The U.S. media is obviously controlled by Israel and the Jews, but,
0: and the weather.
2: But the report that they drop from Nicholas Kristof, they also do it as an opinion piece. It goes to show how they even try to hedge themselves from any sort of real consequence for reporting this type stuff. And that's how they use Nicholas Kristof. I followed his work for decades. They use him for these kind of geopolitical hit pieces, especially against Israel, because they do it through their opinion columns at the New York Times. They don't have enough reporters to thoroughly vet a story and go through their legal department. They have to run it through Nicholas Kristof in the opinion section to try and combat what this NGO put forward of the atrocities of Hamas. It shows the entire playbook when you look at it as well.
5: It's a very insightful point. And you know that obviously I come out of broadcast journalism. I worked at, we just had Major Garrett, I worked at CBS for a number of years. And, you know, that notion of trying to get deniability, plausible deniability, printing something which is so absurd on its face, so libelous on its face, but they know at the New York Times, they know that they're still giving this message the imprimatur of the New York Times. And that is devastating. It's evil. But look, the New York Times, for those who don't know, has just an atrocious track record. The New York Times is essentially in the business of Holocaust denial throughout most of the Holocaust's existence. So this is not a new thing. The New York Times, again, a paper that in particular, people who hate Jews love to claim is controlled by the Jews for some, you know,
0: insidious New York in the headline, I think, in the title. Yeah.
5: Right, right. Seems to also have, you know, be one of the papers of record against the Jewish people and against the state of Israel for as long as I know of. And yes, they do that to give this the imprimatur of the Times, and it is very scurrilous to do it in the way you're doing it, which is hiding behind the fact that it's an opinion piece as though it's not them putting their stamp of approval on it.
0: Yeah, it's really just a very odd time to be trying to have this conversation with people. Because, like as Will said, you can't get anywhere. If I played that clip for someone and said, yes, look, they're admitting. Sometimes mistakes happen. You're in war. That's not a good enough, no answer is good enough No answer can be, even if it's the most honest, it cannot be good enough. So even admitting, you're not out there and being Putin or something, kind of glossing over it. Well, we do no problem. Nothing ever happens. No mistakes happen. He's out there saying specifically, this is war. Armies sometimes miss and civilians die. These are mistakes. These aren't deliberate things. And look, I had fought back against some of these claims with someone online. And I was like, look, and a lot of them even came into the being the anti-Christian sort of messaging that's getting out there right now, which is saying, if you've ever been to Israel, you know how Christians are treated and yada, yada, yada, and being this, you know, attack. And I'm like, I've been there so many times. I've practically lived there, spent months there. And they'll go, well, they showed you a version of Israel. You know, they hid every, I was like, yes, all of the residents, all of the citizens, all created some ruse for when we showed up to a restaurant, they served us well. You know, it's just.
2: And Jeff, we've only got a couple of minutes left here, but this is something we actually, because of the gravity of this, weren't even going to get into today. But even the fact that, you know, this is the eve of Jerusalem Day and talking about the difference pre-Israel as a state and how Christians were treated and where they were allowed to go. As of now, even that is, you can't combat all the lies. You don't have enough time. But, once again, another lie that's making its rounds when in reality, quite the opposite is true when it was the Jordanians that were in control of Jerusalem.
5: I think this is a great pivot at the end of this show to something more positive, which is, you know, 59 years ago tomorrow, although it's actually Thursday night, Friday, but they moved it up to Thursday because Friday's the day off, going right into the Sabbath here. So tomorrow they're celebrating the 59th anniversary of the reunification of Jerusalem, the 67 war. But people should know that from 1948 to 1967, in 1948, the Arab Legion, invaded the nation state of Israel, tried to wipe it out, obviously was unsuccessful. They've been trying to complete the job ever since. But during those 19 years that the Jordanians occupied the old city of Jerusalem, not only did they destroy every single synagogue they could find, turn it into latrines and building materials, disgusting what they did, they didn't allow any Christians, meaning the people now claim they have sympathy for Palestinians, right? So they weren't even called Palestinians then, but the Arab Christians were not allowed to come in to pray at their holy sites, which are among the holiest sites in all of Christianity. Obviously, this is the birthplace and the home of Jesus, not the birthplace of Jesus in the old city, but the Church of the Holy Sepulchre, his final resting place before resurrection. I don't want to get into Christian theology, but you know what I'm saying? Most holy places in Christendom, and Christians were not allowed to come at all. No one raised any alarm about it. Nobody raised any outcry about it. Since the Israelis have had control, there is total and complete access. And when the Israelis try to protect the Christians against violence that might be, you know, by the Iranians, then sometimes you get people complaining, oh my gosh, they stopped their services. Yes, literally to protect their lives. But the Israelis have done nothing but to make sure there's openness to Christians in every denomination here to worship in the holy city. And that is also being celebrated tomorrow.
0: Jeff, thank you so much for joining us, giving us a little more extended time today. I know you're spending the last few days there for a little bit, and it's always good to have our team in Jerusalem to really give you a full report on everything that's happening. So thank you, Jeff. With that being said, I want you to get involved with the ACLJ today. We only got 40 seconds left. There's a lot of different ways you could do it. If you're watching right now, maybe you're on YouTube, hit that subscribe button. If you've already done that, go sign the petition at ACLJ.org. 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
10: The name of Jesus elicits strong reactions. Pastor Greg Laurie says Jesus is the name that changes everything.
11: Everything Jesus did was wonderful. Everywhere he went, he created wonder. Walking on the water, healing the sick, even raising the dead. The more you know of Jesus, the more you will say he is wonderful. And all of that wonder will lead to worship and a desire to know him better.

0: probably met someone who left an indelible mark on your life. A friend, a loved one, a coach, a teacher. Maybe it was something they said, or the way they stepped in right when you needed it. Long after the moment passed, that impact stayed with you. Well, today on A New Beginning, Pastor Greg Laurie points us to the one who still changes lives like that today, but on a whole different level. A level that reaches to eternity. It's a message you don't want to miss.
1: So I heard about a guy who had the unfortunate last name of Odd. Imagine going through life with the name of Odd. You can anticipate what people said to him. Oh, that's odd. What a weird last name. That's odd. He got so tired of hearing that throughout his life, so he gave instructions that upon his death, he wanted his tombstone left blank. He didn't want anyone to comment on his name any longer. And so he did die. They buried him. And just as he requested, his tombstone was left blank. When people would walk through the cemetery and they would read the inscriptions on other tombstones, and when they came to the blank tombstone, they were overheard to say, "That's it." How many of you have heard this joke before? What do you want, a medal? That's odd. Names matter. People spend a lot of time thinking about what to name their children. Sometimes people go to court to have their name changed. And then you might get stuck with a nickname. Oh, I had one and I did not like it. My nickname was Pogo. I was named after a cartoon character called Pogo the Possum. Because apparently one of my aunts saw me as a little baby and said, "Well, he looks just like Pogo the Possum." I didn't quite see the resemblance. So I went through my entire childhood being known as Pogo. Well, of course, my name was Gregory. I was named after an actor that was popular back then, Gregory Peck. But my name has fallen out of favor. It used to be a very popular name, not any longer. It's not even in the top 1,000. Nobody names their kid Greg or Gregory. But don't get me started on the name Karen, okay? That name has really dropped in popularity. You know, in the 60s, it was like in the top five. Lots of Karens. But since whoever that woman was named Karen, who did whatever it is she did, and then it became the thing we use to describe bad behavior, unfortunately, from women, now it has dropped down to 4,800. That's pretty low. But, and then there's all these kind of trendy names that people use now, you know, River. Sorry, River. There's an actual river here. River, Sky, Wolf, Legend, Apple. Sounds like they're naming their kids after scented candles. I don't know. But, so there's all these names that we go through life with. And then there's people who change their names because they went into show business. For instance, have you ever heard of Archibald Leach? Probably not, but he was better known as Cary Grant. Norma Jean Mortensen became Marilyn Monroe. Frances Gump became Judy Garland. This is interesting. Karen Johnson became Whoopi Goldberg. I would think that would almost be the reverse. Like, your name was Whoopi Goldberg, and you change it to Karen Johnson, but it's the opposite. Thomas Mapother, I think I'm pronouncing it right, the fourth, became Tom Cruise. Reginald Kenneth Dwight became Elton John. Peter Gene Hernandez became Bruno Mars. Aubrey Graham became Drake. Calvin Broaddus became Snoop Dogg. And Gordon Sumner became Sting. David Hal Evans became The Edge. And Paul Hewson became Bono. Brian Hugh Warner became Marilyn Manson. And Vincent Furnier became Alice Cooper. And Arnold Jerry Dorsey changed his name to Engelbert Humperdinck. It seems like Engelbert Humperdinck would change his name to Charles Dorsey, but the opposite took place. Well, I want to take those names to talk about the most important name ever given to any person. I bet you can guess who it is. Can you? It's Greg. No. It's Jesus, of course. And remember the angel Gabriel came to both Mary and Joseph, told them they would have a child. And Gabriel said, and you will name him Jesus because he will save his people from their sins. Jesus Christ. It's a name above all names. If you don't believe me, just use it in a conversation. Try doing it in a crowded room or in a restaurant. Just be talking about anything and just say, well, you know, Jesus Christ says people will stop. They'll look over at you for a moment. People use it to punctuate their sentences. People use it as a form of profanity. Isn't it interesting? They don't use other names. They don't, when they're angry, say, oh, Buddha, what was that? You know, they use the name that is above all names, Jesus Christ. And in a backhanded way, they're acknowledging there's power in that name. It's a name that divides time. It's a name that changes life. It's a name that everyone will bow before one day. At the name of Jesus Christ, the Bible says, every knee will bow and every tongue will confess that Jesus Christ is the Lord to the glory of God the Father. Well, that brings us to Isaiah 9:6. He talks about what Jesus will do. And he gives us different names, if you will, or titles or descriptions of Jesus. And by the way, this was written 700 years before Jesus was born. You know this verse well. Let's read it out loud together. Isaiah 9:6. For unto us a child is born, unto us a son is given, and the government will be upon his shoulder, and his name will be called Wonderful, Counselor, Mighty God, Everlasting Father, Prince of Peace. Don't you love that verse? It really tells us about Jesus from both an earthly and heavenly perspective. Unto us a child is born. That's how we saw him on earth. The little baby was born in the manger of Bethlehem. But from heaven's perspective, a son was given. For God so loved the world, he gave his only begotten son. So we saw his entrance into our world, but he departed heaven to come and walk among us.
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1: This is the end of our series called Jesus and You in the Old Testament. In this series, we've looked at Jesus and his appearances in the Old Testament. Jesus said, your father Abraham rejoiced to see my day, and he saw it, and he was glad. So Jesus was effectively saying, look, people, I knew Abraham. I talked with Abraham. So we know that Jesus made an appearance in the Old Testament to Abraham. We assume it was when Abraham was preparing to sacrifice his son in obedience to God, and the angel of the Lord appeared and stopped him. And we believe that was not an angel at all, but it was what we call a Christophany, an appearance of Christ. Then we know that Jacob wrestled with an angel who he later said he believed was God, and he called the place the face of God where he wrestled with his angel. We believe that too was another Christophany. Jesus appeared to Joshua before he conquered Jericho. He also appeared to Gideon when he faced the Midianites. So he made all these Old Testament appearances because Jesus is in the Old Testament concealed and he's in the New Testament revealed. But now we come to this beautiful passage that tells us what his mission is. And it tells us more about his character. It's sort of like a diamond with many facets. You hold it up to the light and you turn it around and you see something different from every angle. And Isaiah 9:6 just shows us all of these facets of the diamond as we talk about Jesus. So let's start with the first part. And his name will be called Wonderful. That takes care of the dullness of life. I want to mention also that I want to thank Warren Wiersbe for his great outline on this particular verse in his book, His Name is Wonderful. So, His Name is Wonderful, that takes care of the dullness of life. The word wonderful obviously comes from the root word wonder. And I wonder if we have not lost our sense of wonder in this modern world of tech. As Blaise Pascal said in the 17th century, quote, all of humanity's problems stem from the inability to sit quietly in a room alone. Man, if that was true in the 17th century, how much more true is it today? We all carry these devices around with us. You can't stand in a line to get coffee or anywhere else without pulling that phone out of your pocket. No one talks to each other anymore. We stare at the phone. Even when we come to a light in our car, pull

homes and smart cars and smart TVs, and we stream movies in 8K to our game consoles, and we have VR headsets where we can travel the world and see more real than reality at times. Then on top of that, you have AI that is changing everything before our very eyes. And yet with all of this tech literally exploding around us, you'll have someone say, usually young, "I'm bored." Gene Twenge, a researcher on Gen Z, said, and I quote, "We have a generation that is constantly stimulated, yet more bored, anxious, and restless than ever," end quote. I think that's true. And you see that they have iPad holders and baby strollers now. Is this a good idea? Experts say we're actually remapping the brains of these children and exposing them to all of the stimuli that we don't even know what the long-term effect of it all will be. And I think there has to come a moment where we put the cell phone away, we put the iPad away, and we go out in God's creation and just get our sense of wonder back again, right? So, his name is Wonderful. That word wonder can be translated as amazement, surprise, astonishment, admiration, bewilderment, worship. Everything Jesus did was wonderful. His birth was wonderful. His life was wonderful. His death and resurrection were wonderful. Everywhere he went, he created wonder. Walking on the water, healing the sick, even raising the dead. The more you know of Jesus, the more you will say he is wonderful. And all of that wonder will lead to worship and a desire to know him better. Ordinary people experience extraordinary things because of the wonder of Jesus. His name shall be called Wonderful. Again, that takes care of the dullness of life. His name is Counselor. That takes care of the decisions of life. You know, people will go to Google, ChatGPT, Grok for answers to life's questions. I read about a young man who said that his chatbot had become his best friend. Dude, you need to get out more. I read a story about a young woman that literally married her AI avatar, actually had a wedding ceremony. This is insane, people. Here is the creator of the universe, the Almighty God, who's saying, "I want to be your counselor. I want to reveal my will to you." And we turn to all these other places for direction. You know, well, some people will say, "Well, I'll just follow my heart." What does that even mean? Well, the heart wants what the heart wants. Shut up. I mean, stop. So what are you really saying? Are you saying you're going to follow your emotions or you're going to follow your intuition? "Well, it's just my heart." Okay, problem. The Bible says the heart is deceitfully wicked above all things. Who can know it? Your heart can mislead you. Your emotions and even your intuition can mislead you, but God's word will never mislead you. This is where you need to look for direction. His name shall be called Wonderful Counselor. God wants to counsel you. And when we read that, it just reminds us that God has a plan for our life. Did you know that? God has a specific plan for your life that is actually unfolding right now. And he's going to reveal that plan as you study the word of God. His name shall be called Wonderful. That takes care of the dullness of life. His name shall be called Counselor. That takes care of the decisions of life. His name is Mighty God. That takes care of the demands of life. When Jesus walked this earth, it's important for us to realize that he was the God-man. Not man becoming a God. That's impossible. But God becoming a man and walking among us. Here's a perfect illustration of it. One day, the disciples and Jesus climbed into a boat and went out to the Sea of Galilee, and a huge storm came. And he was asleep in the lower part of the boat. What could be more human than being asleep from an exhausting day of hard work in ministry? So they woke him up and said, "Jesus, we're going to die. Do something." So he came up on the deck and he said, "Peace be still." And the storm stopped. What could be more divine than stopping a storm? So there was Jesus walking among us, the man who wanted to tell us how to

God and the man who was God. And it's an amazing thing. And he's the mighty God, and he has this power for you. All power is given to me. And he said, now go therefore into all the world and make disciples. He said, you shall receive power after the Holy Spirit has come upon you.

0: Pastor Greg Laurie is offering so many rich insights today on the person of Christ. Today's message title here on A New Beginning, The Name That Changes Everything. And there's more to come. Here's an important question. You're hearing about Jesus, but do you know him personally? Have you ever come to him to ask him to forgive your sins and become your Savior? Pastor Greg, what would you say to the person listening who would like to do just that?
1: What I would say is, he's only a prayer away, which means if you will call upon the name of the Lord right now through prayer, he will hear your prayer and answer your prayer. 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Just pray, Lord Jesus, I know that I'm a sinner, but I know that you're the Savior who died on the cross for my sin and rose again from the dead. I turn from my sin now, and I choose to follow you from this moment forward as my Savior and Lord, as my God and my friend. In Jesus' name I pray. Amen.
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0: Let me ask you this. If a marriage is in trouble, or even if it's just not quite as vibrant as it used to be, what's something that someone can do today to help get things back on track and moving in the right direction?
1: I would say strike the word divorce from your vocabulary. Wedlock should be a padlock. And even if you are having disagreements, you can work through them. People will often dissolve marriages over so-called irreconcilable differences. Listen, Kathy, my wife, and I have had irreconcilable differences for 52 years. She's neat and I'm messy. She's sometimes late, I'm usually on time, and the list goes on. But you can work through these things. And I have done a lot of marriage counseling over the years, and I can think of some marriages that were hanging by a thread. And I pleaded with the people, stay together, you can get through this. And they divorced. And I've had people come to me afterwards who said, we wish we'd listened to what you said. We could have fixed this. We could have gotten through this. And so just go into it with the mindset that we're going to get this worked out. We're going to forgive where necessary. We're going to forget where necessary. And we're going to get this marriage on a strong footing. Maybe it hasn't been up to this point, but now it will be. But go into it planning for success, not for failure. Don't even utter the word divorce when you're having a disagreement or an argument. Again, wedlock should be a padlock, but not, I don't mean that in a negative way. Oh, I'm locked in. I'm stuck with her. I'm stuck with him. Yes, the Bible does say that the two become one. But the word that is used there to talk about that adhesive nature of marriage is not the idea of being stuck to someone against your will. It's the idea of holding on to someone. Think of a mountain climber. They hold on to the side of that mountain for dear life. You're holding on to each other for dear life, loving that person, wanting what's best for them, moving forward. in your relationship with Christ and growing in your love for each other. So I put a bunch of this down in a brand new book that I've written called Am I Doing This Right? God's Design for Relationships That Last. I think this book can really help you. By the way, it's a practical book. 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Pretty much everything I say, as you know, is built on biblical principles, but I illustrate from our lives and things that we've learned together. So I think you're really going to benefit from it if you've been married for many years, or if you're newlywed, or you're thinking of getting married. This is the book for you. 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Now, maybe you can only send a little, and thank you for that. Others can be more generous. 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So thanks in advance for whatever you can send. And we're going to rush you your copy of this brand new book, Am I Doing This Right? 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
13: The psalmist has his eyes on man instead of having his eyes on God. 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Wanting what somebody else has will destroy you. Trying to be like somebody else will destroy you. If you're not content, it will destroy you.

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1: In this psalm, he's writing about the tragedy of the wicked and the blessedness of those who trust in God. This is a psalm that is related to Psalm 37 and Psalm 49. And it's interesting because, I don't know about you, but I know that I have wondered, why do we come to the house of the Lord? Why is church so important? What does that mean to us? Do we have to go to church? And why do we have to go to church? Because a lot of times when little kids ask their mommy and daddy, do we have to go, mom? You need to give them an answer. Why do we come? We don't just come for fellowship. We don't come just because we feel like coming. But we come to the house of the Lord to get God's perspective for my life. I want to hear what God has to say to me about my life and my future. We come to the house of the Lord to be taught God's word so we can deal with the problems of life that every one of us face every day. And also how to share with others our faith. People have questions, we have the answers through the Bible. But then at the same time, Psalm 73 is actually a unique psalm. Because Psalm 73, the psalmist is dealing with a great problem. Listen, why a just God would permit the wicked to prosper and the righteous to suffer and be oppressed? Why did 9/11 happen? Why do good people get cancer and die? Why does it seem like the wicked don't have any pains, no problems? They go out and they sin like hell. That's what the psalmist is dealing with. The problem of the wicked. Getting so much and doing so much and yet nothing happens to them. It's amazing that the psalmist in Psalm 73, beginning with verses 1 to 3, we have the unique problem. The first three verses will deal with the psalmist's spiritual problem that he's having concerning the wicked. Look, I serve you, God, I love you, and yet you don't bless me like you bless the wicked. The psalmist has lost hope. He's actually discouraged. Especially when he sees the wicked committing murder, fornicating, committing adultery, lying, cheating on their taxes. They drink their fine wines. They fly first class. And yet, Lord, I serve you and I love you. And what do I have? Nothing. Listen how the psalmist begins with this great problem. In verse 1, he says, truly God is good to Israel, to such as are of a pure heart. So the psalmist begins by sharing his faith to the fact that God is good to me. But all of a sudden, I see my neighbor. And I see my neighbors. And I go down to the supermarket and I see people there. And I go down to the bank and I see people there. And they're leaving the bank smiling, counting their hundreds. And yet I can just barely feed my family. And I work hard. And yet why doesn't God bless me? But He blesses the wicked. Verse 2. But as for me, my feet had almost stumbled. My steps nearly slipped. What does he mean? He almost totally backslid. He said, forget you, God. I'm going to cheat. I'm going to lie. I'm going to murder. I'm going to steal. Because that's the only way you're really happy. That's the only way you can get ahead in life. By cheating and lying and murdering. They don't believe in God. And God, why haven't you stricken them? What? How come you don't kill them? They laugh at you. They mock you. They call upon you. And they say, oh, you're not there. There is no God. But what happens is that the ungodly forget that they may be shouting and screaming against God. But maybe God won't judge on Friday, but Sunday's a coming. You see? There is a day of judgment. Maybe God is not consuming them right now. And they're getting away with everything they can, and that may be so. But there is a day of judgment coming for everyone. The psalmist is really heartbroken. He says, but as for me, my feet had almost stumbled, my feet nearly slipped. And for I was envious, notice, I was envious of the boastful when I saw the prosperity of the wicked. When I saw how much they had, I became envious. It's really sad, but this is the problem that the psalmist was having when he saw that. It bugged him. And he became envious of the wicked because the way they boasted, there's an arrogance about them. And he saw all this. And he discouraged them. Look at verse 4 through 12 now. The prosperity that comes along through wealth in them, and pride, and the prosperity. He says, for there are no pain in their death. When they die at peace, God. And this is what he was seeing among the rich and the wicked. But their strength is firm. They are not in trouble as other men, nor are they plagued like other men. Hey God, look at all the things that I've gone through in my life, and look at them. They don't get sick. They're not crippled. They don't have cancer. Because he's talking about these people that it seems that nothing touches them. They're untouchable. The psalmist has his eyes on man instead of having his eyes on God. We need to be careful of keeping our eyes and comparing ourselves to other people. Be careful. It will destroy you. Wanting what somebody else has will destroy you. Trying to be like somebody else will destroy you. If you're not content, it will destroy you. Therefore, pride serves as their necklace. Violence covers them like a garment. Their eyes bulged out with abundance, and they have more than heart could wish. Imagine that. You come into their homes, and man, wow, this is incredible. They go down and they can buy a diamond ring for $50,000, and it's nothing to them. They set their mouth against the heavens. They start cursing God. And their tongue walks through the earth. Therefore, his people return here, and waters of a full cup are drained by them. And they say, how does God and the world know? And is there any knowledge in the Most High God? Is there a God really? Does God really see? Does God really hear? Does God really care? Is there really eternal life after death? They don't believe it. They're questioning God. It sounds like the book of Job. They're questioning the integrity of God. They're questioning the sovereignty of God. And they think they're little gods, and they think they are ruling and they are in command of their lives. Nothing can touch me. But to the psalmist, as he's looking at these people, they put down God and they mock God. And if you talk about God, they put you down. And they try to come in with their philosophies and their education and try to make you look stupid that you believe in God. Look what he says. And again, they say, how does God know? And is there any knowledge in the Most High? Behold, these are the ungodly who are always, notice, at ease, and they increase more in riches. They're kicking back. They have no worries, he says.
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1: Verse 13 to 20, the progress. Here the psalmist, in light of what the psalmist had observed, he was driven now to wonder if he had cleansed his heart in vain. Hey, do you think that maybe I'm serving God for nothing? Maybe there isn't a God and I'm wasting my life. Maybe I should go out and party and steal and kill and fornicate and commit adultery and do everything that the wicked does, because to me it seems like they love it and they have fun. Verse 13, surely I have cleansed my heart in vain and washed my hands in innocence. Whoa. You know what he's saying? Literally he's saying, it doesn't pay to be good and to serve God. That's what he's saying. It doesn't pay to do what's right. It doesn't pay to be a Christian and to serve God, because look at the wicked. They got it all. For all day long I have been plagued, chastened every morning. Hey, I got a lot of problems. Every morning I wake up to some problem. And then I get chastened by God. If I have said, I will speak thus, behold, I would have been untrue to the generation of your children. When I thought how to understand this, it was too painful for me. Too painful. Then I understood therein. All of a sudden, this guy is standing there and he's hassing and rationalizing everything in his mind concerning the wicked, their prosperity, their wealth, all the things that they have and they're doing. And as soon as he goes back into the house of the Lord, guess what? He sees the truth. That's why it's important to be in church. Look what he says. And when I thought about this, it was too painful for me until I went into the sanctuary of God. Then I understood their end. Notice that. Then I saw that everything I said, it is not true. The wicked go to hell. The wicked are sick. The wicked are in pain. They just drown their sorrows through wine drinking and beer and whiskey and even drugs, and they escape their pain. You see? But I came and I understood their end. Surely you set them in slippery places. You cast them down to destruction. What did he see when he came to the house of the Lord? Every ungodly person, from the day they're born until the day they die, they're walking on slippery soil. By the grace of God, they haven't fallen into hell. God's given them another day to repent. They don't have steady ground. And they don't even know it. They're so blind to sin. The psalmist's eyes opened when he went into the house of the Lord. And he began to see the destruction of the wicked and how their end was fatal. Look what he says. Oh, how they are brought to desolation in a moment's time. They are utterly consumed with terrors. The market gets shaky, and what do? They get fearful. Oh no, what about my money? You see, they have problems. How I love God, the way God humbles us. When you make your plans, they're not God's plans. And you're in for big disappointments. That's why it's so important to put your plans with God and to seek ye first the kingdom of God and His righteousness, and then all these things will be added unto you, to know that I am in God's perfect will. It is truly peace in my life. And we got to teach that to our children and to our grandchildren. God's in control. You're not. I'm not. God is in control. You don't know what tomorrow may have for you, but I know one thing: God loves me. And God cares for me. And God will never let me go. I know that. I fall back on that which I do understand. You see, always when I don't understand something, on those things that I do understand, I fall back on those things. Why? Because I've seen God faithful. How faithful God is. He says, as a dream, when one awakes, so Lord, when you awake, you shall despise their image and not their prospect. Verse 21 to 27. New insight now, being in the house of the Lord is given to the psalmist. Thus my heart was grieved, and I was vexed in my mind. I also was so foolish and ignorant. I was like a beast before you, God. God, I am so sorry. Confession, repentance. And there's a lot of people that do not know the Bible, that are Christians, that don't study the Word of God, and they're foolish in what? In what they accuse God of, because they don't understand God. That's why you got to read the Bible and study the Bible to know the mind and the heart of God. You can't fall back in your own philosophy, your own psychological things. You have to trust God by faith. God is in charge. God is in command. Whether God takes my wife or my husband or one of my grandchild or one of my sons or daughters, God's in control. That's why non-believers, when someone dies or someone is dying, they have no answers. We have the answer. And what's the answer? Jesus. Jesus Christ is the answer. He's the only one that can give you hope and peace and forgiveness. And He can cleanse you, and He washes you, and He writes your name in the book of life. And yet the psalmist declares, even though I read it, Even though I went to the house of the Lord, how easy it was for me to start sliding backwards away from God, away from the Word of God, and to become like a beast without understanding. Look what he says, verse 23. Nevertheless, I am continually with you. You hold me by my right hand. You will guide me with your counsel and afterwards receive me to glory. You see, God is going to lead you with His counsel. How? Through His Word. He's going to lead you and guide you. And then afterwards, I'll be in glory. Whom have I in heaven but you, O God? Notice that if you're feeling lonely, hey, the Lord is there with you. Who do I have but you, O God? And there is none upon the earth that I desire beside you. You see how beautiful that is? Hey, seek God first. And then, when you have God, you got it all. My flesh and my heart fail, but God is the strength of my heart and my portion forever. Underline that. God is there. He cares. He is everything to me when I'm down and cast down and I'm suffering and going to persecution or sickness. God is for me. And who can be against me? No one.
0: Well, as we've heard today, it can be confusing when those who seem far from God are enjoying more ease and prosperity than His followers. But we've seen that we can rest in God's goodness as we trust in His eternal plan. 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
1: Look what else he says. This is so cool. My flesh and my heart fail, but God is the strength of my heart and my portion forever. And here's a summary for him. For indeed those who are far from you shall perish. There's the truth. Those that are far from God, they're going to perish. They're going to die. They can't take their gold and silver with them. They leave it for others to spend it and misspend it, or the IRS or the government. For indeed, those who are far from you shall perish. You have destroyed all those who desert you for harlotry. Notice that. Those that go after other gods or worship their gold or their silver or are in sin, they're destroyed. But here it is. It is good for me to draw near to God. Why? Because I have put my trust in the Lord God that I may declare all your words. Hey, I can tell others what God has done in my life. Why? Because God is good, especially to those of pure in heart. And when you see the wicked from now on, know one thing, God is good.
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8: This is Ed Morrissey of hotair.com for Town Hall. Donald Trump finally got his response from Iran. Will he act on it? Last week, Trump had sent a 14-point framework to mediators in Islamabad for reaching a peace accord with Iran. Trump insisted that the IRGC surrender its highly enriched uranium, agree to verifiably end its pursuit of nuclear weapons, and stop attacking international shipping in the Strait of Hormuz. Tehran demanded that the U.S. recognize the strait as Iranian sovereign territory and pay war reparations. Trump responded by calling the IRGC's terms as stupid and totally unacceptable. Yet Trump also insisted that a deal could be reached with the regime. That is an unfortunate illusion, something Trump maintains despite all evidence to the contrary. Iran violated its terms almost immediately in the strait, and Iran continues to threaten the strait. The ceasefire is dead. Trump either has to follow through on consequences or cut bait and walk away with Iran's regime nearly dangerous.
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10: We often hear prophetic teaching about God's plan for end times, but did you know Satan also has a plan? Stay tuned as Dr. Gary Hedrick discusses Satan's plan for the end times, right here on Messianic Perspectives. Shalom, and welcome to Messianic Perspectives, a daily program where we look into the scriptures from a distinctive first century Jewish point of view. This is Liz Aiello. Today, our Bible teacher is Dr. Gary Hedrick, president of CJF Ministries in San Antonio, Texas. You can reach our offices by dialing 1-800-926-5397. Gary's subject today is Satan's plan for the end times. I'll be back a little later with information about a special offer, so have your pencil and paper ready. And now, with today's installment, here is Gary Hedrick.
11: All right, thank you, and welcome, Havarim. Welcome, friends, to another edition of Messianic Perspectives. Whoever you are and wherever you are, it's good to have you with us today as we continue this series of studies on Satan's plan for the end times. And on the last program, we were looking at this passage in Matthew chapter 4. It says in verse 1, "Then Jesus was led up by the Spirit into the wilderness to be tempted by the devil." So we said last time, the Spirit of God led him into the wilderness. So that means whenever you and I find ourselves in a wilderness experience, whenever we're going through adversity, it doesn't necessarily mean we're out of God's will. Although there are Bible teachers and preachers who suggest just the opposite, it just isn't so. But here in Matthew chapter 4, the Spirit of God is the one who led Jesus out into the wilderness to be tempted by the devil. Verse 2, "And when he had fasted 40 days and 40 nights, afterward he was hungry," it says. And then in verse 3, it says the devil came to him. You see, he waited until after the Lord had fasted for 40 days and 40 nights because he thought that was when the Lord would be his weakest. You see, that's when the devil strikes. He strikes at our weakest point. And by the way, that's where the devil attacks a church. He'll strike at the weak point, the weakest link in the chain. And that's how he attacks individuals. He will exploit your weaknesses. He will take a weakness in your life and turn it into a stronghold. Now, beginning in verse 3, we have a series of three temptations. And this is what I want you to see, because this is a perfect example of a passage that cannot be properly understood unless you look at it from a messianic perspective. Because what we have here is each of these three temptations has to do with something about our Lord's mission as the Messiah. In fact, here in the wilderness, our Lord stands in contrast to Adam in the Garden of Eden. Adam in the Garden of Eden did battle with the serpent and lost. So now Jesus stands here in the wilderness, somewhere in the Middle East, and yes, it's possible that it was actually the site of the ancient Garden of Eden, very possible, but we don't know that. We do know that in 1 Corinthians 15:45, Paul says Jesus is what? The last Adam. He says the first man was of the dust of the earth, and the second man was from heaven. So here in the wilderness, Jesus is the last Adam. He has come to reclaim what Adam lost in the fall. He has come to do battle with the devil. And isn't it interesting that the devil zeroes in on this issue of what kind of Messiah the Lord was supposed to be? Because all three of these temptations have to do with his role as the Messiah. And we don't have time to read through this whole episode, but let me give you just an outline of the three temptations. First of all, the devil tempted Jesus to turn stones into bread. That's in verse 3. Jesus was hungry after 40 days and 40 nights. That's understandable. And after all, as the Son of God, if he wanted to turn stones into bread, he could easily do so. But what's wrong with this picture? The role of the Messiah was not to use his supernatural powers for his own personal benefit. The role of the Messiah when he came the first time was to minister to others and to be a servant. So the Lord responded with Scripture, saying that man does not live on bread alone, but by every word that proceedeth out of the mouth of God, from Deuteronomy 8:3. So then the devil said, "Okay, if you want to use Scripture, we'll use Scripture." After all, he's quite a Bible scholar in his own right. You know, the devil knows the Bible. So he took the Lord to Jerusalem and he set him on the pinnacle of the temple, the highest point of Herod's temple. It was 15 stories high, roughly 150 feet above ground level. And so this second temptation was, he told the Lord to jump from the pinnacle of the temple and let angels catch him before he hit the ground. The devil even found a scripture for it. He quoted from Psalm 91, where it says, "The Lord will send angels to lift us up and to keep us from dashing our foot against a stone." And it's easy to see how this would be the ultimate publicity stunt for someone who wanted to prove that he was the Messiah. Right there in the center of Jerusalem, on the Temple Mount, thousands of people watching. But again, this wasn't what Jesus was about. He wasn't campaigning for the office of Messiah. He wasn't up for election. He wasn't after popular recognition. He had come to offer himself as as a sacrifice for the sins of the world. So that was the second temptation, to throw himself down from the highest point of Herod's temple and let the angels catch him. And Jesus answered with another scripture. He quoted the scripture that says we're not supposed to put the Lord our God to the test. But then there was a third temptation in verse 8. The devil and Jesus are standing on a high mountain, and the devil shows him all the kingdoms of this world with all of their riches and all of their splendor. And he said, I will give you all of this if only you will bow down and worship me. Now you see how this all fits together. The devil knows that Jesus is the Messiah sent by God to oppose him. He also knows that the role of the Messiah is ultimately to rule over a worldwide messianic kingdom of universal peace and prosperity. So what he's telling Jesus is, I can give you the kingdom now. You don't have to do it God's way. You can do it my way. Why waste your time being hungry out here in the wilderness when I can give you the world? All you have to do is bow down and worship me. Acknowledge me as God. And it says, Jesus answered and said unto him, get thee hence, Satan, for it is written, thou shalt worship the Lord thy God, and him only shalt thou serve. And it says at this point, the devil gave up and left him. And then angels came and ministered to him, it says here in Matthew chapter 4. But you see, the point is that the devil is not only clever, but he has a very thorough understanding of the messianic mission. Because in those three temptations, he was using three different techniques to try to get Jesus to deviate from the mission to which God had called him. And make no mistake about it, my friend, Satan still understands the messianic mission. He still wants to thwart God's plan for the end times. He continues to be very much involved in the affairs of this world. In fact, the Bible calls him the prince of this world. That's why he leaves his ugly footprints all over this world. Wherever you see warfare, pestilence, strife, heartache, tragedy, injustice, racial hatred, those are all his footprints. Wherever you find suffering and destruction and pain, you know old Slewfoot's been there. And by the way, this passage in Matthew chapter 4, the very way it's worded and what it says bears the marks of divine inspiration. Listen, if this was just a human book, if this Bible was the product of human effort and human ingenuity, do you think this confrontation between the devil and Jesus would have happened the way Matthew says it happened? I can tell you right now, I could have written it a whole lot better than the way Matthew has it. If I had written it, it would have been like Luke Skywalker and Darth Vader with their lightsabers fighting back and forth and sparks going everywhere and flinging bolts of lightning back and forth at each other. I mean, I would have made it a whole lot more dramatic than it is. And the way Matthew writes it, under the inspiration of the Holy Spirit, the devil did everything in his power to make it dramatic. He wanted it to be a dramatic confrontation. But what did Jesus do? He just quoted scripture. He quoted the Bible. That was it. Nothing melodramatic, no special effects, no lasers or lightning bolts, just a humble Jewish carpenter from Nazareth quoting the Bible. You see, only God would have written it like this. That's what I mean when I say anywhere and everywhere you look in this Bible, you find the marks of divine inspiration. No human being or any group of human beings could have produced a book like this. And you know what else this means? If Jesus had thrown thunderbolts at the devil or commanded a legion of angels to come down and take the devil into custody, either one of which he could have easily done, but if he had done either of those things, then you and I might have thought, how can we ever hope to cope with the attacks of the devil? We don't have supernatural powers. We can't hurl lightning bolts at the devil, so there's not much hope for us. You see, that's what we might have said, but that's not what the Lord did. He quoted scripture. That was it. And guess what? You and I can do the same thing. I may not be able to command the winds and the waves, and I may not be able to throw thunderbolts, and I may not even be able to walk on water like Jesus did, but you know what? There's something I can do, and that is I can quote scripture. I can study and memorize God's word. I can internalize it. I can obey it, and I can use it in spiritual warfare, just like Jesus did. That's why in Ephesians chapter 6, Paul calls the Bible the sword of the Spirit. It's one of the weapons we use in spiritual warfare. It's our main offensive weapon, as a matter of fact, the Bible, God's word, and we can use it. Well, we're out of time. We'll finish this up on the next program. Until then, this is your friend Gary Hedrick saying, God bless you. Take care. Bye-bye.
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I'm Liz Aiello. 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
4: What would you do if your child looked you in the eye and said, "No, I won't do what you're telling me to do"? Author Christy Straub faced that dilemma one cold winter's morning as she was rushing to get her kids off to school. She asked her 6-year-old son to put on his sweater, but he looked her in the eye and said no. What would you do in that situation? Many parents would blame their child's defiance on a bad attitude and enforce some sort of discipline. Now, I'd encourage you to consider another idea. Look underneath your son or daughter's behavior and examine their motives more carefully. When Christy did that with her son, she discovered that he wasn't defiant, he was afraid. It turns out that her son had worn the sweater to school the week before. When he got warm and tried to remove it, the shirt underneath also lifted, exposing his belly. A classmate embarrassed him in front of everyone. 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He didn't need discipline, he needed understanding and support. 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Look underneath your child's behavior, to their motive. What you find is how you decide whether to respond with discipline or with support, love, and encouragement. To help your child thrive, go to FocusOnTheFamily.com. I'm Jim Daly.
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0: President Trump has triggered a $200 billion tech disruption, and Wall Street is asleep at the switch. This $200 billion investment in chip technology could make today's artificial intelligence chips obsolete. Technology that will make today's AI data centers a thing of the past, like IBM's old mainframes. While most investors are focused on old-fashioned AI, there are three companies quietly building a trillion-dollar triangle that could transform every tech sector on Earth. These three companies are gearing up to develop and manufacture supercomputers the size of a dinner plate. Institutions like Vanguard, BlackRock, and State Street are pouring more than $200 billion into this AI revolution. 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
3: This is John MacArthur with another edition of Portraits of Grace. As Christians, we must always guard against abusing prayer. Author David Myers observes that, quote, some prayers seem not only to lack faith in the inherent goodness of God, but also to elevate humankind to a position of control over God. For Christians to pray as if God were a puppet whose strings they yank with their prayers seems not only potentially superstitious, but blasphemous as well, end quote. Myers is right to warn us against seeing prayer simply as a device for soliciting health, success, or other favors, as if God were some kind of celestial vending machine. His point is well taken. So when you pray, guard your motives carefully and seek His will. This is John MacArthur, looking forward to bringing you more Portraits of Grace.
4: In a world where more and more people decide what's right and wrong based on how they feel, what happens when feelings become the only moral standard? 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
11: Our shepherd was murdered. 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
12: The new movie, The Sheep Detectives, now in theaters, isn't your normal Agatha Christie or Sherlock Holmes whodunit. Yes, there's a murder and a mystery, but that's where things take a strange turn. Because as the title of this film tells us, the investigators here are actually sheep. Hugh Jackman plays George, a farmer who loves his flock deeply. He tends to their illnesses, clips their wool, feeds them. George even reads murder mysteries to them before bed. What George doesn't know is that his sheep love murder mysteries. That's because they secretly understand every word he says. And after George retires each night, they discuss the evening's plot developments, trying to suss out the truth before George inevitably reaches that point in the story. But then a real murder happens. George is found dead outside his trailer one morning. The authorities think he may have had a heart attack, but the sheep, led by an intrepid investigator named Lily, know that there's a murderer on the loose, so they decide to take matters into their own hooves and solve George's murder.
13: Lily, what are you up to?
14: It may be nothing, but I can't stop thinking about George's hat and raincoat.
13: What hat and raincoat?
14: Exactly. He came out in a storm. Why didn't he put them on?
12: The Sheep Detective embraces repentance, forgiveness, and reaching out to those who've been ostracized. George is obviously working on some character issues before he turns up dead, and those plot twists might push this movie out of bounds for sensitive young viewers. But for most families, The Sheep Detectives is a warm and woolly treat, so we're giving it a 3.5 out of 5 for family friendliness. Read the full review at PluggedIn.com/radio. We'll tell you if it's good or bad. I'm Adam Holtz with the Plugged In Movie Review by Focus on the Family.
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0: One of the clear evidences of a gospel-centered life is love for and submission to Christ. The same evidence is observable in Christian families. Does your home, your marriage, your family reveal that you live under the lordship of Christ? Today on Truth for Life, Alistair Begg considers how our marriages can display the gospel to each other as well as to a watching world.
1: I invite you to turn with me to the New Testament and to Colossians and chapter 3. And let's just read from here initially and then a couple of other passages to set a wider context. Colossians 3 and verse 18, "Wives, submit to your husbands as is fitting in the Lord. Husbands, love your wives and do not be harsh with them. Children, obey your parents in everything, for this pleases the Lord. Fathers, do not provoke your children, lest they become discouraged." And now let's turn back to Ephesians and to chapter 5 and read again a similar exhortation by Paul when he writes to the church in Ephesus, Ephesians 5 and from verse 22. "Wives, submit to your own husbands as to the Lord, for the husband is the head of the wife, even as Christ is the head of the church, his body, and is himself its Savior. Now, as the church submits to Christ, so also wives should submit in everything to their husbands. Husbands, love your wives as Christ loved the church and gave himself up for her, that he might sanctify her, having cleansed her by the washing of water with the word, so that he might present the church to himself in splendor, without spot or wrinkle or any such thing, that she might be holy and without blemish. In the same way, husbands should love their wives as their own bodies. He who loves his wife loves himself. For no one ever hated his own flesh, but nourishes and cherishes it, just as Christ does the church, because we are members of his body. Therefore, a man shall leave his father and mother and hold fast to his wife, and the two shall become one flesh. This mystery is profound, and I am saying that it refers to Christ and the church. However, let each one of you love his wife as himself, and let the wife see that she respects her husband." And then finally, in 1 Peter, and in chapter 3, and here is Peter on the same theme. 1 Peter chapter 3 and verse 1. "Likewise, wives, be subject to your own husbands, so that even if some do not obey the word, they may be won over without a word by the conduct of their wives, when they see your respectful and pure conduct. Do not let your adorning be external, the braiding of the hair and the putting on of gold jewelry or the clothing you wear, but let your adorning be the hidden person of the heart, with the imperishable beauty of a gentle and quiet spirit, which in God's sight is very precious. For this is how the holy women who hoped in God used to adorn themselves, by submitting to their own husbands, as Sarah obeyed Abraham, calling him Lord. And you are her children, if you do good and do not fear anything that is frightening. Likewise, husbands, live with your wives in an understanding way, showing honor to the woman as the weaker vessel, since they are heirs with you of the grace of life, so that your prayers may not be hindered." Amen. May God bless to us the reading of his word. And our text tonight is just as short and as clear as our text this morning. This morning in the 18th verse, "Wives, submit to your husbands as is fitting in the Lord." And tonight, "Husbands, love your wives and do not be harsh with them." Or as J.B. Phillips paraphrases the second half of that, "Don't let bitterness or resentment spoil your marriage." We are in this position in studying in familiar territory out of a concern for the well-being of our children and the parental exercise of control by the parents of these same children, so that we might be clearly together in our desire to see them understanding the Bible and being conformed to the image of Jesus. And that then led us to a consideration of the family itself, setting the understanding of God's specific instructions for the physical family in light of his spiritual family, namely the church, which has caused us to think significantly about what it means to be the church, to be members of the church, and so on. And we saw this morning, and it's important that we remind ourselves of it this evening, that our understanding of these specific instructions, either here in Colossians or elsewhere as we've read it, these understandings, directly as it relates to marriage, must be viewed in the context of the gospel, must be understood in light of God's ultimate purpose in seeing men and women conformed to the image of his Son. And that is why, for example, in Ephesians 5, Paul speaks about this immense mystery, which is usually mentioned when that passage is read at the services of a marriage. And he says, "And I am talking about Christ and the church," which of course should cause people to say, "But I thought we were here for a wedding. Why would he be talking about Christ and the church?" Well, because marriage has to be understood in those terms. And as we said this morning, the chief end of marriage is to glorify God and to enjoy him forever. It is that same emphasis which caused Martin Lloyd-Jones in one of his books in one of his sermons, which then of course was eventually in a book, to say to his congregation, preaching along these lines, "How many of us," he asks, "have realized that we are to think of the marriage state in terms of the doctrine of the atonement?" Books on marriage are found in a library under ethics, but he says they do not belong there. We must consider marriage in terms of doctrine, and that doctrine primarily of the atonement, of the seeking love of God for rebels whom he woos and wins to himself, and upon whom he pours out his Spirit, and who he loves with an exclusive affection. That, says Lloyd-Jones, which is really that speaking the Bible, that gives us our bigger context. Now, with that said, let's just be very honest about things, as we must be, and recognize that we may embrace that, we may affirm it, we may say, yes, of course, we believe the Bible to be authoritative and clear in this regard. And yet, we live our lives in the mainstream of a contemporary culture which seems to pay scant attention to that, and in many cases is actually opposed to it. Men and women, in coming into our homes, in meeting us in common conversation, in accepting an invitation to dinner, or in engaging with us in a sporting event, if we are very honest, many of them who do not share our convictions and our faith could be forgiven for concluding that we have no higher view of marriage than that which is common in our culture. They could be forgiven for concluding that. I'm not suggesting that they would be right in concluding it, but I'm saying they could be forgiven. Because our contemporary view of marriage is vastly different from what we have just read. It is a union that is based, if you like, on fluctuating human experience. The kind of thing you used to do in the first flush of love, when you had fastened your affection on some girl and you picked up one of those dandelions and you walked down the road with it blowing on it. "She loves me. She loves me not. She loves me. She loves," and hoping desperately that it would end up at the right point, you know. That's so much the view, isn't it? She loves me. I love her. Maybe I don't. Maybe she does. Maybe we stick. Maybe we leave. Maybe we twist. Maybe we turn. You say, well, wait a minute, that's not what we believe. No, I didn't say it's what we believe. I said our pagan friends could be forgiven for thinking it is what we believe because of the way we are tempted to behave. In other words, to make our own adjudication on these things, not on the strength of the instruction of the Bible, but on the shifting shadows and changing affections of passing time. And recognizing then, when we turn to a section like this, that we are dealing with the divine will and we are dealing with the divine word, and that the express reality of what is involved is, as from the very beginning of creation, that the two shall become one flesh. They will become one flesh. In other words, it is saying something that is vastly different from just a kind of mutual engagement with one another. It's something vastly different from hooking up. It is very, very different. In fact, it has little to do with a contractual obligation. It has everything to do with a divine covenant. And that is why the marriage ceremony itself and the way marriage is approached and the vows that are made by both husband and wife in marriage is important. It matters how it takes place, it matters where it takes place, and it matters among whom it takes place. Because if you think about it, the marriage bond is, number one, exclusive, right? It is that there will be one man and one woman. There will be a man and his wife. It doesn't involve anybody else. None of this nonsense about two and three involved in the process of contemporary thought. Secondly, it is publicly acknowledged. You say, well, how would it be publicly acknowledged? Well, because the person leaves. Leaves where? Leaves their house, leaves their family, ceases to be what they were and becomes something absolutely different. I came on a marriage the other day with my children. We were in Utica, New York. Not my children, my three of the grandchildren. And we came on a wedding, and it was out in the square. And I turned to Sue and I said, you know, years ago, this would have been a treasure trove. Because in Scotland, one of the things that happened when the bride and groom and the wedding party left the church was that they threw money out of the windows. Now, this is Scotland, understand. Scottish people don't throw money away, not by nature. But they threw money out of the windows. And so it was a phenomenal afternoon when I was riding my bike home from school and I came on the Presbyterian church just round the corner from my home and the cars were there. Oh, I parked the bike and I waited. I didn't care how long the service lasted, I waited. And then the small crowd assembled and eventually they shared their joy in marriage and their largesse, and it was very, very clear what had happened. They had been in their home. The man had come from his home. The wife had come from her home. They'd come into the church. They'd now been united with one another, and they were going away entirely differently. We understood that. That was what had happened. It was something far more significant than often what we see now. So that the nature of it is exclusive, it is publicly acknowledged, it is absolutely permanent. And he will cleave to his wife. She will cleave to her husband. The picture is sticking with it. It's super glued together. And it is consummated. Consummated by sexual intercourse. That is biblical marriage. Do you hear that, young people? Do you hear that, teenagers? As you listen to all the voices in your ears, understand this, and understand this too, that God who made you knows how it works, and how it works properly, and the disaster that accompanies it when we decide to try it in our own. This is the Word of God. It is valid, it is permanent, it is universal. And when it entered upon as God intends, as we said this morning, it is an advertisement for the Christian faith and how we need this advertisement for the Christian faith. Do you realize that it was in 1964, when I was 12 years old, that the Sex Information and Education Council of the United States of America was set up to deliver sex education in schools. And in 1964, it supported ideas such as merging or reversing sex roles, liberating children from their parents, and abolishing the traditional value. A government organization established so that children may be impacted in this way. Goodness gracious, how long is it since I was 12? It's what, 57 years? Half a century? Are you surprised by where we are today? You shouldn't be. 1979, the Gay Liberation Front manifesto reads, "We must aim at the abolition of the family, founded on the archaic and irrational teachings of Christianity." Make no mistake about it, we do not wrestle against flesh and blood, but against spiritual wickedness in the heavenly places, and the absolute point of contact in contemporary culture is right here in the realm of sex and marriage and family. You have to be dead not to know that. And you have to be of the most naive of people not to take seriously our real need to cry to God to revive the church in the midst of these years, and so that it might be that our marriages, our homes, our kids are an attractive alternative, are an adventure that is labeled following Jesus. Now, at the time of Paul's writing, there were in existence both Judaistic and Greek and Roman codes of ethics that related to family living, related to the life of the house. And so it is no surprise that Paul himself, given that kind of framework, would, under the direction of the Holy Spirit, be providing, if you like, the rules or the codes or the framework for marriage within the context of the gospel. And so when you think about that, and you think about the people living in the contemporary world, or the Greco-Roman world, who knew what it was, that the husband was supposed to be this, the wife was supposed to be that, and they would say, yes, well, this seems to make absolutely perfect sense. But what they wouldn't get is what is at the heart of what Paul is saying. Because the heart of what Paul is saying is that the execution of these principles is under the lordship of Jesus Christ. That Jesus Christ is Lord. He is Lord as creator of the universe. He is Lord as the one who has redeemed his people from our sins. He is the Lord who reigns in heaven. He is the Lord who will return again. He is the Lord who will reign in a new heaven and in a new earth. And so the lordship of Jesus Christ is then to be on display, not simply in the church as it gathers, but is to be on display in the home life of the members of the church. I've been greatly challenged just recently. Crossway came out with a wonderful new copy, an abridged version of The Reformed Pastor by Richard Baxter, which was written in the 17th century. The original book is hundreds and hundreds of pages. It's just very hard to read. And so this individual has done us a great favor by reducing it in quite masterful way. And Baxter's exhortations are based on Acts chapter 20, verse 28, which reads, "Pay careful attention to yourselves and to the flock." Now, first of all, to yourselves. Now, in doing that, we have to take seriously what the Bible is conveying. Earlier, we noted that for the wife to submit to her husband in this way is somewhat necessarily conditioned, if you like, and conditioned significantly by the demand which then follows here in verse 19. So, wives, you submit to your husbands as is fitting in the Lord, and husbands, you love your wives and don't be harsh with them. This is the two pieces, if you like, of the puzzle. That's why we read 1 Peter 3. That's why we read Ephesians chapter 5. So you have submission and you have love. Now, we might ponder why it is that these things are set in juxtaposition to one another in this way. I think it may be because, if we are honest, we understand the particular susceptibility of each member in marriage. Namely, the susceptibility of the wife to chafe and push back under the leadership of her husband, and the susceptibility of the husband to seek to abuse his leadership role in giving direction to the family and seeking to love his wife. Now, again, I'm going to keep saying this because it is so vitally important that these admonitions are not culturally bound, they are permanently valid. And the countercultural element to what Paul is writing here is what he has to say concerning the love that a husband is to show. Now, let's just acknowledge that he puts this both positively and negatively. Positively, to love your wife means that we must do sacrificially. Sacrificially. The model, the measure of a husband's love is to be Jesus' love for his people. Couldn't we have made it a little harder? Husbands, love your wives as Christ loved the church. When Paul writes in Philippians 2, in that amazing passage about Christ, who did not think equality with God something to be grasped, but made himself of no reputation, in that context, Paul makes these exhortations. In humility, count others better than yourselves. Look out for the interests of others rather than your own. And remember, when you're tempted to say, but I don't want to do that, that your example is Jesus, who was prepared to give up himself sacrificially, even to death on a cross.
0: You're listening to Truth for Life with Alistair Begg. We'll hear more tomorrow. As we study what the Bible says about God's design for family life, we have a visible, tangible testimony to the reality that we're not on earth by chance. God made us and gave us the gift of children and the family unit. But there are many who dispute this reality, claiming that science somehow disproves the existence of God. So today we're excited to offer you a free audiobook that looks at this claim from the perspective of a scientist. The book is called Can Science Explain Everything? And it's written by Oxford mathematician John Lennox. He unravels the scientific argument that life on Earth excludes God, and then he proves that scientific explanations align with what the Bible teaches more often than you might think. This is a helpful resource for bridging the gap with unbelievers. It explores creation versus the Big Bang theory, the age of the Earth, and the miracles performed by Jesus. And John Lennox doesn't take a combative stance. He simply lays out the evidence. And while he's a well-known scholar, he's written Can Science Explain Everything in a way that's easy to understand by walking you through his logic as if he's sitting across the table from you, having a conversation. If you've ever been challenged to clearly address the tension between faith and science, this is a great book to get you started. It's available today for free as a downloadable audiobook at truthforlife.org/science. 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I'm Bob Lapine. 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
14: 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It's 2 o'clock, and I'm Steve, and it's time now for Grace to You with the late John MacArthur. 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
15: We constantly ask God for what we already have. Have you noticed that? Because we don't know our resources. We go to God and we say, oh, God, I need more love. I just want you to give me more love. And the Bible already says that the love of God is shed abroad in your heart. I say, well, what am I supposed to ask for? James said, ask for wisdom. And wisdom's the sense not to ask for what you got.
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16: It's true in any professional sport. The athletes who enjoy the richest contracts are typically the best at what they do. They produce on the field, on the ice, on the court. They make few mistakes, and clearly they help their teams because of the skills they bring to the game. Now, compare that scenario to salvation. Frankly, there's nothing you bring to the game, so to speak. There's nothing that you or I or anyone can do to convince God to save us. And so the question is, why did God choose to save certain sinners and not others? How do you explain this doctrine of election? And what's the connection between the doctrine of election and our spiritual riches? Keep those questions in mind as John MacArthur continues his study called Richer Than You Think. And now here's John with today's lesson.
15: In most of Paul's discussions of the church as the body of Christ, in most of his discussing that, he is referring to the present, here, and now operation of the church. But in the first chapter of Ephesians, he goes way back into eternity past and shows how God master planned the church as the body of Christ before the world began. So this is really a look way back before history. Look with me at verse 3 through verse 6a. There are six aspects of blessing in verse 3. Second element I see here in blessing is that God is also the blesser. He's not only the blessed, but the blesser. Who hath blessed? Who hath blessed? Where does all blessing come from? James put it this way. Every good and perfect gift cometh down from the Father of lights, in whom there is no variableness, neither shadow of turning. Every good thing comes from God. You know, even when it looks bad, he makes it good. Romans 8:28. Now we know that all things work together for what? For good. To them that love God and are called according to his purpose. God blesses because God is the source of every good thing. Get that in your mind, will you? God is not the source of some good things. He is the source of what? Every good thing. He made creation, made the entire thing, got all done, looked on it and said, it is what? Good. It's good. The bad things in this world come because man is a sinner. So we see that God is the blessed one and the blesser also. Who are the blessed? Right after the word blessed, it says us. That's us, folks. We're the blessed. In God's wonderful grace and his marvelous providence and his sovereign plan, he has chosen to bless us. Who are the blessed? Who are the us? Those who believe. Galatians chapter 3, in verse 9, it says, so then, they who are of faith are blessed. They who are of faith are blessed. You see, it's we who, chosen by God, have believed in faith. We are the blessed. And I'm telling you, folks, when you start to think about how rich you are in Christ, it's really incredible. We are blessed. Beyond our imagination, blessed. He lavishes good gifts on his children. When we bless God, we speak good of him. When he blesses us, he does good to us. That's the difference. Our blessing is our words to him. His blessing is his deeds to us. How much blessing does he give us? Look at the fourth element, the blessings themselves. It says, blessed us with all spiritual blessings. He blesses us with all that is possible to be dispensed to us through the agency of the Spirit of God. And you know, it's so ridiculous for Christians not to think they have any resources. To say, well, I don't know if I can really do that. Oh yeah. I was studying Romans 8 one time and reading that text where he says, we know not what to pray for as we ought. You remember that one? So the Spirit makes intercession for us. You know, one of the things we do is we constantly ask God for what we already have. Have you noticed that? Because we don't know our resources. We go to God and we say, oh God, I need more love. I just want you to give me more love. And the Bible already says that the love of God is shed abroad in your heart. You say, oh, don't need that. Lord, what I need is peace. I'm so distressed. And Jesus said, when he left, my peace I leave with you, not as the world giveth, give I unto you. Never let your heart be troubled. Oh, I got that too? Right. Well, what I need is, I need joy. I'm unhappy. No, read John 15. He said that he was going to leave his joy in us, that our joy might be what? Full. Oh, I don't need that either? No. Well, I know what I need. I need strength. No. You can already do all things through Christ who already what? Strengthens you. You see, we spend a lot of time asking for what we got. You say, well, what am I supposed to ask for? James said, ask for wisdom. And wisdom's the sense not to ask for what you got. You see, God has already dispensed to us all spiritual blessing. All blessing connected to the Spirit. And people say, well, have you received the second blessing? I always say, yes. And the 5,000th, too. All when I received Christ, I received how many? All spiritual blessings. Look at 2 Peter chapter 1 for a minute. It says this in verse 3. According as His divine power. Now there's the source, people. His divine power hath, past tense, given us all things that pertain unto life and godliness. You see, He's already given us all things that pertain to life and godliness. There's no missing ingredient. The Blessed One is the blesser who has blessed us with everything we need. All the resources are there. They're all there. And in Philippians 1:19, Paul calls it the supply of the Spirit. The supply of the Spirit. Sadly, though, we don't always appropriate our possessions. But I want you to know, people, you're rich. Bless God, He couldn't give you more than He gave you in Christ. There's nothing else to get. I mean, there's nothing else to get. It's all there. All the pneumaticos, blessings, all the good things that the Spirit can dispense have been dispensed to you in the presence of the indwelling Christ. They're yours. It's not a question of finding something else. It's a question of using what you've got. So don't go stumbling around saying, well, I don't know if I can do it. Oh, yeah, you can do it. The resources are there. You're rich. You are rich. Incredibly rich. So, the blessing. You say, but where are these blessings? Well, he tells us the blessing location. In the heavenlies. In the heavenlies. Now, where is the heavenly? Some people say, well, that's heaven. Well, not strictly speaking. I think it includes heaven. But I think the heavenly simply means the supernatural world of God. The domain of God. The divine realm. It isn't just heaven. It says, for example, in the 6th chapter, we wrestle against, not against flesh and blood, but against spiritual wickedness in the heavenlies. So it's the domain of the supernatural. So we're not just citizens of the earth, but we're citizens up there. We really aren't even citizens here anymore, although we're roaming around here. We start out being citizens of this world. We're saved. We become citizens of heaven, according to Philippians 3:20. Our citizenship is in heaven, from which we look for our Savior, the Lord Jesus Christ. So we're citizens of heaven. We live in the heavenlies. It is the dominion of God. It is that dominion by which we are able to understand the supernatural. The natural man understandeth not the things of God because he is of the earth earthy. Jesus said in Luke 16:8, they are the children of this world. But we have been transformed into God's kingdom, the kingdom of his dear son. Our minds have been elevated. Colossians 3 says, we are ascended into the heavenlies. Our citizenship is there. And so we live in a paradoxical kind of two-level existence here on the earth and yet citizens of heaven. You have all the rights and privileges belonging to a citizen of heaven. Our life is in the supernatural, in the heavenlies. We commune with God. Our Father is there. Our home is there. Our Savior is there. Our friends are there. Our loved ones are there. Our name is there. Our throne is there. Our room is there. It's in the heavenlies that we live, and we're trapped in the tension of being heavenly citizens with an earthly sojourn. It's like the king, you know. The king who, by virtue of the right to rule, is the king, is still the king when he's not sitting on his seat, right? I mean, the fact that he walks in the world and mingles with the common people and comes out of the palace and comes down and trips around with the folks on the street, the peasants, doesn't mean he's not the king. Because someday he'll go back and sit on the throne because he has a right to do so. And you and I are kings, the Bible says. And we're right now walking among the commoners of the earth, but one of these days we're going to be going back to the home where our throne is, and we're going to be seated with Christ in his throne. In fact, in Ephesians 2:6, it says we're already seated in the heavenly places. It's as good as done. As you see, we are citizens of an eternal kingdom. We belong there. Everything we love is there. And we're trapped in a tension of the earthly and the heavenly. That's why Paul could say in the midst of that paradox, I am sorrowful, yet always rejoicing. I am poor, yet I make many rich. I have nothing, yet I have everything. I am troubled on all sides, but I'm not distressed. I am perplexed, but I'm not in despair. I'm cast down, but I'm not destroyed. You see, it was the tension of being in two worlds. And you may have nothing, and you may be poor in this world, but let me tell you, man, you're so rich in the heavenlies that it's uncountable. You say, my problem is pulling it down to get it here where I need it. That's the work of the Holy Spirit. And listen to me. Galatians 5 says, if you walk in the Spirit, now watch, you walk in the Spirit will produce everything you need. Watch. Love, what are they? Joy, peace, gentleness, goodness, faith, meekness, self-control. All the virtues. You can pull all the riches right down by walking in the power of the Spirit of God. You're rich. You've been blessed with all spiritual blessings in the heaven. You say, how come? Why is God, who is to be blessed, becoming the blesser to bless me with all these things in the heavenlies and allow me to be a citizen of his world? Why? The answer comes at the very end of verse 3, because you are, what are the last two words? In Christ. You see, when you became a Christian, you were placed in a marvelous union with Christ. 1 Corinthians 6:17 says, he that is joined to the Lord is one spirit. And you became one spirit with Jesus Christ. And as such, all that is his is yours. Is that incredible? In case that boggles your mind, you maybe need to affirm Romans chapter 8, where the Apostle Paul reiterates for us a truth that never ceases to thrill me. Verse 17 16 says, we are the children of God, and 17 says, if children, then heirs, heirs of God, and what? Joint heirs with Jesus Christ. All that is ours. We are in Christ. We are as rich as he is. All the resources he had, we have. Listen, beloved, you are a part of the church of Jesus Christ because you were planned into it before the world began. And in so being planned into

Him before the foundation of the world, that we should be holy and without blame before Him, in love having predestinated us unto the adoption of sons by Jesus Christ to Himself, according to the good pleasure of His will, to the praise of the glory of His grace. Now stop there. That little section from 4 to 6a is the first part of this longer section through verse 14. And the whole section through verse 14 discusses the eternal forming of the body, but that little section discusses the past aspect of it. The next section, the present aspect, the third, the future. The past aspect can be summed up in one word, election. The present aspect, verses 6b through 11 or so, can be summed up in one word, redemption. That's the present aspect. The future aspect, the rest of it, inheritance. Election, redemption, inheritance. Three key words that show the three different aspects of God's eternal plan. Let's look at the first one, and we're not going to get through it, just going to get through the first point in the first part. What is the past aspect of God's eternal plan? Well, we see in verses 4 through 6a, seven aspects of God's past plan. Seven aspects. First one is the method, which is election. Verse 4. According as He hath chosen us in Him before the foundation of the world. Stop there. You know why He blesses God in verse 3? He blesses God in verse 3 because he's absolutely just overwhelmed that God has chosen him before the foundation of the world. That it isn't a question of saying, hey, you're a good guy. You deserve to be in my kingdom. Hey, you're a nice lady. You deserve to be in my kingdom. It isn't that at all. It's God before the world began, setting his love on me. You see, the method by which God formed the body was election. You say, it says, according as He has chosen us in Him before the foundation of the world. People say to me all the time, do you believe in election? I say, yeah, I believe in the Bible. And the Bible teaches election. You mean you believe that God chooses people to be saved before they were ever born? The Bible teaches that. You believe that before the world even began, Jesus and the Father and the Spirit wrote down in the book of life who would be saved already down there, and they planned that whole thing out? Absolutely believe that. You say, what about free will? In the first place, free will is no biblical term. It's never used in the Bible because man may have a will, but it isn't free. It's bound to sin. But aside from that, what about will? You believe that man has a choice? Absolutely. You believe that anybody who wants to can come to Christ? Absolutely. I believe the Bible teaches absolute sovereignty of God in election, and I believe that Jesus said, him that cometh unto me, I'll in no wise what? Cast out. And I believe Jesus said, whosoever will, let him come. I believe that Jesus simply put it this way, come unto me all ye that what? Labor and are heavy laden, I'll give you rest. And you see, God has some things that he can do that I can't do, and that's fine. Listen, if I understood everything, I'd be God, and if I was God, we would be in lots of trouble. I don't need to resolve it, but don't do this. Don't take God's sovereignty and man's choice and try to find some middle ground or you've just destroyed both of them. Leave them alone. Let the tension be there. Let it be that God says he's sovereign. Don't worry about how he harmonizes that with people coming to Christ. That's his problem, not ours. He just says, come, come. Look, the terms here. He hath chosen. It's an aorist middle of eklego, which means to choose out, to pick. And the middle voice is reflexive, which means that God is picking for himself. And nobody else is involved in this. God didn't have anybody, you know, whispering in his ear, well, I'd like it if you could include so-and-so. No. And it wasn't anything for us to do with it. God chose for himself. He did it for himself, that it might be for his glory. It says that in verse 6, to the praise of his glory. It says it in verse 12, to the praise of his glory. It says in verse 14, to the praise of his glory. You see, when God chose the church, he chose it for his own glory before he ever chose it for the church's own good. In fact, it says in chapter 3, verse 10, that the reason he put the church together was that he might display it to the angels, that they might see how wise he is, not how wonderful we are. And so we're elect. Before the foundation of the world, we were chosen. In Revelation, that is also stated in two passages, 13:8. And all that dwell upon the earth shall worship him whose names are not written in the book of life from the foundation of the world. The book of life, folks, was written before the world began. The same thing is true in 17:8 of Revelation. It says at the end of the verse, names were not written in the book of life from the foundation of the world. The book of life was written from the foundation of the world. Listen,
election.

0: don't have a problem with election. It just means God chooses everybody who's saved. That's right. 2 Thessalonians, I just would remind you of 2:13. We are bound to give thanks always to God for you, brethren, beloved of the Lord, because God, listen to this, hath from the beginning chosen you to salvation. Boy, it can't be any clearer than that. You're chosen. Chosen before the foundation of the world. You are strategic. You are important to God. In the book of Acts, it says, and many believed in chapter 13:48, because they were ordained unto eternal life. They were ordained unto eternal life. Now listen, you say, but if God chooses everybody, what do we have to do with it? We have something to do with it too, because the Bible presents that part of it. Just leave those two where they are and believe them both and let God resolve it in His infinite mind. But I'll tell you one thing. God is never a victim, and it is the doctrine of election that lets God be God and God be the sovereign of history, and it is the doctrine of election that says to me, you are of value eternally in the heart of God. You matter to Him. Jesus came to shed His blood to purchase you. You're important. And so God has eternally formed His body. Beloved, you're a part of that if you're a Christian. Don't struggle with a sense of self-worth. You are worthy. And don't struggle with a sense of inadequacy. He has dumped on you all spiritual blessings in the heavenlies. The resources that are available to you are unlimited, and you need to use them. Capitalize on them in order to live on God's best level. Use them in order to minister with the greatest amount of power. Use them in order to build the church that Jesus purchased with His own blood. Let's pray. How wonderful it is, Father, to know that when all the world about us seems so confused and sometimes we wonder where it's going, the Word of God tells us it's all according to plan. The blueprint is being followed. The church is being built and the gates of hell will not prevail against it. All that the Father gives to me, said Christ, shall come to me, and I have lost none of them. You'll build your church. We'll all be there because that's the way you've planned it. And Father, help us to know that each of us is important. Important in the ministry we have toward You, toward each other, toward the world. Help us to realize that You have equipped us with all spiritual blessing, with all things pertaining to life and godliness, so that we can do Your work in Your way for Your glory. We will thank You, Father, for what You can do and what You want to do as we become available in Christ's name. Amen.
1: You're listening to Grace to You, the Bible teaching ministry of John MacArthur. John's current series is showing you why you're richer than you think if you're a Christian. In fact, that's the title, Richer Than You Think. Now, the issue of election that John talked about today, certainly a lot of people struggle with it. You might be wondering, what is the main reason for that struggle? Why does the doctrine of election stir up so many people? Well, here's how John answered that question.
2: Well, I think there's a natural tendency in the part of the human heart, the fallen human heart, to want to be in control, to want to be in charge. And, you know, those of us who were raised in the great American democracy have given almost divine proportions to the idea of freedom of choice. So I think there's some sort of sociological and some ontological reasons why we fight against the idea that God is absolutely sovereign. But think about it this way. Either God is sovereign or He is not. Which world would you want to live in? The one in which God is sovereign and works all things to His own glorious and perfect end, or the one in which God is not sovereign and reacts the way we do to controls and events and circumstances and choices that are beyond His power? That's really a frightening world.
1: 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And if John's verse-by-verse teaching is helping you apply the life-changing truth of God's Word to your life, we'd love to hear from you. 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And join us again tomorrow as John continues his series from Ephesians chapter 1, titled Richer Than You Think. It's another 30 minutes of unleashing God's truth, one verse at a time, on Grace to You.
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14: Thank you for joining us. As believers in our Lord and Savior, Jesus Christ, it is vital that we possess the mind of Christ. How do we do that? By consistently studying and applying God's Word daily, we are compelled to let the mind of Christ be in us and assures us that as the children of God, we can have the mind of Christ. 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
15: Well, we're continuing through. We're tracking right along in 1 John chapter 2, verses 7 through 11, and it says, "Beloved, I am not writing to you a new commandment, but an old one, which you have had from the beginning. This commandment is the message you have heard. Then again, I am also writing to you a new commandment, which is true in him and also in you. For the darkness is fading and the true light is already shining. If anyone claims to be in the light but hates his brother, he is still in the darkness. Whoever loves his brother remains in the light, and there is no cause of stumbling in him. But whoever hates his brother is in the darkness and walks in the darkness. He does not know where he is going because the darkness has blinded his eyes." What a passage. And from this particular passage of scripture, we want to continue where we left off last Sunday. How to know if I'm genuinely saved. How to know if I'm genuinely saved. Many Christians, even though saved, still struggle with the assurance of their own personal salvation. When many believers are asked, "Are you going to heaven?" they respond by saying, "I think so." Beloved, God does not want us to live our Christian lives in the midst of doubt, in the midst of uncertainty. He does not want us to live our life in fear, and neither does he want us to live our life in uncertainty. He wants us to be confident. He wants us to know without a doubt we are saved without a doubt to the glory of Almighty God. Are you sure you are saved? John begins this chapter speaking to Christians, affectionately referring to them as "my little children." With a fatherly concern, the aged apostle often used this expression of endearment to address the issue of sin and their assurance of salvation. I pose a question to you. How can I know without a doubt that I'm genuinely saved? It is my heart's desire as your pastor to see all of you having the assurance of your salvation and not being perplexed, unsure, or in a quandary as it relates to your salvation. Well, 1 John chapter 2, verses 7 and 8 in the text says, "Beloved, I am not writing to you a new commandment, but an old one which you have had from the beginning. This commandment is the message you have heard. Then again, I am also writing to you a new commandment, which is true in him and also in you. For the darkness is fading and the true light is already shining." When John says in verse 7a, "Beloved, I am not writing to you a new commandment, but an old one which you have had from the beginning," he's referring to the salvation of believers when they first heard the gospel, which you have first heard from the beginning. He is referring to the salvation of believers when they first heard the gospel. When John says in verse 8a, then again, I am also writing to you a new commandment, which is true in him and also in you. He is speaking to the believing community and is referring to John, the Gospel of John, chapter 13, verses 34 and 35, which says, a new commandment I give to you, that you love one another as I have loved you, that you also love one another. Verse 35 says, by this all will know that you are my disciples if you have love for one another. In the Old Testament, God instructed his people on how to put love into action. Leviticus 19:18 says, you shall not take vengeance nor bear any grudge. This is way back in Leviticus. It says, you shall not take vengeance nor bear any grudge against the children of your people, but you shall love your neighbor as yourself. I am the Lord. In the New Testament, Jesus actually elevates love to a higher level because he loved not only his friends, but Jesus loved his enemies, Jesus loved his persecutors, and Jesus loved a sinner. As a matter of fact, he was a friend of sinners. He not only loved the elite, Jesus also loved the outcast as well. In 2 John chapter 1, verse 5, it says, and now I plead with you, lady, not as though I write a new commandment to you, but that which we have had from the beginning, that we love one another. We should love one another because 1 John 4:19 says we love him because he first loved us. That's right. We love him because he first loved us. God, out of his great mysterious love for humanity, sent Christ, who brought light, hope, and salvation into a world filled with spiritual darkness. Jesus brought light into a world filled with sin. Jesus brought light in a world filled with wickedness and lawlessness and hatred. Jesus, who is the personification of love, set the supreme example as to what it means to possess genuine agape sacrificial love, what it really is. Jesus loved the lost and he loved the saved. And that should be us as well. We must love those who are lost and we must love those who are saved. We must love the lovable as well as the unlovable. A test of your spiritual maturity is when you can love saints who are hard to love. Family members who are difficult to love, children who are difficult to love, co-workers who are difficult to love. Anybody can love people who just do what you say and they're so nice and kind and gentle and mild. But can you love those who keep you on your knees? Maybe that's why sometimes God allowed difficult people in your life. Yeah, he wants to increase your prayer life. Our love must be unconditional toward humanity. Our love must be intentional toward humanity, regardless of race, regardless of socioeconomic standards. I know you're hearing racism and all this talk, but listen, we need to love people regardless of who they are, where they are, whether you like them, whether you don't like them. God didn't say love them if you like them. If you don't like them, you don't have to love them. You love them when they get on your nerve. You love them when they sweet. Love is a decision. I've had people tell me when they're about to get a divorce, I don't love him anymore. I don't love her anymore. Well, you loved her once. Love is an act of your will. You love because you will yourself to love. You decide you're going to love. You're decisive and intentional with your love. You have to love others even when it is not reciprocated. That's genuine agape sacrificial love. The love of Christ will not allow you to scheme. When you really love God with all your heart, I want you to listen to me because this is what the church needs and this is what the world needs to see in the church. Because the world really don't know what love is. They go by feelings and they go by just talk. But we should exemplify before the world what the real essence of love really is. Love will not scheme. Love will not compete.
16: Love does not gossip against your brother or sister. Love will not slander. Love will not hold grudge. Love will not get even. And love will not hurt one another. It will not hurt one another. As a matter of fact, hurt people hurt people. Rather, we are to have within us genuine love, which should emulate Christ and seek the highest good of others. Our goal is to love people and seek the highest good of others. John 13:35 says, by this all will know that you are my disciples if you love one another. Do you love everybody in this room? I mean, your love, it ought to exude from you to everyone, to children, to the elderly, to the blacks, to whites, to Hispanics, to interracial couples. You should not restrict your love toward anyone. You should love people because God created all in his image. I wish God could put me on nationwide news to tell people how to really love in the way that Christ wants us to love. Amen. Well, here's a question. How do you know without a doubt that you are genuinely saved? How do you know without a doubt that I'm genuinely saved? This is critical. Number one, what gives evidence of our salvation is that we believe and embrace Christ, who is the true light that shines through us to others who are in spiritual darkness. Again, we give evidence of our salvation is that we believe and embrace Christ. That gives us evidence, who is the true light that shines through us to others who are in spiritual darkness. 1 John 2:8 says, then again, I am also writing to you a new commandment, which is true in him and also in you. For the darkness is fading and the true light is already shining. Now look at verse 8. True light in verse 8 refers to the Lord Jesus Christ himself, who is the light of the world. Jesus came to bring light in a dark, decadent world. In the Gospel of John, chapter 8, verse 12, it says, then Jesus spoke to them again, saying, I am the light of the world. He who follows me shall not walk in darkness, but have the light of life. The light of life. Apart from Christ, everyone else born in this world is born in spiritual darkness. Did you get that? That's a big statement. Apart from Christ, everyone else born in this world is born in spiritual darkness and is in dire need of spiritual life, which comes only through Christ, who is the light of the world. Jesus, who came to earth because of his great unconditional love for lost humanity, taught his disciples to love one another, and he demonstrated it before them in a very personal way by washing the disciples' feet. When a believer receives Christ, he is transferred from spiritual darkness into spiritual light and shines because of the light of Christ that emanates from him. It is impossible to walk in light and darkness at the same time. You're either walking in light or you're walking in darkness, but you're not walking in both. Our genuine love for other believers validate that we have the light of Christ within us. Beloved, is the light of Christ shining bright through you? It shouldn't take a person who does not know Christ 5 years to discover that you're a Christian. Your light should be so brilliantly light until they could see Christ in you instantly and say, what is this about you that I see? When John says in verse 8b, for the darkness is fading. You see that in the text? Look at the text. For the darkness is fading. He is saying that no matter how spiritually dark the world becomes, it is only temporary and will one day pass away. And when we look around the country, around our nation, and we see sin and evil and degradation, even all over the world, it doesn't matter how bad things get, you can be encouraged that all of this spiritual darkness will one day pass away. Now, it is evident today that spiritual darkness is not fading, but increasing as we witness the ruins and ravages of sin, We look around, we see evil and lies. As we look around, there's deception, there's murder, there's increase of crime, there's confusion. We look around and there's political upheaval, there's riots, there's sedition, there's increase in drug use and the disintegration of the family. But spiritual darkness will fade at the second coming of Christ, when he will personally return in his glorified body in brilliant Shekinah light as he invades a world filled with darkness to destroy sin, his enemies, and establish the millennial kingdom on earth in Jerusalem, ruling the world all over. Secondly, the second indication that we're saved is an indication that one has been saved and born again is that he or she remains in the light. A true indication, a true sign that one is born again is that she or he remains and continues in the light. 1 John 2:10 says, whoever loves his brother remains in the light. A sure sign that one is unsaved is that he loves spiritual darkness. Darkness refers to moral spiritual darkness. Darkness refers to spiritual ignorance of the things of God and is associated with wickedness. But when one possesses the light of Christ, he hates spiritual darkness and has an inner longing to follow Christ. When one is in Christ, you have an inner longing to obey Christ and to live for Christ and live holy before Christ. That's a sign that you have the life of God living in your soul. Beloved, are you in spiritual darkness or do you possess the life and light of Christ? Number three, we know we are genuinely saved when we love our fellow believers in Christ. We know we are saved when we love our fellow believers in Christ. 1 John 2:9-11. 1 John 2:9-11 says, if anyone claims to be in the light, look at this, but hates his brother, underline brother right there, underline it, he is still in the darkness. Verse 10, whoever loves his what? Brother, underline that, remains in the light, and there is no cause of stumbling in him. Verse 11, but whoever hates his what? Brother is in the darkness and walks in the darkness. He does not know where he's going because the darkness has blinded his eyes. He who says he is in the light but lives a habitual lifestyle of hate and darkness does not know God and is going straight to hell. That's tough language. Notice the word brother is used three times in verses 9-11. You see, brother, brother, brother. Loving our brothers and sisters in Christ is not optional. Loving our brothers and sisters in Christ is not optional, but is commanded by our Lord and the Apostle John. Our love for the brethren validates our salvation. When John uses the word brother, he's referring to fellow believers in Christ. When he uses the word brother, he's speaking of fellow Christians, saints, brothers and sisters in Christ. He's referring to both. Hate is a sinful condition. Did you get this? You should never tell anyone, I hate you. That's sinful. Hate is a sinful condition of the heart that is despised by God and incompatible with the Christian life. Now, that's a big statement. Let me say that again. Hate is a sinful condition of the heart that is despised by God and incompatible with a Christian life. Because 1 John 2:9-11 says, if anyone claims to be in the light but hates his brother, he is still in darkness. That means he's still what? Lost. You claim to be in the light. You profess to be in the light, but you hate people. You don't like them because of what they did to you 40 years ago. You don't like them because they don't smell right. You don't like them because they're rebellious or they're sinful or they're evil. They go to certain places you wouldn't go. You have to love sinners. Verse 11 says, but whoever hates his brother is in the darkness and walks in darkness, which means you are in spiritual blindness. And there are a lot of spiritual blindness in America today. There are people with in higher places of learning in spiritual darkness. There are people at high political levels and high offices are in spiritual darkness. There are people who are in the workplace in spiritual darkness. There are people sitting in the church and have membership in the church. They have good membership, but they're still lost because of spiritual darkness. I would like to give you some spiritual insights on what God has given us permission to hate, especially since so many are fixated on hating one another. We hear the word hate, hate, hate, hate, hate, hate, hate. Hate, hate it. We have racism, racism, racism, racism, racism, racism. And sometimes it's even, we know we have racism is nothing new. It has been here since the dawn of human history. It is not going nowhere. It's going to be here until Jesus come back. Amen. So we have, there's some things we have to learn to live through, learn to live through. And the worst thing we can ever do is weaponize the word on people who are not actually racist. And so we have to have a balance there as well. But since people are always talking about hate and racism and all these things, as Christians, let me just put a different spin on it, and then we're going to go further the next time. As Christians, what has God given us permission to hate? God has given us permission to hate certain things, and allow me to give you these, and I want you to write these down, and I want you to hate these things with a passion. So folk always talking about hate. Let me give you something to really hate so that you can be a better Christian to the glory of God. Number one, we are to hate pride. Proverbs chapter 6, verses 16 through 17a says, these six things the Lord hates, yes, seven are an abomination to him, a proud look. If we allow the Holy Spirit to search our hearts, he will reveal that the root of all sin within us can be traced back to pride. Every sin you and I commit can be traced back to pride if we sit before the Lord and ask him to search our hearts. A proud look refers to a spirit that causes one to overestimate themselves and devalue others, put themselves above others, to think too highly of yourself. Pride, pride, pride is a dangerous, deadly, disastrous thing. Proverbs 16:18 says, pride goes before destruction and a haughty spirit before a fall. Satan loves pride. Number two, we are to hate a lying tongue. We are to hate a lying tongue. Proverbs 6:19a says, a false witness who speaks lies. A false witness who speaks lies. This is one who breathes out lies, even under oath in the court of law. You know, you put your hand on the Bible, raise your hand. Do you promise to tell the truth, the whole truth? You know, nothing but the truth. So help me God. You say, I do. And then they get on the stand and then lie. Yeah. This person lies so often that no one believes him or her when they even tell the truth. Beloved, God hates a lying tongue. Husbands, never lie to your wife. Wife, never lie to your husband. Children, never lie to your parents. Tell the truth. Humble yourself. If you did something wrong, it's better to say, I was wrong. I shouldn't have done it. I learned some invaluable lessons from it. I will never do that again. Instead of trying to cover it up, and then you got to think of another lie to cover that lie, another one to cover that one. You got to have, you know, when you're a liar, you got to have a good memory. Thirdly, we're to hate murder. We're to hate murder. Proverbs chapter 6, verse 17c says, hands that shed innocent blood. And we see innocent blood being shed all over our nation and world. This refers to one who will murder with no sense of consciousness and will even premeditate murder. They have no regard for human life. They don't have to know you. Be careful about blowing your horn behind somebody that's not moving. The light is green and you want them to go. Bump! They turn around with something just boom. You better be patient. It's better to wait an extra minute or just miss that light than lose your life. You don't know where the fool is. You don't know where the fool is. And sometimes you go to early grave because of your impatience. Murder is evident in the recent mass shootings in the spas in Atlanta recently, a few days ago, where 8 people were mercilessly gunned down. This also refers to the murder of the unborn, who are innocent, who are defenseless, and cannot fend for themselves. And yet many Christians do not grieve the heinous atrocity of abortion. I was holding just a little infant baby, just a couple of weeks old, just the other day in the cradle of my arms. And I just looked and said, I wonder how can people just snuff out a precious little baby like this in the womb? And if our mother had done this to us, none of us would be sitting or standing here today. That's right. If my mother had aborted me, she would have been aborting a gospel preacher, and she would not have known it, and I wouldn't be preaching to you today. Thank you, mama. You might be in heaven, but I thank you today that you had me. As a matter of fact, my mother, praise God. That's awesome. That's worth celebrating. I can preach to you today because my mother didn't commit abortion. And when my baby sister was born, when my mother was pregnant, she got pregnant like in the late 40s, and they said, oh, this is a surprise. But you know, I don't know why you think it's such a surprise. You know, when you do certain things, something might happen. You know, I don't know why. You know, why? It wasn't, you didn't drop something out of the air, you know. It got me out of the house, that's for sure.
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6: As our nation nears 250 years, something powerful is stirring in San Antonio. 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
1: Aaron. He's just a regular guy with a cool job that God loves for some reason. Welcome to the Steve Marston Show, a daily journey in learning how to live more like Jesus, conversations with those that God is working through, and dad jokes. It's the most unique show you'll hear today. Now, here's Steve.
2: Well, good afternoon. This is David Odell filling in for Steve again today. I always enjoy the opportunity. He always shoots me a message and says, hey, can you fill in? And I always do, and just enjoy sitting here with you guys for an hour and studying the Word together, talking about life and struggles and ups and downs and inside and outs and everything in between. So I'm thankful for Steve and an opportunity to be here today. I told my wife, I said, I guess I am doing an okay job because he keeps asking me to come back. So that's always a good sign if you get invited back that you're, you know, doing a good job. And it kind of reminds me, I was received a phone call from a church one time needing a pulpit supply, and we were in seminary down in New Orleans, and literally the call went like this: hey, David, this is, and I forget the church's name, can you preach for us Sunday? And I said, absolutely, I can preach with us. And the guy said, thank you so much. I have literally called every other person that I know to preach for, fill in for us on Sunday, and nobody else can do it. And I thought, well, I'm happy to be your very last resort, buddy. Thankful for the opportunity to preach anytime we do that. So today, I want to talk about leadership. So leadership is something that I'm very passionate about. I did a doctorate of ministry in leadership and administration. I'm finishing this month, actually, with my master's of theology, and then I'm going to begin the writing portion for my PhD in Christian leadership. And so leadership is something that I love. I love biblical leadership. I love the leadership models that we find in Scripture. And so today I just want to talk about a couple of stories out of the Old Testament that deal with leadership. But first, today, I want to begin by just kind of setting the stage a little bit for us. I don't know about you and your family and the life that you're on right now, but my house is as busy as it's ever been. I don't know if it's just the season we're in, if with our children getting older, there's more activities that's happening. But between now and Monday night, we have something almost every hour, including sleep. So while we're awake, we have almost something every hour. Tonight we have church. Tomorrow my girls play varsity soccer for Baptist Prep here in Little Rock, Arkansas, and they're in the state tournament. And so they have a game tomorrow at 10 o'clock. Then we're renovating our church offices, and so I'll go back up there and help with that. Tomorrow night I have a wedding rehearsal that I'm supposed to go to because I'm doing it. And so I have to go to the rehearsal tomorrow night. If my girls win in the morning, we play Friday morning at 10 o'clock. If we win at Friday morning at 10 o'clock, we keep playing. I'll go back to the church. I'll keep working at the church. That at 11 o'clock on Friday, I have a funeral for a man who passed away in our church. At 6 o'clock that night is our wedding that I'll be officiating. And then Saturday, they'll have soccer in the morning. Saturday afternoon, a senior party for my daughter, Summer, who's graduating. And then Sunday morning is church. Sunday afternoon, we'll have a few things. Sunday night is graduation. And so between now and Sunday night, I will do a funeral, I'll do a wedding, and I'll go to my daughter, our oldest daughter's high school graduation. I mean, we are slammed. Families coming in from Georgia. A lot of other things. My father recently had knee surgery. He's in the hospital. And so, I mean, we are going from can to can, and it is just wide open. And some of you are sitting there thinking, I remember those days. I remember those days when everybody had 9,000 different ways to go. And now it's just me and my wife, and we walk when we want to walk and rest when we want to rest. And I say, bless you, brother, and bless you, sister. One day, Heather and I will be there. Some of you are like, buddy, if you think that's busy, let me tell you my schedule. And you could tell me a schedule that would make mine look as though we're just sitting in a room with our hands in our lap. Needless to say, wherever you are in life, life gets busy. I mean, it just, you're just going wide open. It just, we got to go buy groceries. We ran out of gas. I didn't fill the gas tank up because I was going here. I didn't take a moment to pause, and our house needs to be cleaned, and the laundry's stacking up. And I used to tell people, I still believe this. I think my neighbors bring their laundry to my house and just lay it on the floor in our laundry room because it is an endless pile of laundry with six people at our house. You know what I'm talking about. And in the midst of all of that, you're trying to pause and to reflect on your relationship with the Lord and spend time in worship. And I thought about that today and over the last few days and getting ready for this. And I thought about Psalms 46:10. In Psalms 46:10, the word is this: stop fighting and know that I am God, exalted among the nations, exalted on the earth. Now, you know the verse says, be still and know that I am God. And I don't know about you, but being still for me is really, really hard to do. I feel like if I'm not doing something, then I'm lazy. And Philip and Cindy O'Dell didn't raise lazy kids, you know what I mean? And so it just, I feel like I have to go. And the Bible's like, hey, you need to stop striving, stop fighting. You need to cease. You need to be still and know that I am God. And I've thought about this in a number of ways, and maybe you and I could just dialogue about it for a second. One of the things I think about is, the psalmist says, it's easier for you to know that God is God in the midst of silence and cease and being still than it is in the midst of chaos and crazy and the busyness of life. It's easier for you to see and know that God is God when you've pushed aside all of the circumstances of life and all of the craziness of life and just focus in on Christ and who Christ is. And you know me. Context matters, and so let's read the whole chapter 46 of Psalms, and just kind of see what the psalmist is saying here. So Psalms chapter 46, this is what he says. He says, God is our refuge and strength, a helper who's always found in times of trouble. You know that to be true, just in times of, therefore, we're not going to be afraid. The earth trembles, the mountains topple into the depths of the sea, the waters roar, they foam, the mountains quake with its turmoil. There's a river, its streams delight the city of God, the holy dwelling place of the Most High. God is within her. She will not be toppled. God will be with her when the morning dawns. Nations rage, kingdoms topple, the earth melts when he lifts his voice. The Lord of armies is with us. The God of Jacob is our stronghold. Come and see the works of the Lord, who brings devastation on the earth. He makes war cease throughout the earth. He shatters the bows and cuts spears to pieces. He sets wagons ablaze. So stop fighting and know that I am God, exalted among the nations, exalted in the Lord. And it's as if the psalmist here is saying, listen, this world is chaotic and crazy, and you don't have to watch the news for too long. We've said this before when I've been with you. You don't have to watch the news too long. Almost, be honest with you, beloved, I've about stopped watching the news. I don't have time to watch the news, but you just see the nations are raging. You see wars, you see chaos, you see viruses, you just see all of the incredible chaotic nature of the earth in which we live in right now. And the words still ring true in our hearts as the psalmist is like, hey, you know what? You need to cease striving. You need to stop fighting. You need to calm down. You need to find a place where you can get quiet and you can get alone in your time alone with the Lord. And so as we spend our hour together today, we're going to look at Jethro and Moses. We're going to look at Nehemiah chapter 3. We're going to look at Jeroboam and Rehoboam. And we're just going to see all the circumstances that these folks have found themselves in. But there's these moments of quietness where the Lord speaks into their heart, and some listen and some don't. And some find peace and some find chaos. And so for me today, I just want to be a word of encouragement. You guys know that. You know, I just want to encourage you where you are in the light that you're sitting at, or the living room you're sitting in, or the table that you're hanging out in, or maybe you're in a hospital room right now and you're just listening, trying to find some encouragement. I want to be some encouragement to you. And so as we travel today, I want to say from the beginning, my encouragement to you is, in the midst of everything that's going on, you need to find a moment and a time where you can push pause on life and take a break and spend time with just you and the Lord, and press aside the craziness of the world, the striving, the fighting, the grocery list, the Walmart list, all of the things, and just be alone with the Lord. And so today I want to encourage you as we journey through these passages of scriptures. My name is David O'Dell. I'm filling in for Steve Marston on the Steve Marston Show on 99.5.
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2: 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I am filling in for Steve Marston today on the Steve Marston Show here on Faith Talk 99.5. I pastor Second Baptist Jacksonville in Jacksonville, Arkansas. If you want to keep up with our church, we're on all the social medias at JacksSBC. We're on the Facebook, Instagram, YouTube, all that stuff. And so if you want to catch along with us and keep up with us, Second Baptist Jacksonville, JacksSBC. Well, I want to share with you some things and leadership principles today. The first one up is Jethro.

notices that Jethro doesn't get up and do anything all day. He just sits right there in that chair. And so that evening, I'm sure they're sitting around the dinner table, and Moses finally gets home, and Jethro says in verse 14, what are you doing? Well, he says there, when Moses' father-in-law saw everything he was doing, he asked them, what is this that you're doing for the people, and why are you alone sitting as judge while all the people around you are from morning till evening? And I wrote in my studies and the margins of my Bible and some things is this: you and I, we need somebody who can speak truth into our lives freely. Moses sitting there, his father-in-law Jethro comes up to him and he's like, listen, in the Hebrew this says, you're not being very smart. Well, I don't know what you're doing, but what you're doing is not good. And we need people in our lives who can look at us. This is called accountability. We need people in our lives who can look at our lives, the busyness of our lives, the schedule of our lives, the activities of their lives, the way we treat our families, the way we treat our wives, the way we treat our kids, the way we show up for work, the way we share the gospel, if we're tithing, if we're all those things. You need somebody who has the freedom to speak into your life and ask you, what are you doing? And that's a vulnerability, and that's a moment for you to kind of some freedom for somebody to look into your life. But you need to find somebody who can look into your heart, can look into your life, and they say, you know what? I've watched you. I know what you're doing. I've paid attention to you, and I have some questions about what you're doing. You, as a leader, you need that in your life. And so Moses is like, here's what's happened. In verse 15, Moses replied to his father-in-law, because the people come to me to inquire of God whenever they have a dispute. It comes to me, I make a decision between one man and another, and I teach them God's statutes and laws. That's verse 16. But notice what Jethro said in verse 17. What you're doing is not what? Good. What you're doing is not good. And I can just imagine Moses is like, listen, man, I'm glad you came. It was like, I guess it was like, bring your father-in-law to work day, I guess. And he's like, no, I'm glad you came to work with me today, and I know what you appreciate you watching me, but, man, you're really kind of getting up in my business right now. You're telling me what I'm doing, asking me why I'm doing it, and now you're telling me what I'm doing is not good. Like, what are you doing? And, again, you just have to have somebody in your life who can look at you and say, I don't know what you're doing, but what you're doing is not good. And then he says in verse 18, this is why it's not good. He says, you will certainly wear out both yourself and the people who you are with. The task is too heavy for you. You cannot do it alone. That's truth. He says, listen, Moses, you're a wonderful guy, and you treat my wife well, my daughter well, but here's the deal. You're going to wear yourself out. You're going to burn yourself out. Sitting there every day, listening to every dispute, listening to every person bring their concerns to you and help you help them decide dispute from dispute. Not only is it affecting you, Moses, it's affecting the people that you're leading. It's affecting the people you're leading, Moses. And I just, if you're a leader today, I don't know whether you're mom at home and you have kids that you're trying to keep up with, you're a husband of a family, you're running a business, you're a leader at your church, you're a pastoral staff, whatever you're doing. If you try to do the task of leading by yourself, it's not good for you and it's not good for those that you're following. I mean, you remember this, when I was growing up, I would watch television with my grandfather, Odell, and my grandpa Odell would sit, and I would sit there, and one of the shows that we watched was Lone Ranger. I have a picture somewhere of my grandpa dressed up in Lone Ranger gear. He's got his guns out. I mean, he's ready. But do you know, even Lone Ranger had somebody, right? Yeah, Tonto. Even Lone Ranger really wasn't a Lone Ranger, right? And if you're trying to isolate yourself and be the leader that has to make all the decisions, everything has to go through you, nobody else can have any input, nobody else can have any say-so, you have to decide every single thing for every single moment, for every single opportunity in your business, in your marriage, anything, you are setting yourself up for burnout, and you're really going to frustrate the people that you're leading. And that's a hard truth, a leadership principle that's hard, but you have to understand this. You have to share responsibilities. Well, nobody does it the way I'm supposed to do it. I like to do it. Well, maybe the way you want to do it isn't always the right way or the best way. Maybe there's somebody else. I can't tell you how many times in church ministry we've empowered lay leaders to take a ministry and they run with it and they do a phenomenal job with it. Jethro's like, Moses, you can't do this. Like, you can't make all these decisions and do all these dispute settling every day. You're going to wear yourself out and you're going to wear the people out.
that are following you.

0: It's just incredibly, incredibly unhealthy. And he says, listen to me. You know what? I'm going to pause there because we just got a few minutes for our break. So here's the deal. You can't make every decision by yourself. You have to share the task, and you can't do it alone. And you need to have somebody who can speak truth into your life. So it reminds me of, you've heard this maybe in some settings, but a couple was celebrating their 50-year wedding anniversary, and the pastor looked at him and said, can you give us some advice on how this has worked? Like, how have you lasted 50 years? And the husband said, well, when we got married, my wife said that I would be in charge of making every major decision, and she would make every minor decision. And pastor, for 50 years, we have never made one major decision in our marriage, right? So, I mean, you have to share the responsibility. You have to share the leadership. And we're going to get more into that as the text unfolds. But I just say two things. One, find somebody who can speak truth into your life. And number two, you can't lead alone. I'm David O'Dell, filling in for Steve Marston on Faith Talk 99.5.
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0: Well, welcome back. My name is David O'Dell, and I'm filling in for Steve today here on Faith Talk Radio 99.5. I always appreciate Steve's kindness and generosity and allowing me the opportunity to be here. Pastor Second Baptist Church in Jacksonville, Arkansas, and it's just an honor to pastor there. It's an honor to be here with you today. Tried to establish a theme today for us, and just this ceasing striving and working and just trying to get everything accomplished, and then things are falling through the crack and you're trying to figure all this out. And I thought I wonder maybe if you today are so busy in your job, at home, in in your whatever area of your life, you are so busy because you are trying to do every single thing and you're not letting other people do anything. And maybe you just decided somewhere along the way, well, if I want to get it done right, I'm going to have to do it, and that's pride. Or nobody else will help, and so I don't want to ask. Well, you know, that's a lie. You just need to figure out people who you can ask. We're going to talk about that in just a second. And so perhaps you're busy in your life because you're trying to do everything, okay? And so this is where we get to Exodus chapter 18. So we have Jethro, who's Moses' father-in-law. Jethro goes to work with Moses on Bring Your Father-in-Law to Work Day. He sits in the corner, he watches Moses, and he sees him observing him. And Exodus chapter 18 says that he watched him, and he's like, I got questions. So later that night, he goes to Moses, and he says, hey, what are you doing? And Moses explains to him what he's doing. And Jethro says, what you're doing is not good. It's not good for you, and it's not good for the people that you are serving. You're going to wear yourself out, and you're going to wear them out. And so I just two leadership principles there. First, you as a leader, you have to have somebody in your life who can speak truth into your life, who can speak directly into your life and say, hey, what you're doing in this area is not good, and I'm going to help you work through it. That's the accountability part. Not just point it out, beloved, but also help them through it, right? So I'm going to help you through this, which is what he does in the text. And then two, you can't lead alone. You've got to bring people along. You got to bring people along beside you who can help you and lead you as you serve your home, as you serve your business, as you serve in your church, as you serve in your community. You can't do it alone. Why? Because it'll wear you out, and it'll wear out the people that you're leading. So what happens? Verse 19. Jethro says, now listen to me. I'm going to give you some advice, and God's going to be with you. This is your primary responsibility, Moses. You be the one to represent the people before God and bring their cases to God. That's your primary responsibility. So as a leader, what's your primary responsibility? What is it in the New Testament? You have Acts chapter 6, and the disciples are, we got to feed the widows. They're not being fed. And in Acts chapter 18 and 6, they're like, what we're going to give ourselves to the word, and we're going to give ourselves to the prayer. And then here, Jethro's like, you represent the people before God, and you bring the cases to them. Number two, instruct them about the statutes and the laws and teach them the way to live and what they must do. Why? Here's what happens. When you are teaching and leading, here he says your responsibility is to present their cases before the Lord. Then number two, here's what Jethro's essentially saying. He's saying you need to teach the people that you're leading how to handle some of this on their own. Remember back over in verse 16, he says, whenever they have a dispute, it comes to me, and I make the decision between one man and another. I teach them God's statutes and laws. So Jethro's like, let's empower these people to settle some of these disputes on their own. That's why he says in verse 20, instruct them about the statutes and laws and teach them the way to live and what they must do. And Jethro's like, don't think that every single case has to come to you. Teach them how to handle it. Empower them to do it. Let them know this is how you settle this dispute. If this dispute arises, this is how you settle this dispute. If you see a dispute rise between two other people, then you step in and help, which we'll get to that in a little bit. Again, Jethro was like, you can't do this on your own, so let's figure out a way to bring everybody together and empower people to do things that they can do. In fact, he says in verse 21, but you should select from all the people able men, God-fearing, trustworthy, and hating dishonest gain. Place them over the people as commanders of thousands, hundreds, fifties, and tens. Okay, so find people. Here's the qualifications. God-fearing, trustworthy, hating dishonest gain, and profit. It's almost exactly similar to the characteristics that are asked of in Acts chapter 6 and over in Timothy and Titus. Place them over the people of commanders of thousands, hundreds, fifties, and tens. And then notice what he says. They should judge the people at all times. They then can bring you every major case, but judge every minor case themselves. In this way, you will lighten your load and they will bear it with you. See what happens? You're like, I am so stinking busy. I'm having to do this and I'm having to go here and I got to take care of this and I got to check this box and nobody at work will do this and nobody on the ball team will do this and I got to bring the Gatorade and I got to bring the orange juice and I got to be out there to set the field up and I got to be there and I got to take every kid home whose parents don't want to show up for practice and you're just sitting here in your car and you're like, I got to do all these things. And really, you don't. No, you don't. No. Listen to Jethro. Find people who are qualified who can do it. Call up somebody and say, hey, you bring the oranges to practice tonight for soccer. If you'll cut them up, that'll be great too. Hey, I need you to make sure the field's set up before practice. Can you help us do that? Just start delegating. Start saying to people, I want to empower you to do it. Now listen, if you ask somebody to bring oranges and they cut them differently than the way you cut them and that bothers you, then say a prayer, you're going to be just fine. The orange can be cut in different ways, right? Let them cut the orange how they want to. I'm trying to be simple here, but I'm just telling you. Jethro says, if you'll let them share the load with you, if you'll let them come alongside, and if it's a major dispute, if it's huge, then yeah, Moses, you need to step in and deal with it. You're not removing yourself from all decision making, but the big decisions, you're going to have to deal with. But these minor things, these little things, teach them how to handle the disputes and then empower some people to oversee it. That's the best way to do this. That's how you handle this. And a lot of you, I just want to encourage you now. A lot of you you're leading in your church. You're having to be in the nursery every other week because nobody else wants to work in the nursery. You're having to stay at late after work because everybody else goes, whatever it is. And you're just like, I have no time to do any of the things that need to be done because I'm having to do all the other things that aren't being done. I'm just telling you, take Exodus chapter 18 and apply the principles of Jethro. Empower qualified people to do the work and let them go do the work. That's what he's saying in the text here. And at the end of verse 22, he says, in this way, you're going to lighten your load and they'll bear it with you. Now you juxtapose that to verse 18. You'll certainly wear out both yourself and those people who are with you because the task is too heavy for you. You can't do it alone. We're in this together. Like let's work together to accomplish this for the sake of the unity. Verse 23. If you do this and God so directs you, you will able to endure, and also these people will be able to go home satisfied. I thought about this many times. I thought, I wonder how many times people, suppose David and Roger are in line all day and they're having to settle this dispute. They're arguing in line the entire day. The line barely moves. They don't get all the way to Moses. They get home. There's a long list of things that need to be done. They got to go back and work in their farm. They got to go back and work at the house. They go back and take care of the family. They got to get up the next morning. They got to get back in line. They got to try to get all the way up to Moses. They're fighting and they're disputing in the line until they get to Moses. And they're exhausted and they're mad and they're angry. They're angry because they're in line. They're angry because they've missed work. They're angry because they haven't been able to take care of their house. They're angry at Moses because the line's been so long. And they're angry at everybody in between. And Jethro's like, if you'll do this, these people are going to go home satisfied. These people are going to go home, literally, as the Bible says, in peace. Like, empower them to do it. And so what happens? Verse 24. Moses listened to his father-in-law and did everything he said. As I've shared with you before, my wife Heather and I have three daughters, Summer, Tilly, and Story. And I'm going to read that verse at every single wedding that I do. And I'm going to look at these men who want to marry my daughter in the eye. And I'm going to say to them, listen, you need to do what Moses did with Jethro. And you need to listen to me and do everything I say. I just want to be biblical. And I want the boys to understand. This is how it's going to roll. I'm joking. So with all that in mind, everybody's got to take responsibility, share the load, lighten the load. You're in charge of the big things. If you encourage everybody to come alongside of you, it's going to make your life easier. It's going to make their life easier. Having somebody speak truth in your life with all of those things on the wall of a painting that we're trying to paint today, I want to take your attention to Nehemiah chapter 3. So Nehemiah chapter 3 is an interesting verse. In Nehemiah chapter 3. So chapter 1, Nehemiah finds out about the wall. He's brokenhearted. He confesses the sin of him and his people, and he asks the king to go home. The king lets him go home. He goes back to Jerusalem. At the end of chapter 2, they're preparing to build the wall back. So the wall is fallen, right? And it needs to be rebuilt. And so in chapter 3, when you get to this verse, to this chapter in your annual reading plan, you just read it and you're thinking, oh my goodness, what in the world? Chapter 3 of Nehemiah is literally Nehemiah writing out the rebuilding of the wall. And it's literally just the rebuilding of the wall. Verse 1, the high priest Eliashib and his fellow priests began rebuilding the sheep gate. They dedicated and installed its doors, after building the wall to the tower of the hundred and the tower of Hanel, they dedicated it. The men of Jericho built next to Elishab, the next to them, Zakur, son of Imri, built. And so I'm not going to read the rest of these because, they're really hard names to say. I can read them in my mind, but I can't read them with my mouth. You know what I mean? And so, but what you have in chapter 3 is you have a listing of all the walls being built. You have, are the gates being put back? You have the fish gate being put back. You have the doors being rebuilt. You have the old gate, the broad wall, and the tower of the ovens is rebuilt. You have the valley gate, the dung gate, and the fountain gate. You have the angle of the water gate, the tower on Ophel. You have the horse gate, the inspection gate, and the sheep gate. So I'll point out two things, and then I'm going to share with you two leadership principles and tie all this together. If you'll notice in verse 1, they began where? They began at the sheep gate. And if you notice in verse 32, where they ended up at the sheep gate. So it's a picture of Nehemiah chapter 3 of all the wall and the gates being rebuilt. And you read through this verse, this chapter, and you're like, why is this in the Bible? Why are they taking time to list off all the gates and all the people who are building all of the gates and getting the wall back up? And so I'll share two things and then tie it into what we've been talking about. First is this: somebody has to be responsible for everything. Somebody has to be responsible for everything. Who's the number one person responsible for rebuilding the wall here? It's Nehemiah. Nehemiah is in charge of rebuilding the wall. Somebody has to be responsible for everything. What about Moses? Jethro says, Moses, they're going to bring the major cases to you. You're going to delegate. You're going to find people. But you're the top guy, Moses. Like, somebody has to be responsible for everything. And so in leadership, that's one of the things you have to remember is this. If you're a pastor of a local church, if you're a father and husband at home, if you are teaching your Sunday school class, if you are managing at work, whatever you're doing, somebody has to be responsible for everything. But everyone has to be responsible for something. So someone has to be responsible for everything. It's Moses, it's Nehemiah. Somebody's got to be responsible for everything. But everybody's going to have to be responsible for something. Moses, you need to find some dedicated, godly men who can speak into the disputes of the nation of Israel, who can teach them and let them handle it. You be the top guy. You be the guy that the major disputes come to, but empower other people to take responsibility, from small groups down to groups of 50 and 10s, like however size they can fit. You let them oversee it. Then you get to Nehemiah. Nehemiah is in charge of taking the ownership of the leadership of rebuilding the entire wall, but you can't read Nehemiah chapter 3 and not see every single person, all the names of the people and the families who were helping in rebuilding of the gate. Nehemiah didn't show up on the scene and said, guys, the wall's down and I'm here to rebuild it. You guys just step back and watch me rebuild this wall. I'm about to show you how to rebuild a wall. The wall's never been rebuilt before. That's not what he did. He got there and said, okay, you guys, you're in charge of that gate. You guys, I need you to take care of this gate. You guys, you need to take care of that gate. Oh, I need to make sure that you guys take care of this gate over here. And when all of the people take care of their own gates, the wall gets totally built from sheep gate to sheep gate. And man, I just want to encourage you in your leadership, whatever it is. Maybe you're the captain on your baseball team, or you're, I don't know, all the scenarios, you know them. But somebody's going to have to be responsible for everything. Moses, Nehemiah, son, pastor, leader, mom. Somebody's got to be responsible for everything. But everybody's got to be responsible for something, which means this. This is not a spectator sport. Let's take church. That's the world I live in. Church ministry is not a spectator sport. We don't want you to just show up on Sunday mornings and not do anything. You can greet. You can help in the nursery. You can help with the students. You can help pick up the offering plates. You can lead with the worship team. You can be security. You can be a variety of things. But one person doesn't do everything, Moses. And one person doesn't do everything, Nehemiah. Everybody is responsible for something, and somebody is responsible for everything. Delegate your power. Delegate your authority. Delegate your responsibilities. Empower other people to take the lead and run. Encourage them. Support them. Teach them. And delegate to them. It'll make your life easier. It'll make it easier to the life of the people that you are leading. And it'll make life easier for everybody involved. You are not alone in leadership. You got to share. I'm David Odell, filling in for Steve Marston on the Faith Talk Radio 99.
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0: All right. I love a good dad joke. My name is David Odell, filling in for Steve Marston here on the Faith Talk 99.5. Faith Talk Radio. I enjoy being here. I hope that you enjoy me being here. I just want to be an encouragement to you. Let me speak about one more thing, and then we'll finish out the show with some lighter stuff. If you want to be a blessing to somebody, can I just speak for a moment on behalf of your pastor? Pastoral ministry is difficult. I just sat in a seminar this past semester with 9 other guys from around the country who are in pastoral ministry, and pastoral ministry is hard, especially in today's climate, in today's world. And so I just want to encourage you this weekend, if you get a chance, to show a word of appreciation to your pastor and to your pastor's wife and to their kids. Give them a gift card to go out to dinner. Write them a note. Show some kind of gratitude to them. But I just want to encourage you to love your pastor this weekend. It's not something special. It's not Pastor Appreciation Month. But I just, on behalf of your pastor and your pastoral staff, they need to know that you love them. And they need to know that you support them. And they need to know, most importantly, that you're praying for them. And so if you can just say those words or show an act of kindness towards them, I know that they would deeply appreciate it. It's just that ministry is a lonely, lonely world. And it's important to hear from people that we pastor how much they're loved and cared for. One book that I would say to get your pastor is Paul David Tripp's book, Dangerous Calling. Paul David Tripp has written a number of books, but he wrote a book for people, specifically for pastors, called Dangerous Calling. And you need to find that book and you need to print it off, or no, you can't print it off. You need to buy it and you need to give it to your pastor and tell him that you love him and that you're praying for him. But in the book Dangerous Calling, Paul David Tripp speaks about pastoral burnout and things that lead to that. And you would be amazed at the rate of pastoral burnout that's taking place in pastors across our country today. Guys are leaving at a rapid rate just from complete burnout. And so he mentions some signs of burnout. And I think these signs of burnout apply not just to pastors, although they do primarily correspond with pastors, but also with just lay people, just people who are living their life and living and enjoying in the secular world careers. And so the first thing that Paul David Tripp says in Dangerous Calling is, he says this: burnout begins when we lose our awe of God, A-W-E, our awe of God. Tripp argues that the greatest danger in ministry is becoming familiar with the things of God. When the glory of God no longer moves the leader to tears or humbles them, they begin to rely on their own skills rather than the divine power. And so when you begin to lose the awe of God and you just become familiar with the things of God and they no longer move you, they no longer cause you to humbly lay before the Father in worship or in prayer, you are on the beginning stages of burnout. When preparing a sermon feels like a technical task, you're just checking a box, rather than a worshipful encounter, you are in the midst of losing your awe of God, Pastor. When you're just like, you know what, I got to prepare this sermon, I'm checking a box, I'm gonna figure out what to say, and I'm going to just do other stuff because I got so many other things going on, and you don't see your sermon as a preparation, as a part of the worship service, then you're beginning to lose your awe of God. He says this: burnout often stems from the I've made it mindset. The leader feels that they have reached a level of maturity where they no longer need the same spiritual discipline or oversight as the average believer. A lack of personal devotion life outside of work requirements. You're feeding others, but you're starving yourself. Here's what happens. When pastors, just as a word to you and to those who are in ministry and to those who have just pastor friends, when when your devotional life is taken place by your sermon prep, you're in dangerous areas. I remember my first chapel service at New Orleans Seminary back in 03. I didn't know anybody in the room. Dr. Chuck Kelly got up, president of New Orleans Seminary then. Love him. And he said, guys, the thing that you will have to be mindful of the most is your sermon prep time will take the place of your devotional time. And I thought, there's no way that's going to happen. And I just stand before you this morning. I just sit before you this afternoon and say, that is exactly what happens in pastoral ministry. We get so busy, guys. We get so caught up in checking a box and I got to finish this Bible study. I got to do this. And that our spiritual quiet time alone with the Lord is replaced by sermon prep. And that's a dangerous place to be. Pastors often become islands. They're surrounded by people but have no real friends or peers who can tell them no. Tripp notes that many leaders view themselves as above the need for community. Resenting or ignoring criticism and feeling that no one else truly understands the weight you carry, that's pride. And so what happens in the heart of a pastor is they just feel like they're an island. Nobody cares. Nobody can speak truth into my life. We haven't given permission to have a Jethro in our life who can look at us and say, I don't know what you're doing, but what you're doing is wrong. We don't have the opportunity to have somebody in our life who can speak into us like Jethro and say, this is what you need to do. And then we heed their advice. So pastors become isolated. And then they become angry at criticism. And they resent it. They ignore it. They're mad. I can't believe they said this. They get in the car. They say to their spouse. They say to the staff in staff meeting, you're not going to believe what this person said. I don't know who they think they are. And they just have a complaining, grumbling spirit. That's a sign of burnout. And that's just a dangerous place to be. It's just you can kind of see how these things stack up on top of each other. Number four, theological intellectualism. This is when a leader mistakes theological knowledge for spiritual maturity. A leader may know the Greek roots of every word in Revelation, but their heart is cold and their marriage is struggling. Using knowing the right answers as a shield to hide a lack of personal transformation. Success is identity. Tripp warns that leaders often tie their worth to the size of the church, the number of likes on a post, or the success of a program. When things go poorly, their identity crumbles. There's just this dramatic emotional highs, and when things go well, and depression sits in. I mean, I just pray for your pastor and pastoral burnout. This is David Odell filling in for Steve Marston on the Steve Marston Show, Faith Talk 99.

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7: 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I'm David Odell, filling in for Steve. Thankful for the opportunity to fill in for Steve and the opportunity to be with you guys. I want you to know that the best thing that we can do for each other is pray for one another. We are believers of prayer at our church at Second Baptist Jacksonville. In the 11 and a half years I've been there, I've seen God do things in people's lives that have been so transformative that the only way it could be described is the hand of God stepping in. And I believe that prayer is vitally important for each other and for our lives. And so let me just share a few things, if I may, and then I want to pray for you guys, and then my time's up. You know, the time here on the radio goes by so fast for an hour. You know, at my church, only the music guy only gives me like 20 minutes to preach on Sunday mornings, and he puts a clock up there. Now, I don't pay attention to the clock. You know, I mean, he can throw up suggestions. That's all he wants to do. But, you know, you guys know I love our worship pastor, Jonathan Shaw. He and I have worked together for 11 and a half years, and I tell people, and I mean this, I hope I never have to work with another music minister again the rest of my life. I love him, and I'm thankful for him, and our whole staff, Stephen, and Lisa, and Haley, and Mark, and just wonderful, wonderful people. But prayer, let me mention a few things, and then I'm going to pray. First, at our church, we pray. And we often say around the staff and around other places, God, do something that only you can do, so that when you do it, only you get the glory for it. Something that we prayed in our church and seminary down in New Orleans, but it's just a simple prayer. God, would you do something that only you can do, so that when you do it, only you get the glory for it. I don't know where you are in circumstances in your life. Maybe you have a need, a car's broken down, a financial need, somebody's in the hospital. There's a child that you haven't seen in a number of years, or there's a child that's gone away from the Lord. Just, God, would you do something that only you can do, so that when you do it, only you get the glory for it. And just pray that prayer over the circumstances of your life. God, would you do something that only you can do, so that when you do it, only you get the glory for it. Not me, not a doctor, not a banker, not another person, but that you and you alone would get the glory for that. And so I just want to encourage you with that. If you know me, if I was there with you, I'd give you a big hug. I just love you guys and thankful for this time. Let me close this out in a word of prayer. Father, it is a joy to be here on this hour and this time with these people. I don't know the circumstances of life you do, but I do know this, that the greatest resource that we have is to go to you in prayer. And so I pray for the ones who are out who are sick, for the ones who have family members in the hospital, for those who have family members who are graduating, for those who have family members who have passed away, for those who are struggling and having to make major life decisions, for those that are leaving to go on mission trips, for those that are celebrating in other capacities of life. God, I just pray that you would just be with them. And God, I pray that you would do something in their lives that only you can do, so that when you do it, only you get the glory for it. I'm thankful for your Son, the Lord Jesus Christ, the fountain of all of our blessings. We love you. We thank you for him. In Jesus' name I pray. Amen. I am David Odell, filling in for Steve Marson on Faith Talk 99.5 FM, Little Rock.
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And thanks for tuning in. I was just sharing with my producer. I love John's voice. That announcer, an old friend, he used to come to the church, John White. What a great, great voice he has. And I think I'm just really, really jealous of it. But I miss him every time I hear him do that introduction. Okay, back to business. I'm Ron Arbaugh, pastor of Calvary Chapel in San Antonio, Texas. And this is The Word to Stand On for Life, a program dedicated to taking your phone calls and answering your questions, Bible questions, stuff going on in your life questions, anything that's on your heart. 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Here at the church, we got some stuff going on. 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And I don't know if anybody else is getting anything from it, but our journey through the Psalms has really been a blessing to me personally. 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We always have room on Wednesday nights. Paula will be live in studio with me tomorrow on the day edition of the program, and we always appreciate that. So that's what's going on here. Let's get to some questions while we await any phone calls. You guys are more interesting than I am. We love your phone calls, questions, or comments. This is the first one from SS. Question, if you can narrow down God, Jesus, the Bible to one word, what would it be? And then SS gives me a bit of a break. She said, for me, it would be logical. I like the way you think, but for me, SS, it would be holy. It's not something that we think about a lot, but obviously the Father is holy, the Son is holy, the Spirit is holy, and you included the Bible, the Word of God, and it is holy, and it is perfect. So holy would be the thing. I believe with all of my heart that holiness is God's overarching attribute. We know he is omniscient, he is omnipresent, he is everywhere at the same time, he's all-powerful, we know all of that. But he's none of that without holiness. So I think that's holy. I think it's instructive that when we go to heaven in a vision in Isaiah chapter 6, those cherub who are in the presence of God are crying out, holy, holy, holy, not powerful, powerful, powerful, or love, love, love. They're crying out, holy, holy, holy. Without love, SS, God is absolutely nothing. And that holiness means he's fair. It means he's just. One of the great things about our psalm tonight in both psalms, actually going to touch on it, but, God is in control. God reigns. It doesn't say he reigns sometimes. God reigns, and it's his holiness that is behind all of that. Now, the reason I said I like your word, logical, is because you have found out in your diligent search for the Lord, remember that he is a rewarder of those who earnestly or diligently seek him. And you found out that it's very logical. We don't have to make excuses for our faith. We don't have to defend our faith. We don't have to feel intimidated by those who say, oh, you guys just don't, you'll believe anything. It's logical. It makes perfect sense. It's reasonable. That's the word the King James uses. It's reasonable. So I like your choice of word as well. But that's my response, that Jesus, God the Father, God the Son, God the Holy Spirit, the Word of God is holy and perfect. So that's it, SS. Thank you. Good to hear from you again. Been a little bit of time since we had a question from you. This is a question, anonymous, from our email inbox. Hi, Pastor. A friend
who I know is Calvinist, suggested a book by James Montgomery Boyce called Doctrines of Grace. Normally, I wouldn't read his suggestions, but I think I've heard you recommend this author before. Is that correct? Would you recommend this book? Pretty much, I would recommend anything that Boyce writes. Now, you've just got to know who he is. He was Presbyterian. He was Reformed in his soteriology. If you understand that, you can sort of just spit that part out. But I found James Montgomery Boyce to be wonderfully valuable in contributing to my early walk with the Lord. I used to not just read him, but when I first got saved, he had a radio program that was on nationally, like a lot of ministries do now. It wasn't so common back then, but his radio program, he was out of Philadelphia, and his radio program appeared. So if I were you, I would not read that book, Doctrines of Grace, but I can hardly recommend his commentaries on the books of the Bible that he's done. He actually is one of my favorite commentators because he's so clear. He's logical. And I think the only thing that he's ever spoken about that I would disagree with is his soteriology on the doctrines of grace. By the way, whenever you hear somebody called doctrines of grace, that's an indication they don't really understand grace at all. Sovereign grace is another flash word. It just means they don't understand grace at all. And while Boyce was Reformed in his soteriology, he wasn't one of those over-the-top guys, and it didn't permeate through all of his commentaries. So I would not read that book. I would tell my friend who was a Calvinist, challenge him to read the Bible without that filter of Calvinism over it. Don't impose on what the Word says. Simply look at the Word and draw from it what it says, and he could never come up with those doctrines of grace. Grace is God's unmerited favor, and the Calvinist twists that and perverts it into saying grace, sovereign grace, is God choosing who gets to heaven and who doesn't get to heaven, and who can argue with God. He's the potter and we're the clay, and they just sort of misunderstand everything. But other than that, I think James Montgomery Boyce, I thank God for him. He is in heaven now, but I think he's very, very, very worthwhile to read. Good question. Thank you very, very much. Nick says, how do you view the literal presence in communion theory? Nick, I don't view it as practical. I don't view it as true. Jesus, we have this courtesy of the Apostle Paul in 1 Corinthians chapter 11, the 24th verse. Paul speaking about Jesus, it said, and when he had given thanks, he broke it, the bread, and said, this is my body, which is for you. And then Jesus said this, do this in remembrance of me. So you can't dismiss that verse. And it's just as authoritative as the stories we have about Jesus in the upper room breaking bread. This is something that he said that if Paul hadn't written it, we wouldn't have knowledge of it. But this is memorial in observance. So it's not literal. Now, for those of you who don't know, there are religions and denominations out there that believe that the bread and the cup actually becomes his body or becomes his blood. And when we are partaking, we're physically eating the flesh of Jesus Christ in the bread. That's not what Jesus said. He said, do this in remembrance of me. And then it says in the next verse, in the same way, after supper, he took the cup, saying, this is the cup. This cup is the new covenant. In my blood, do this whenever you drink it in remembrance of me. So very clearly, these are memorial observances, not to be taken literally. There's nothing that happens magically. There's no abracadabra. It's just bad exegesis of the scriptures.
So, not a fan of it, Nick, as you can imagine. Here's a question from Jennifer. She says, an X-15 doesn't seem like the four instructions. I'm sorry, doesn't it seem the four instructions from James to the Gentiles appear legalistic? Sounds odd after Paul goes to Jerusalem to argue against legalism. I'd appreciate your thoughts. Thank you, Pastor Ron. Acts 15:29, this is the council at Jerusalem, and this was a monumentally important time in the history of the church. This was a council which, for all practical purposes, determined whether the church was going to be Jewish or whether it was going to be open and welcoming to all. Now, Gentiles could be saved, but there was a group of Judaizers who wanted desperately to make sure that everybody who came in, the Gentiles, okay, we'll take them, but they got to become Jewish. They got to be circumcised. They got to celebrate the festivals. They've got to do these things and then things. This was a negotiation, and the hand of God was clearly in it. So what he told them was, you're to abstain from food sacrificed to idols. Now, that was just, Paul deals with this at the end of the book of Romans. Use your Christian liberty, not for you, but use it to be a blessing to others. And, you know, Jews would be offended if they thought they were eating food that had been sacrificed to idols. Back in the first century church, the best meat, for example, came from the butcher shops that bought them from the pagan religions who were sacrificing those animals to idol worship. And

century church over and over and over. You remember that even Peter was confronted to his face by the Apostle Paul. Peter was bewitched by the Judaizers that came from Jerusalem, and Paul basically said, shame on you, Peter. So it wasn't legalism. It was really a stand that was taken against legalism and against imposing Jewish standards on Gentile Christian converts. So Jennifer, that's what that was. It not legalism at all to say don't eat food sacrificed to idols. He's just simply saying be considerate of your brother. Don't cause them to stumble by exercising your freedom. And then, of course, the admonition not to eat blood or meat with the blood still in it. It needed to be cooked, is what they're saying. That too would be an offense. And the point is, the blood really, really matters. It's really, really important. So I hope that makes sense to you. You know, one of the things that we forget, Jennifer, is that the church for as much as 10 years after Jesus' death and crucifixion, or crucifixion and resurrection, was entirely Jewish. There'd be a straggler, Gentile, or proselyte convert to Judaism, but the church itself was completely Jewish, and they continued worshiping on the Sabbath. They continued worshiping according to Jewish customs, and it wasn't for 10 years that Gentiles, the household of Cornelius, were accepted into the church, and clearly it was God who made it clear that they were to be accepted. So, hope that helps. Thank you, Jennifer. Appreciate very much the question. 210-340-9585 for your live calls and questions. Here's a question from Vance. He says, does Acts 13:38 contradict the belief that God wants everyone to be saved? Well, without even reading the verse, I can tell you, no, it doesn't contradict. The Bible doesn't contradict itself. But let's look at the verse. It says in Acts 13, when the Gentiles heard this, they were glad and honored the word of the Lord, and all who were appointed for eternal life believed. Now, I think you're focusing on the appointed for eternal life. The Calvinists would say, see, God had to pick you before you could pick him, kind of thing. And they did what they had to do. They didn't have any choice, and it was no matter of free will. That's not what it's saying at all. The Gentiles, when they heard it, they were glad because it meant that heaven, the door of heaven, was open to them. You know, Jews were telling him, you can't be saved unless you become a Jew. And what they were being told in the book of Acts after the inclusion of Cornelius and his household was that God accepts everybody. Come as you are. He won't let you stay the way you are, but come as you are. The fact that he says in that verse, all who are appointed for eternal life believe, that's simply based on Romans chapter 8. And 1 Peter chapter 1, God's choices are made according to his foreknowledge. So he knew in that group in Acts 13 who was going to be saved. He knew the Gentiles would be glad. He knew they were going to get saved. And every time you look at the concept of election or predestination, whatever term you choose to use, we have to remember that the choices are made according to God's foreknowledge. God wouldn't choose somebody who's not going to choose him back. So God chose those who were going to choose him. And so that's what makes sense of this. But God doesn't force people to come to heaven. God doesn't shut heaven off from people that he knows. He gives everybody a chance, and he keeps reaching out. But the reality, Vance, is that those who are appointed to salvation believed, and God was saying, yes, that's exactly what I was hoping for. And of course, when I say hoping, that's English words, just to demonstrate what God knew was going to happen. Thank you, Vance. Good question. Rodrigo says, does the Father have more authority than Jesus? If so, and if both are God, how can that be? Rodrigo, I think the best way to explain this is what the Father did with his authority. Jesus, Philippians chapter 2, makes very clear, subjugated himself to the authority of his Father. That's in his incarnation, he only did.

0: did what he saw his father do. He only said what he heard his father say. So he subjugated him to the will of his father. In other words, you're the boss of me. That's what Jesus was saying to his father. That's in the incarnation. Now, Jesus did that obediently. He did that willingly. But if you read on in the Gospels, Jesus said, here's what the Father did with that authority. He said, all authority in heaven and on earth has been given to me. So they have the same authority. It's just there is a hierarchy. Now, when Jesus became flesh, when he was born as an infant, he forever accepted humanity as part of his nature. He was 100% man, and he was 100% God. I know that's hard for some people to understand, but he was both. In his human nature, he acquiesced to the authority of his Father. Philippians 2 says he humbled himself, considering equality with God. Now, that's a very important statement, that he was completely equal with God, and yet he didn't hold on to that equality. He let it go. And again, Robertson's word pictures is great. Resource. The word picture is that he's got equality in his hand and he opened his hand and let go of that equality so he could teach you and me, Rodrigo, how to live our lives. So that's really important. Now, let me go off book for just a second, because when we're told wives submit to your husbands as to the Lord, and then the husbands are told to love their wives the way Christ loved the church, giving himself up for her. No woman has a problem submitting to somebody who uses the authority for their benefit. Somebody uses their authority to surrender it to their wife. And that's exactly what Jesus did. He taught us how to live, how to walk, and he did so knowing that he would forever be subject to the authority of his Father, which was fine with him. It wasn't like he said, I don't want to stop being God. He did it joyfully. He did it willingly. And he did it, I'm sure, knowing that all authority was going to be given to him. Think about this picture, Rodrigo. The Father says to the Son, I'm in charge. And the Son says, okay, Father, I will obey. And then the Father says, because you obeyed, all of my authority now I give to you. What a great example that is for all of us. Good question. Thank you, Rodrigo. 210-340-9585 or toll free 877-630-KSLR. We're about 4 minutes left in this half of the program. Anonymous says, ooh, this might take the rest of the time of this half. Anonymous says, when choosing a potential spouse, how important is agreeing politically and socially? Amos 3:3 says, how can two walk together unless they agree to do so? So I would say it's pretty important that you have shared interests, that you have a shared world view. If a Christian marries somebody else who says they're Christian, the other Christian says, well, I don't believe the Bible is the word of God, you're unequally yoked. If a Christian marries another Christian and one of them says, well, I believe abortion's okay, that's a completely different worldview. And our worldview has to come from the Word, not from political issues or social issues, not from partisan politics. Our worldview as Christians must, no options here, must come from the Word of God. Our opinions don't matter. We who are believers have to agree with the one that we call Jesus Christ, the one we call him Lord. You want two people who are walking together on the same path. So politically, Paula and I, we don't really have a lot of discussions at all about politics. Paula said to me one time, she was coming out of voting, she said, I think I've changed. I'm a Republican. Our joke, of course, was she's black. If you don't know, she's a beautiful black woman, and you know, when you're black, she said, you're born Democrat. But her worldview changes based on what the Word says. Now, if Paula said, I'm voting Democrat, then you know, we'd be able to navigate that. But what I would do is challenge her to support her vote by her Christian worldview. It can't be based on personality. It can't be based on tradition. It has to be based on the Word of God. So I think, yes, we do need to agree if we're going to be used fruitfully by the Spirit of God. Socially, maybe there's a little bit more wiggle room. We're very, very different. Paul and I, we could not be any more different from one another than we are. But our agreement together to agree with God's Word has sort of made all of that irrelevant. It's like a moot point in our lives. So, yeah, I think your worldviews need to be similar, but your view of God, and this is probably the way I should have started the answer to this question, your view of God has to be the same. The rest he'll work out, but your view of God has to be the same. He is either the Lord of your life or he's not. There can't be any wiggle room. There's no in between. He's either the Lord Jesus Christ or he's not your Savior. And we have to have who he is and what he teaches at the forefront of everything that we do. So really important, especially in these days when people are so divided politically and socially, that's the beauty of the Word of God. It's perfect. It doesn't change. And it doesn't meet us where we are. We've got to come to it. There's no negotiation in a worldview. When Jesus says, this is the way it is, we have to agree. Thank you, Anonymous. We got 30 minutes left in the program. We would love your contribution. 210-340-9585. I'm Pastor Ron Arbaugh from Calvary Chapel in San Antonio, Texas, and I'll be back in 2 minutes.
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1: Welcome back to our final half hour on the show today. I know you heard this already, but 210-340-9585. My first question this half is from Chip. How can God be sovereign and Satan be the God of this world? Chip, I changed when I got your question. I write him down because I need really big letters. And I changed the big G God of this world to a little G God of this world. Satan is the prince of the air. He's the little G God of this world, so described in the New Testament. And that means he's been given some authority, but God, the big G God, is a sovereign, and so he's got Satan on a leash, and it's a pretty short leash. Now, he does a lot of damage, and he's doing a lot of messing with things and messing things up, but his is a borrowed authority or a usurped authority, and God the Father is always the one who has him in control. So God is sovereign, and in his sovereignty, he allows the fallen angel Lucifer to become the devil and to wreak havoc throughout the world. And incidentally, at the end of time, we're going to look at him and say, is this the one who caused all of this trouble? And we're going to be like amazed that he could cause all this trouble. That's when he's himself in captivity. But the reality is that he is very simply allowed by the Lord to do the dirty deeds that he does. Without God's sovereign authority given or lent to him to accomplish God's purposes, that wouldn't be so. So God is sovereign, and in his sovereignty, he allows people, bad people, not just the devil, by the way, he allows people who have nothing to do with him or want nothing to do with him, he allows them to make really horrible decisions that affect the choices in this world. So that's just God. But he's the one who's working all things together for the good of those who love him and who are called according to his purpose. Let's go to line one, Kirby from New Braunfels. Kirby, thanks for calling. You're on the air.
2: Hey, thanks for taking my call. I tried to call in Monday towards the end of your show when you were talking with a gentleman or talking about a question regarding baptism. And my question for you is, I was raised in a faith, not Catholic, but raised in a faith that believed baptism was the point of remission of sins, of salvation. And I was baptized when I was 9. I guess, what are your thoughts? Should I be rebaptized for the right purposes? Or, I guess, what are your thoughts on that?
1: Yeah, Kirby, let me ask a question. Were you at 9, were you born again, or were you born again later than that in life?
2: I believe I was born again at 9.
1: Okay.
2: Yeah. I made a decision to, you know, put my faith and accept Jesus.
1: Yeah.
2: But it, again, you know, baptism was, quote-unquote, forced that salvation to take place at that moment, I guess.
1: Kirby, bad doctrine doesn't negate the grace of God. And if you were in the process of being baptized, if you were surrendering your heart to Jesus Christ, if in effect you were saying, okay, I no longer want to live for me, and I want to live for you, and you were 9 years old, believe me, I've got 9-year-olds in this church who get that in the deepest parts of their being. So if that's what you're doing, it wouldn't be necessary to get rebaptized. However, if you feel like the Holy Spirit is sort of nudging you to do this publicly as an adult, offering of your own free will, your body to serve the Lord, then that would be okay too. So this is really a matter of preference for you. But you do not need to be rebaptized if, in fact, you are surrendering your heart to the Lord. God knew your heart. He knew what you were doing, and you know, it's clear that his sovereign hand leading and guiding you has been involved in your life since that time, because you come to the place now where you understand the doctrine that was taught back then was false. So it's not like you have to go fix the mistake. So I hope that makes sense to you. The Lord was pleased when you surrendered your heart at 9. And if you chose to get rebaptized, He would be pleased that you did that publicly, simply saying, you know what, here's my story. I was baptized at 9, but being baptized was the point of remission of sins. I now know that's not true, and I just want everybody to see my public declaration of my faith that we're saved by grace, not by works, and baptism is an obedient response. So I'm here in front of the world to be obedient to the Lord. And one of my favorite verses, Kirby, is Acts 5:32. God gives the Holy Spirit, and the context there is in power to those who obey. So there's no wrong response here. God knew your heart. You wouldn't be any more saved if you got rebaptized. It just might be something that the Holy Spirit is prompting you to do so that you could be a witness to somebody else or to others in your sphere. And one thing to remember for all of us, when God is prompting us to do something, and maybe you say, well, I don't know why I have to do this, He always has other people in mind. He's always building a testimony. He's always providing opportunities to be active in sharing your faith. And a public baptism is a wonderful way to do that. So, Kirby, I hope that makes sense to you, but God bless you, and whatever you choose, you're on really, really solid ground. No problem. Love questions like that. Here is a question from Irv, I-R-V. I like conspiracy theories. Is there anything I should be on guard against? Irv, write this down. You should be on guard against conspiracy theories. They're demonic to the core. Find a murder mystery drama. I've got my office manager here loves the murder mystery things that they have online nowadays. Dig into those. That's not demonic, but conspiracy theories are. It's a lie. It's people questioning the sovereignty of God. And I have very, very, very personal experience with this, heartbreaking personal experience. And I watch demonic thinking. Now, I'm not talking about Christians being demon-possessed. That's impossible. But I've seen demonic thinking consume Christians' lives. And the fruit, the good fruit that comes from their life, love, joy, peace, patience, kindness, goodness, faithfulness, gentleness, and self-control, all of that disappears. Your ability to trust, basically to follow conspiracy theories. You're saying, okay, God, you're not really in control. I got to figure this out. So there's just nothing of value whatsoever. And my personal experience in people that mean the world to me has been that when people start down this road, the enemy eventually ends up consuming them. Everything from flat earth theories to moon landings there are people that make good living out of trying to convince us that what is obvious isn't really true. And it's just not a good thing. It's not a good thing, and I want to repeat this one final time before moving on, Irv. It's demonic to the core. And it's just one of the schemes of the devil that we've watched him use over and over and over. So that you like conspiracy theories ought to concern you. The time that you spend chasing that chaos is better spent in the Word, better spent in talking to the Lord. I have a son who was really, really caught up in it. And he used to tell me, I'd say, Ronnie, read your Bible. And he would say, Dad, you know I have a hard time reading. I have a hard time concentrating. And yet he would spend hours reading conspiracy theory stuff online or listening to Alex Jones or others. And it literally destroyed any fruit coming from his life until he repented. And God is very gracious. If you repent and turn away, then he will restore the years the locust has eaten. But there's just nothing good in it at all. So I hope that helps. Here's a question from Evan. And he or she says, why doesn't God limit the power of demons? Evan, he does. The verse I read in yesterday's program in 1 John, the evil one can't touch us or can't harm us. God limits their power. If God didn't limit their power, they would destroy us. The devil's mission is to rob, to kill, to steal, and destroy. That leash I talked about in an earlier question is the only thing that keeps him from accomplishing his goal. So he does limit the power of demons. But one of the things you need to remember is that the world that we live in, we humans, through sin, have invited him to take control. In the book of Revelation, when the Apostle John is weeping because there's nobody found who's worthy to open the scroll, and then dun, dun, dun, dun, here comes Jesus. He is worthy to open the scroll. And then there's relief. Jesus is the only acceptable alternative. So, Evan, he does limit the power of demons, but we people, we humans, keep inviting those demons to destroy. And I guess that's pretty much all I can say about that. Thank you, Evan. Anonymous says, is it possibly 100% certain that Christianity is the only truth? The simple answer to the question is yes. As I read your question, I am 100% certain, not 99.9. I'm 100% certain that Christianity is the truth. And all you have to do is think logically. There's only one truth. If somebody says, well, you've got a truth and I've got a truth, but if our truth contradicts the truth, it's not true. So that's really important for us to understand. And that's just logic 101. I can tell you why it's true. All other religions, we have to do stuff to be accepted by those religions. They don't have any sense of security in their salvation. All they can do is keep trying hard to do stuff and hope it's going to be enough on Judgment Day. And that's not true for you and I. You and I know that our sins can be wiped out, past, present, and future, because Jesus Christ was without sin. Now, that's a great claim to make, but the enemy will say, well, how do you know it's really true? Well, it's true because they never found his body. They tried. Christianity could have been wiped out in the first hours following the resurrection of the dead. If it wasn't true, all they had to do is produce a body. And for now, nearly 2,000 years, they've been trying to produce a body. They've been trying to cast aspersion on the reality of the resurrection from the dead. But because they can't do it, they've not been able to produce a body. We know that Jesus is the only, and I am going to use a term I hate, religious leader, who never died. He died in his humanity, but he was risen from the dead just as he predicted. And as long as there's no body, Christianity is the only thing that's true. And anything and everything that is in contradiction to what our Bible says, by definition, then, is false. So you can be absolutely sure. Let me give you a homework assignment, Anonymous. Read 1 John. It's 5 chapters. Read 1 John. Read it 3 or 4 times. It's not that long. John repeats himself a lot in it to make the point. And the whole purpose of the book is that we might know for sure, 100%, that Jesus Christ is the Son of God and God the Son. And that by faith in him, we have eternal life. So if that's the purpose of the book, and you have any doubts at all, then ask the Holy Spirit to confirm to you the truth. I can tell you one thing, Anonymous, as a brand new believer, I'm not one of those guys that came to the Lord, I'm going to study and I'm going to find out if it's true. I came out of desperation. And when I came, I had all of the same questions that I had before I got saved. I mean, I knew I met Jesus. I knew it was true, but I didn't understand any of it. I'd never even opened a Bible. So what I did was purpose in my heart to find out what the answers were to all the questions I had. How could the Bible be true if it was written by men? How could God be a good, loving God if there's all this pain and all this evil in the world? All those questions. I needed answers. And I started digging in. And the more I dug, the richer, the sweeter it became. And from that moment when I decided, with the prompting of the Holy Spirit, that the Bible truly was the Word of God, not just a book written by men, but truly the Word of God, every word, Old Testament and New Testament, when I decided, based on the evidence, based on my time spending, wanting answers to the question, the moment I was convinced it really was the Word of God, my life changed forever. And so too, Anonymous, will your life change forever. But you've got to be honest enough in digging it. The Bible says He is a rewarder of those who earnestly seek Him. So be an earnest seeker. No flimsy excuses. No, well, you know what other people think. Find out for yourself and let the Spirit of God reveal deep in your heart and deep in your mind that what the Bible says really is true. And you will have 100% certainty of that, I promise. Melody says, may I have your opinion on inner healing prayer? This is when a Christian therapist asks the patient to imagine images and direct statements to Jesus. Does this help us to hear from God? Melody, absolutely not. This is more New Age thought than it is biblical thought. If you got a relationship with the Lord, if you, in fact you're born again, you don't have to dig into your past. You don't have to go back and find your child. I say all the time that the most difficult counseling that we do here at Calvary Chapel is with people who've been in therapy. I had a man look at me and say, well, I got to know why I'm the way I am. I said, no, you don't. You just got to stop being the way you are. And you got to replace that with wanting to be like Jesus. And he said, well, no, it's important that I find out why I am the way I am, what happened to me when I was a child. And he just never would listen. And there's no point in going beyond that. If people stop listening, we stop talking. But the point is, we have access instantly to God the moment we're born again. And we can pray. Now, you mentioned Christian therapists. The fact that a therapist is a Christian, that's a good thing, but that doesn't mean they're giving Christian counsel. That's important. I've had two, one a therapist, the other a psychologist, in our church for a long time now. One of them now is with the Lord. She was a psychologist. We got a wonderful woman now who loves God with all of her heart. And she is a licensed therapist. And I am comfortable knowing that when people from the church go to her for therapy, they're getting the Word of God. And that's what you need, the Word of God. Imagining images or making direct statements to Jesus is just sort of New Agey mumbo jumbo. Avoid it as best you can. 210-340-9585 for your live calls and questions. Here's an anonymous question. It says, it seems to me like there's been more demonic interference than ever. Is this predicted in the Bible? Yeah, it is. You know, the Bible says Satan knows his time is short and he's angry. He's trying to make the most of the time that he has. But Anonymous, the closer we get to the return of the Lord, the closer we get to the rapture of the church, the more demonic things are going to be. Because what he wants to do is ruin our Christian witnesses. He doesn't want us to be active in sharing our faith. He wants us focused on the bad things of the world. The psalm that I'm teaching tonight, Psalm 92, I'm teaching 92 and 93, but 92 begins with, it is good to praise the Lord. And of course, the enemy doesn't want that. So in these last days, the more committed we are to serving the Lord, the more spiritual interference we're going to encounter. So we have to be focused on spiritual warfare. We have to expect it. We can't run from it. We don't need to be afraid of it. I think the other thing is, you know, a lot of times people say, well, if that's the case, I just don't want to serve the Lord. I don't want to mess with the devil. You have an advocate. You've got somebody fighting for you in the person of the Holy Spirit. And he is God, so the devil's no match for him. So what we do is we tuck into Jesus. We get close to Jesus. We spend time talking with him. We spend time listening to him. And when we do that, we don't have to worry about the devil. He's like the big bad wolf. You know, he can huff and puff and threaten to blow your house down. But the reality is he's impotent. He's real and he's powerful. But when you're with Jesus, he has no access to you. And what I do, and this is, I think, a good direction for all of us, when I feel like the devil is messing with me, I just always run right to Jesus and say, Lord, you deal with that. I don't want to talk to him. I don't want to hear from him. I know he's trying to mess with me, but you deal with that. I'm going to hang out with you. And the Holy Spirit always prevails. And I'm a man who experiences quite a bit of spiritual warfare. So it's really important that we understand how to combat that with spiritual warfare. So yes, it is predicted in the Bible. 2 Timothy chapter 3 begins, in the last days there will be perilous or terrible times. And it describes the world that we live in. And clearly the enemy is behind it. Last question for the day. This is from Oliver. He says, I'm going to be sure I won't rebel against God when I get to heaven because Satan did. You know, the best thing about heaven is that we're going to be like Jesus. Satan won't be there. There won't be any evil. There won't be any darkness. There won't be any temptation. Oliver, when we are in heaven, we won't have a sin nature. Now, Jesus, in his humanity, had no sin nature, but he was still tempted by sin. And he overcame every single time. He never gave in one time. We will be like that. Imagine it this way. Somebody asks you to take a bite of something that you just absolutely hate. The taste of it, even the thought of tasting it, gags you. And somebody comes up to you and says, hey, wouldn't you like this? It looks so good, and boy, it'll fill you up. Wouldn't you like a bite? And your response would be, no, that's gross. Why would I put that in my mouth? It's horrible. Well, that's how heaven will be. Nothing impure, nothing unclean will ever enter it into again. He who began a good work in you will be faithful to complete it. Now we're in the process of sanctification. Then we will be glorified. We will be like he is. And we will be impervious to sin and temptation. Now, there's not going to be any, but even so, we'd be impervious. In this world, in the millennial reign of Christ on earth, there will be sin around still, and we will be used by God to judge that sin. But we will be impervious because we will be in our glorified, physical, resurrected bodies. Truly, we can say and understand then, the old is gone and the new has come. So, Oliver, don't let the enemy push that doubt button. He's the one who will make sure, the author and the finisher of your faith, he'll make sure you get to the finish line. And when we're in heaven, there won't be a single thing that will tempt us. I said there'd be the last one, but I got time for one more. Kirk says, how will our works be judged in heaven? They'll be judged by Jesus. He will judge our works. 1 Corinthians 3, Romans chapter 12 says, to determine whether they're good or bad. And by that, good or good for nothing, I think, is a better picture of what the Greek is communicating. A good work is that which glorifies the Father. A good work is that which has pure motives at heart. A good for nothing work is a work that was done selfishly, a work that was done to draw attention to yourself, or a work that, well, I want God to do this my way. Those works, it doesn't matter what the result is, none of that matters. If you give to God, for example, Kirk, but you give because you want God to give something back, that's a good-for-nothing work. That gift won't receive any gift. If you just give to God because you realize that everything that you have belongs to Him and that He deserves the best you've got, the absolute best that you've got, if that's the reason you give, then there's going to be great rewards for that. So that's how our works will be judged. And believe me, there won't be any doubt at all. We won't be able to defend ourselves. There won't be any excuses that are made. We're simply going to look into those eyes and know that He knows everything. And we will either receive or lose rewards. Hey, tonight, Psalms 92 and 93. That starts at 7 o'clock. 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Tomorrow, Paula will be live in studio with us on the day-to-day edition of the program. May the Lord bless you and keep you. I'm Pastor Ron Arbaugh, and I'll be back tomorrow, Lord willing, at 4 o'clock on AM 630, The Word. We'll see you then.
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8: Folks, it is not a simple thing to ignore the Lord. 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
7: 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That's 855-577-2255. We're so glad you're here to listen. Today's program is part one of Pastor Alan's message called Breakthrough, Looting Interrupted. Tune in tomorrow to hear part two.
8: We're talking about breakthroughs, trying to understand the nature of breakthroughs so that we can participate in them more fully, gain the benefit of God's interventions in our lives. When I say breakthrough, what I mean is God's intervention. When there's an outcome presented to us that is beyond something we could have achieved on our own. But there's a great deal the Bible has to tell us about those interventions, about those breakthroughs, and completely candid, it isn't what we have been taught far too frequently. I've spent my adult life in the church, and I've listened to lots and lots of messages, and I'm grateful for that, but there's much we can learn from Scripture. In this particular session, we're going to talk about looting interrupted. I believe that's a breakthrough. I believe it requires an intervention of God once looting begins for it to be interrupted. If we use this little paradigm of when God intervenes, I'll remind you of some of the more significant breakthroughs you know from your Bible. Moses at the burning bush was a breakthrough. Particularly if you were a slave in Egypt, God was recruiting help for you. He was recruiting a leader. If you were Moses, I don't know if it was a breakthrough or not. Pretty heavy lift. Big dog assignment. Late in his life. He had a lot of momentum in a more comfortable way, and God interrupted him. But I'm confident it was a breakthrough for him as well. Changed his eternity. Paul on the road to Damascus was a breakthrough. Angry, violent man, hating people who followed Jesus. And Jesus stepped into his life. Mary, a teenage girl in a little insignificant village tucked away in the hills of Galilee. She had a visit from Gabriel and said, God has an assignment for you. And it completely reoriented Mary's entire life. She lost friends. A breakthrough. You see, I think we've had a wrong imagination of breakthroughs. We've imagined that breakthroughs were when we have a problem or a need or a bad diagnosis or we're behind on our payments and we want to get out of this tough place and we want a breakthrough. We want to be healthy and we want our bills to be paid. There's nothing wrong with that. I believe God responds to those prayers. But what our imagination has been is we get out of the difficult place so we can go back to doing what we've been before. And I honestly don't think that has very much to do with the biblical presentation of these breakthroughs. None of the individuals I just mentioned to you returned to normal. I think it was a breakthrough for Simon Peter one day when an itinerant rabbi passed him on the shores of Galilee and he said, follow me and I'll make you a fisher of men. But Peter never earned his living fishing for very long after that. His whole world got reoriented. So I'm asking you to consider with me is what would it look like if we had breakthroughs? If God intervened in our lives, are we willing to be a part of that story? It gets personal really quickly. Are you willing to change your calendar and your schedule and your workflow and how you interact and your social schedule and your plans for the future? Or do you just want God to bless you so you can go on your own jolly old way? Breakthroughs, deliverance, revelation, insight, understanding, redirection. When God's purposes and plans are initiated. Not these kind of fanciful stories where we click our heels together and everything's just perfect, but we don't really have to change anything. I mean, occasionally God does that. I find that God does that in two circumstances in Scripture predominantly. When your faith is childlike, then your maturity is small. And I find that God does those kind of remarkable interventions when the circumstances are so dire that it requires a dramatic intervention of God. You need a talking donkey or you're going to lose your life. And God in his mercy gives you a talking donkey. May I suggest you don't want to build a life plan where the choice is the donkey speaks or you die. So that kind of idealistic breakthrough really isn't the target. We want the revelation, the insight, the understanding, the invitation to grow, to change, to become, to emerge, to lead in a new way, to respond to God. Are you with me? Breakthroughs. Breakthroughs. Well, in this session, I want to talk specifically about this idea of looting being interrupted. And it's a biblical principle. I'm going to try to show it to you. I'm going to take a moment with it. So I'm going to need you to think with me for a minute. I know history probably isn't your favorite subject. But it's biblical history, so it's not like I'm not just going to talk about Martha Washington. We're actually going to look at Scripture. But the looting or the plundering of the people of God throughout Scripture is presented to us as a form of God's judgment. God's judgment, his discipline. So that when we see it happening in the pages of Scripture, we understand God is disciplining his people. It's a very frequent occurrence. It's not something from just one or two unique points in the history of the Hebrew people. Israel or Judah is often a vassal state subjugated to another nation. Typically, again, as an expression of God's judgment. It isn't primarily about political might or military ability. A secular assessment might explain it in those ways because they deny the supernatural engagement of God in the unfolding story of history. But I don't. I believe God is very much engaged in the unfolding narrative of history. In the beginning, God created the heavens and the earth. And at the end of the book, he's coming back to rule and reign over a new heaven and a new earth. And the lion will lay down with the lamb. He's not separate from history. There are many accounts of God delivering his people in the face of overwhelming odds. Defeat is typically an expression of discipline. It's not about the size of the enemy or their technical prowess. It's about the condition of the hearts of the people of God. In the book of Judges, there's a whole book of these leaders. Before there was a monarchy in Israel, God would raise up leaders. Gideon, Samson, Deborah, Jephthah, the whole list of them in the book of Judges from these people who would oppress them, the Midianites, the Philistines. During the monarchy, after there's a king, nations oppress them. Egypt, Babylon, Assyria. You're familiar with some of the names, perhaps. In the New Testament, it's not just an Old Testament concept. In the New Testament, the heart cry of Jesus' disciples is, will you throw the Romans out? Because Israel is once again a vassal state, this time of Rome. It's important. In the book of Judges, chapter 6, just to give you a couple of samples. It says, whenever the Israelites planted their crops, the Midianites, the Amalekites, and the other eastern peoples invaded the country. They camped on the land, ruined the crops all the way to Gaza, and didn't spare a living thing for Israel. Neither sheep nor cattle nor donkeys. They came up with their livestock and their tents like swarms of locusts. It's impossible to count the men and their camels. They invaded the land to ravage it. Israel is being looted. They're taking the livestock, they're taking the harvest, they're plundering the country and leaving the people destitute. And God raises up Gideon in this case. It continues in their history when there's a monarchy in place in 1 Kings 14 in the fifth year of King Rehoboam. It's very early in the life of Judah as an independent nation. The king of Egypt attacked Jerusalem and he carried off the treasures of the temple of the Lord and the treasures of the royal palace. He took everything, including all the gold shields Solomon had made. So King Rehoboam made bronze shields to replace them and assigned these to the commanders of the guard on duty at the entrance to the royal palace. The temple was the national bank. It was the national treasury. So the ostentatious wealth of the temple was plundered, was looted by the Egyptian king. He took the gold that Solomon accumulated and took it back to Egypt. And the king of Israel says, we'll just make brass shields. The people are being looted. In 2 Kings 23, Jehoiakim, this is near the end of the nation of Judah, paid Pharaoh the silver and gold he demanded. In order to do so, he taxed the land and exacted the silver and gold from the people of the land according to their assessments. They're being looted.
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9: 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Some of my favorite verses that Paul wrote, bit of devotional time, and then some place to journal. The goal is to be changed. We want to be transformed by the Word of God and not just informed by it. Saul of Tarsus, a hero of mine, I got to know him as the Apostle Paul, an unrelenting advocate for Jesus in the face of unyielding persecution. 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
10: 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Now, let's get back to Pastor Alan with his message called Breakthrough, Looting Interrupted. 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
8: Perhaps the most notable example of this is the exile. When I use that word, I hope you know what I'm talking about. In 721 BC, the northern kingdom of Israel was conquered by Assyria, and the 10 tribes of Israel were dispersed throughout the Assyrian Empire. The southern kingdom of Israel, called Judah, with the capital in Jerusalem, survived for about another 150 years. Finally, in 587, the Babylonians destroyed the city of Jerusalem, and they took much of the population back to Babylon. Biblical scholars or people who study it call that period the exile, because the people that were promised the land of Israel weren't living in the land. They were exiled. It was God's judgment upon them. It had nothing to do with the Babylonian army. It had everything to do with God's judgment. What we are not quite as familiar with was the exile was not a singular event. It wasn't a single siege of Jerusalem when the Babylonians won and the Jews lost. It was a series of events, bringing Judah and the Jewish people further under Babylonian control. The end result of that, over a long period of years, was the destruction of Jerusalem and the temple. If you don't know that, you miss the expressions of God's grace. Time after time after time, God would intervene to the people. And he would say, there is an opportunity for you to be different. And time after time, they took a pass. The first stage of Babylonian encroachment was about 605 BC. Nebuchadnezzar, the king of Babylon, laid siege to Jerusalem. After Jehoiakim, I'm going to show you some scriptures in just a moment. I promise this is biblical. Because the king of Israel, the king of Judah, had made an alliance.

age of this Babylonian incursion took place. They conquered Jerusalem more completely and exiled parts of the population, including this time a different king, King Jehoiakim. The third stage was 587 that I've mentioned already. BC, Nebuchadnezzar this time attacks Jerusalem and destroyed the city, destroyed the walls of the city. He destroyed the temple in the city. They took the golden vessels that were there. Some of them had been plundered years and years ago by the Egyptians. But they took anything that was left in the temple that was valuable, any wealth that had been accumulated or remained or maintained from Solomon's time. The Babylonian exile ended in 538 BC when the Persian king, Cyrus the Great, came to power. He had a different attitude, and he allowed the people to go back. Who fits into that narrative? What biblical characters do you know? Well, Esther was a queen to the Persian king. Nehemiah was the cupbearer to the Persian king, and he got permission to go back and to rebuild the wall around the city, remember? All of that is a part of this exile narrative, the judgment of God upon his people, warning them, your behavior is going to bring destruction. I can't defend you in your ungodliness, in your immorality, in your idolatry. If you persist in these behaviors, you will lose your freedom, your liberty. Your children will suffer. It's the message of the prophets. It's said over and over and over again. This whole thing got triggered in my brain by our Bible reading. If you're reading with us, we're doing Ezekiel. And the reading for either today or tomorrow is Ezekiel 40. And Ezekiel, it's in your notes. Ezekiel gives you a little timeline. He says, in the 25th year of our exile, we're 25 years into this exile, he said. But look at his next phrase. In the 25th year of our exile, at the beginning of the year, on the 10th of the day of the 10th of the month, the 14th year after the fall of the city. In Ezekiel's understanding, the exile began 25 years ago, but it's only been 14 years since Jerusalem was destroyed. Again, it wasn't a singular event. It was a series of events spread out over many years with God pleading with the people, don't keep going this way. The first stage, I put it in your notes, pretty simple chronology. The king in Judah at this point is Jehoiakim. 2 Kings 24, during Jehoiakim's reign, Nebuchadnezzar, the king of Babylon, invaded the land. The king became his vassal for 3 years, but then he changed his mind and he rebelled against Nebuchadnezzar. The prophets told him not to. They said, don't do that. He did it anyway. And the Lord sent Babylonian, Aramean, Moabite, Ammonite raiders against him. He sent them to destroy Judah in accordance with the word of the Lord proclaimed by his servants, the prophets. And the exile begins. Babylonian has authority over Jerusalem. Babylon has authority over Judah. But it doesn't stop there. The next stage comes up a few years later. There's actually a two-stage deportation in 597 and then in 587. But in 2 Kings 24, this time the king is Jehoiakim with a C-H. Jehoiakim, the king of Judah, and all of his attendants surrendered to Nebuchadnezzar in the 8th year of the reign of the king of Babylon. He took Jehoiakim prisoner, as the Lord had declared. Nebuchadnezzar removed all the treasures from the temple of the Lord and from the royal palace. And he took away all the gold articles that Solomon, the king of Israel, had made for the temple of the Lord. He carried into exile all Jerusalem, all the officers and the fighting men and the craftsmen and the artisans. He took the smartest people, the most talented people. He took their wealth. What's he doing? He is looting the nation. It's not the first time. It's being done systematically, incrementally. It's a little bit like harvesting a crop. You know, if you go through and you take the choice things and the most obvious things. We have an expression for it. We call it the low-hanging fruit. And these invading forces that begin to insert themselves, they take the low-hanging fruit, the obvious wealth, the most visible things. And then as they begin to insert themselves more fully, they loot more completely. Until finally they say, we're going to take your smart people and your talented people, and we're going to destroy your ability to reproduce, to maintain your equilibrium. That's the final stage of this looting.

0: In 2 Kings 25, on the seventh day of the fifth month, in the 19th year of Nebuchadnezzar, the commander of the imperial guard, an official of the king of Babylon, came to Jerusalem and he set fire to the temple of the Lord. They're going to burn the bank. We've taken everything these people have. We can burn the bank now. The royal palaces and all the houses of Jerusalem, every important building he burned down. They've plundered everything they want. You see, Jesus said it in John chapter 10 and verse 10. If you'll ever come to the conclusion that spiritual forces are more real than any other force, amen, the Bible and history will make much more sense. Jesus said, I've come that you might have life and have it abundantly, but the thief comes to steal, to kill, and destroy. When God withdraws his protection, the end result is complete destruction. It may not arrive immediately. It may look like looting and plundering. It may look like a slow deterioration, like momentum is being lost. But what has happened is God has stepped back, or the people have walked out from under the protection of God and refused his invitations to repent or to change or to bring realignment or to engage in obedience again. And they continue in their stubbornness. And all the wealth has been plundered. Everything's been looted. So the only thing it's good for now is to be destroyed. That's a demonic expression. It's the judgment of God. Every important building he burned down. The whole Babylonian army under the command of the guard broke down the walls around Jerusalem. If I could take you to the city today, we could stand on you could see the destruction. The commander of the guard carried into exile the people who remained in the city, along with the rest of the populace and those who had gone over to the king of Babylon. But the commander left behind some of the poorest people to work the vineyards and the fields. And the Babylonians broke up the bronze pillars, the movable stands, the bronze sea that were at the temple of the Lord. It's where they prepared the things for sacrifice. They were made out of bronze. So they cut up all the bronze and carried it back to Babylon. Again, this is not a one-time event, the exile. There are many breakthroughs in this process. There are multiple times and places where God intervenes, where he sends a prophetic message. He sends a person to say, don't go this way, to provide direction, to give the people alternatives. And repeatedly, not once or twice or a handful of times, dozens and dozens and dozens of times, when God intervenes and he gives the people a choice, a fork in the road, they rebel. You see, breakthroughs require change on the part of those who benefit. If we take the breakthroughs, if we take God's interventions and we continue on our own way, we give momentum to destruction. The inhabitants of the land did not anticipate God's judgment. They only understood God to be a God who would bless them, because he delivered them from Egypt and it's a part of their narrative. Because he fed them manna in the wilderness, it's in a part of their national story. Because he turned back Assyrian armies and he turned back Moabite armies and he defeated Goliath. And they have this rich history of the interventions of God. And so they can scarcely imagine that their enemies can conquer them. Their consciences have become so calloused that the message of grace and mercy is so prevalent that they can't imagine a just God. There's breakthroughs in Babylon with Daniel and his friends, in Persia with Esther. But God doesn't bring them freedom from their slavery or from their difficulty. In fact, there are 70 years will pass before the people can return to Jerusalem. Think of all the children born into slavery. Think of all the children born that never worshiped in the temple, that never had a Passover meal on the Mount of Olives. Think of the young men and women that spent their entire lives in foreign lands, speaking a foreign language, thinking about Jerusalem. Nehemiah was so grieved when he heard about the condition of Jerusalem that he left the service of the king and made a very dangerous journey back to Jerusalem. Folks, it is not a simple thing to ignore the Lord. When you see the looting begin, we should understand God is sending an invitation.
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9: Are you ready for the Word? Praise Him. This is Pastor Pearson of Word of Faith Christian Center here in sunny San Antonio, Texas. A Bible-believing, Bible-teaching church where Jesus Christ is Lord and you'll never be bored. I want to welcome all of you back to our radio broadcast that I pray as being a blessing to you and yours. So sit back and relax as I bring a message from the Word of God just for you. But please, please, please have an ear to hear what the Lord is about to say. Because if you do, I guarantee that you'll be blessed today. So without further ado, let me bring today's message to you. It's called Living Life with Boldness. Now those of us who are born again believers have been given the awesome opportunity to be able to live a life that reflects the greatness and the generosity of our Father God and Jesus Christ, our elder brother. In order to live that kind of life that God wants us to live, we've got to live our lives in boldness. In other words, we children of God can't be weak at any time. Our God doesn't want any of us living our lives being full of fear. God tells us in His Word that He doesn't give us, His children, a spirit of fear, but a power of love and of a sound mind. Everything we need to live our lives in boldness all the time. God doesn't want us living our lives in fear, but He wants us to live our lives with boldness and without fear. Our God gives us everything necessary for us to boldly live the kind of life that He wants us to live and to boldly do all the things He wants us to do, including receiving and achieving the things that He has in store for me and you. So, without further ado, let me share today's message with you. It's called Living Life with Boldness. But before I do, I got a question to ask you. Are you ready for the Word? Because ready or not, here it comes.
10: Well, yeah, it might be better, but at least it's still good. No, it's only good to put your trust in God. Ain't never good to put your trust in man. He said it is better to trust in the Lord than to put confidence in man. That word confidence means to trust or to be sure. To be trust or be sure. Because remember, beware of the concision. Beware of that evil worker, that worthless worker who don't know what they're doing. They're just getting paid more for not knowing what they're doing. Because there's other people that know less than them. So they end up at the top of the people who don't know what they're doing. And then that's the expert that's telling you what to do. Y'all don't want to work with me up in here. It's better to trust in the Lord than to put your confidence in man. He goes on to say, stanza number 9, it's better to trust in the Lord than to put your confidence in princes. I don't care if the man done rose to other levels in positions. It's still a man. And you don't put your trust and confidence in them, do. Now, the reason why it's better to trust in the Lord rather than to trust in man is because regardless of what comes against us, it's God, not man, who will cause us to win in the end. The reason why it's better to put your confidence in trust in God rather than man, because it's God, not man, that's going to make sure that you can win in the end. Standard number 10 says, all nations can pass me about, but in the name of the Lord will I destroy them, not man. They can pass me about, yea, they can pass me about, but in the name of the Lord I will destroy them. They can pass me about like bees. I mean, just buzzing all over the place, coming from angles I ain't even ready for. They are quenched as the fire of thorns. For in the name of the Lord, I will destroy them. Thou hast thrust sore at me that I might fall. Jug something at me. Jam me up with something. Got jammed in ways I didn't even know I was going to get jammed. I was watching this movie the other day. I ain't going to tell you the name of it, praise God, because some of y'all think I should have watched it and some of y'all think I shouldn't have watched it, praise God. But this guy went to get his car that somebody stole from him, praise God. And he went to pick up his car. And when he went to pick up his car, praise God, he was constantly driving his car away. And then another car came on the other side and hit his car and knocked it over on the side. And then when it spun around, another car came and hit his car and knocked it around. And then another car came and hit it again, praise God. And then before you know it, he all pinned up in the corner, all jacked up, praise God. And you think like, dang, brother, you through. Why? Because they thrust sore at him. They kept thrusting sore at him. One time he got out the car and was kicking everybody's tail that hit his car, praise God. And right so he done bust everybody else up, then another car come out of nowhere, hit him, rolled up the hood and fell down on the ground. They jumped out the car to come finish him off. He got back up, praise God, and started fighting them and kicking their tail too. It's like, dang. That's because some stuff can hit you from angles you was never expecting. Stuff can throw a sword at you. But look what he said. Thou hast thrust sore at me that I might fall, but the Lord helped me. The Lord is my strength and song and has become my salvation. The Lord is my strength and my song and has become my salvation. Woo! That excites me. I don't know what the heck that do for you. I don't push my button. He said, the voice of rejoicing and the salvation is in the tabernacle of the righteous. The right hand of the Lord doeth valiantly. Why? Because we're in right standing with God. That's why we're rejoicing no matter what. Because we already know we're going to turn out good no matter what happened. The right hand of the Lord is exalted. The right hand of the Lord is doeth valiantly. I shall not die, but live and declare the works of the Lord. Woo! I shall not die. My man wouldn't die. I mean, one guy said, dang, ain't he going to die? Because every time he turned around, he was like right there. It's like, can't he die? He wasn't going down. God is with us. And because of that, we ain't going to die. You might get hit with stuff you wasn't expecting. Stuff be coming at you from all kind of angles that you wasn't expecting, like bees. Stuff may come in, but that's all right. God said, I got something for everything to come at you. For the bees is that I got fire. Bees all over the place. Yeah, yeah. What you going to do now? All of them just boop, boop, boop, boop, hit the ground. They just dead and burn up. They just, you know, fricasseed bees. Praise God, just laying down there. God got something for whatever come again. He got something for this COVID too. It's called the stripes of Jesus. It's the blood of Jesus. And anybody hear me up in here? God's already got you. But the reason why it's better to trust in the Lord rather than man is because regardless of what comes against us, we the righteous. It's God, not man, that's going to be able to cause us to win in the end. Turn to Psalms number 146, please. I love the Lord. Anybody here love the Lord? Psalms number 146. See, you got to trust in God. Don't ever put your trust in man. Well, you know, you better listen to them experts. I ain't saying that we ain't supposed to listen. I said, we ain't supposed to trust. I ain't trust that dog.
0: I ain't trust a man to say don't worry about the dog. I ain't trusted little dudes, praise God, standing behind the mic. Praise God, they got to pull down the mic to be able to talk to me. Did you notice they tried to bring them in every angle, praise God, so that you could have somebody you could trust? If you're military, they got a military man standing there, praise God. If you're black, you got a black man standing there. If you prefer women, they got a woman that's standing there. If you just like little dudes that look like they know what they're doing, they got a little dude look like you know what he's doing. They got somebody for everybody so you can put your trust. And they all saying the same thing. So they say it over and over and over again. Now everybody repeating what they say. Remember it says don't come into agreement with the concision. That this is the new normal. That this is the way things are just going to be. That it ain't going to ever return back to the way it was. I agree with that. It's going to return better than it was before. That's what I'm saying. I'm saying what God's saying. Is anybody hearing me up here? I ain't coming into agreement with the concision. You ain't got no circumcision. You got flesh all over your head. I ain't paying no attention to you.
11: That's right. That's right.
0: Other than hear what you got to say, because what you say might be true. But I won't know till I hear. Psalms number 146. But my trust is in God. Even if they say something right, our trust is still in God. See, there's no comparison between God and man when it comes to someone who can be able to be trusted to help us. Ain't no comparison. Psalms number 146, starting with stanza number 1, it says, praise ye the Lord. Now, this word praise is the Hebrew word hallel, which means that we do it clamorously. Praise God in such a way as it's open and clear to everybody that it is that we praise in God, that we of God. Right now, it ain't clear who the Christians is right now. Because there's a lot of Christians that you can't tell because they just as confident in man as the next non-Christian is. They don't even hear about God. Other than when they hear something, they're like, oh God. It says, praise ye the Lord. Praise the Lord, oh my soul. While I live, I will praise the Lord. I will sing praises unto my God while I have my being. Put not your trust in princes, nor in the son of man, in whom there is no help. He said, in whom there is no help. How much help say God say gonna come from them? No help. That word help means rescue, which means even if they do something right, God's gonna make sure of that. Even if they do something right, God's the one that's gonna make sure of that. Because it's God's people that's involved. It's in the middle of God's land, America. Is anybody hearing me up in here? Our rescue is from God. It also translates deliverance, safety, salvation, and victory. Our deliverance, safety, salvation, and victory. There's no deliverance other than from God. There's no safety other than God. Just stay 6 feet away from one another. Praise God and pray, wear a mask to cover your whole head. Just cut your eyes out so you can see what's going on. Praise God. Put on hazmat suits and still walk around too. Do you know some of them is getting sick too? Because there is no deliverance other than from God. There ain't no safety other than from God. There ain't no salvation. There ain't no victory other than from God. Man, I heard this ignorant governor. Now, they might have tried to take him out of context, but he said it. I heard him say it with my own ears, praise God. He's saying, God ain't got nothing to do with us, this thing getting better. I'm like, whoa, whoa, whoa. He said that just as loud and clear. He said, they ain't got nothing to do with this. This ain't, God don't have nothing to do. Your deliverance don't come from God. I'm like, whoa, whoa, whoa. And that's the one y'all listening to? I hollered at I'm sure you heard me, because I hollered at the TV and stuff. I said, the devil is a liar. And you. So, anyway, stanza number 3 says, put not your trust in princes, nor in the son of man. That's why we pray, take my part with them that help me. We need God to be with that man. So he started making decisions, because there's Christians in that land. Is anybody hearing me up here? Said, put not your trust in princes, nor in the son of man. in whom there is no help. His breath goeth forth. He returneth to the earth. In that very day, his thoughts perish. Another way of phrasing it, why are you going to listen to him when he just somebody else that die? My breath going to leave him one day. And then they're going to put him in the ground on that day. And his little crazy thoughts is going in the ground with him too. So why are you going to listen to him rather than listen to me who live forever? He said, happy is he that hath the God of Jacob for his help, whose hope is in the Lord his God, which made heaven and earth, the sea and all they that dwell therein, which keepeth truth forever, which executeth judgment for the oppressed, which giveth food to the hungry. The Lord loosed the prisoners. The Lord openeth the eyes of the blind. The Lord raises them that are bowed down. The Lord loveth the righteous. The Lord preserveth the strangers. He relieveth the fatherless and widows. But the way of the wicked, he turneth upside down. It's the Lord. It's the Lord. It's the Lord. The Lord shall reign forever. Even thy God, O Zion, unto all generation, praise ye the Lord. That's what he's telling us. Praise God. You don't put your trust in no man. Why? Because putting your trust in man is futile. Yes, it is. It's futile. Yes, it won't help you like you think it'll help you. Because man will prove to not be the help that you thought that they'd be. But in contrast, God will be more of a help than you ever even imagined that he could be. That's why stanza number 5 say, happy is the man that puts his trust in him. See, man will let you down. When the trouble comes, he might even turn around. Might not even be around. But God is always there to be an aid and assistance to me and you. And it's God who will always come through for me and you. So I says, happy is the man who, and let's look at that man. Stanza number 5. Happy is he that have the God of Jacob for his help, whose hope is in the Lord his God. See, the people who trust God instead of trusting man to be their help in times of trouble, that's whether the trouble is actual or apparent, will be happy for doing so. The word happy is written with an exclamation. It's, oh, how happy. Oh, how happy you'll be if you put your trust in God instead of man and just go, amen, leave it alone. Hope, because our hope is in him. The word hope brings expectation. Our expectation is God. I just need the experts to come up with something. No, I need God to come up with something and tell the experts what's going on. Or tell somebody that can talk to the experts so that the experts can be able to find out from somebody that's connected to God what's going on. That word hope means expectations. See, the people who keep their hope in God instead of in man to be their help in times of trouble, whether the trouble is actual or apparent, will be happy for doing so. Stanzas number 6 through 9 tell us why our trust and our hope should be in him. Because God's the one to do everything. That's why I kept saying, the Lord preserveth. The Lord openeth the eyes. The Lord loveth the righteous. The Lord, the Lord, the Lord. Because then he reminds you, it's the Lord that you're supposed to put your faith in. It's the Lord you're supposed to put your trust in. It's the Lord that you're supposed to have your expectations in. God will deliver us. Experts ain't going to deliver us. God's going to deliver us. God already knows the answer. I hope that the experts find out the answer. God already knows the answer. He said, call upon me and I will answer thee and show thee great and mighty things that you do not know. That phrase, great and mighty things, is talking about hidden things, secret things. Because they're things that they just don't know. But for the righteous, he'll come through for. So instead of getting stuck in fear, the move that we ought to make is to put our trust in God. Who we ought to put our trust in? Turn to Psalms number 40, please. Hallelujah. I said we ought to put our trust in God. Psalms number 40. How many of y'all in here trust God? Yes. Keep your trust in God. Don't you ever shift your trust in God from nobody else. See, trusting God will and can help. It's better than trusting proud people who can't and won't even help. Psalms number 40, stanza number 1. The psalmist said, I waited patiently for the Lord, and he inclined unto me and heard my cry. He brought me up also out of a horrible pit, out of the miry clay, and set my feet upon a rock and established my goings. And he hath put a new song in my mouth, even praise unto our God. Many shall see it and fear and shall trust in the Lord. Blessed is the man that maketh the Lord his trust and respecteth not the proud, nor such as turn aside to lies. That's us. We are people that put our trust in God. Who do we put our trust in? I said, we put our trust in God. He said, blessed is the man that maketh the Lord his trust and respecteth not a proud. That word respecteth means turns, as in looks. So when you see, if we look at them, look up to them, what you going to do? What are you going to do? Did you see what we're going through? What are you going to do? They don't know. But when you look at God, he'll keep you in perfect peace. Because God said, not only do I know, but I can. And not only can I can, but I will. And not only do I will, but I shall. Because many are the afflictions of the righteous, but the Lord delivers us out of them all. We don't put our faith and trust in people who turn to lies. The word lies means falsehoods, untruths, falsehoods, untruth. I already told you about one already. You ain't got to put on no mask. Not put on a mask. If you don't put on a mask, we're going to find you. Which one is it? Don't put it on, put it on. Don't put it on, put it on. What's changing? The wind. That's all that's changing is the wind, because they blow with the wind. The Revised Standard Version puts stanza number 4 this way. It says, blessed is the man who makes the Lord his trust, who does not turn to the proud, to those who go astray from after false gods. So we don't trust in people who go after false gods. We trust in God. I said, we trust in God. I said, we trust in God. Because God's going to come through for me and you. Turn to Psalms number 37, then we through. Praise God. I think we through. We'll see. Psalms number 37. Praise God. See, we should put our trust in God to deliver us from whatever we face might happen or will happen. Psalms number 37, started stanza number 39. It says, but the salvation of the righteous is of the Lord. He is their strength in the time of troubles. He is their strength in the time of trouble. He is their strength in the time of trouble. He, talking about the Lord, he's their strength in times of trouble. And the Lord shall help them. The other ones might help you. Flesh might help you. The Lord shall help you and deliver them. He shall deliver them from the wicked and save them. Why? Because they trusted in him. They trusted in him. That word trust means flee for protection. Flee for protection. See, God's the one that we ought to run to in order to be protected. Nobody else and nothing else. Figuratively, it means to confide in. God is the one who we talk to in order to find out what we ought to think and what we ought to do when stuff is happening, or even when it might not even be happening to me and you. God's the one we talk to. And when you talk to the Lord, take it to the Lord in prayer. God will talk to you too and say, baby, I got you. This is what you do. And I'll make sure that everything work out well for you. And we're going to do what God said to. He might say, do what they tell you to do. He might say, do that. Then do that. But do it with confidence in God. That God said so. And because God said so, I know that I'm going to be delivered and I'm going to be fine. Because I'm doing what God said at this time. Don't shift your face over the man. Keep your faith in God. Oh, I got more to tell you about this. You ready for it? We're going to come back next time. I'll tell you about it next time. But keep your faith in. Hey, you ain't going to have nothing to do. Praise God. Because my man, he got another 14 days kicked in. Praise God. So just come back next time and I'll talk about the next installment of put your trust and faith in God so that you can walk in the boldness that you're supposed to. Because it's God that's going to deliver you. It's God that you talk to. God's going to bring you through. Thank you, Lord Jesus. We'll stop right there for the day. Did anybody get anything from the word today? Anybody get anything from the word today?
12: Well, that's all that we have time for today. I hope that you were blessed by what the Word of God had to say. I hope that you're seeing that it really is true. Living our lives with boldness really is important to us experiencing the manifestations of God's power and promises in our lives. I hope even more that you're being inspired to do what God wants all of us to do. That is, be strong and of a good courage, like He tells us to do, so that we can have the boldness necessary to have and live the life that He wants lived by me and you. The kind of life that can only be lived by people of faith, being strong and of a good courage, having the boldness not to let anything or anybody stop the manifestations of the awesome things that God wants to do for me and you. If you want to hear the message in its entirety, just contact the church office at area code 210-785-9238. 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We have a VIP transportation service that's available for every service. 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Just call the church office and arrange a ride. If you need a ride, we'll be glad to come and get you. So come on through. You'll be blessed when you do, and we will too. And speaking of coming through, I'd like all the married people in San Antonio and surrounding areas to come out to our Covenant Partners Fellowship this Friday evening. It's a monthly marriage seminar that God has brought here to San Antonio that'll help the marriages here in San Antonio. It's a monthly marriage seminar that you don't have to fly away to or pay half your pay to go to. It's free, and it's right here in San Antonio just for you. It's an evening out for the married people. It's done on the third Friday of every month, where the widest wedded folk in San Antonio and surrounding areas come together in a casual atmosphere and have food and fun and fellowship and get a powerful word from God that'll help you take your marriage to another level. So come on through. You go from being married to happily married, I guarantee you. There's no charge, but a free one often will be taken. It starts at 7 p.m. and it lasts until, hey, it's a night out. You don't need to find a babysitter because childcare is provided at no charge. Later on, VIP transportation service is available for this too. So come on, and spend one evening out of the month investing in your marriage so that it could be as good as God designed it to be and get even better than you ever thought it could be. Whether both of you come or one of you come, just come on through. You'll be so glad you did that, is with or without your boo. I look forward to seeing you and your boo this Friday at the Covenant Partners Fellowship at Word of Faith. 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
23: There's no need for you any longer as of tonight to be desolate of soul. 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You're going through a time of growth. There's a desert time for the soul. It's okay. You'll make it through. And when you come on the other side, oh man, the waters are sweet and the grass is green.
22: 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I'm David Jay, thanking you for joining us today as we listen, learn, and are challenged by God's Word, the Bible. What do you do when heaven feels silent? When you've prayed, believed, even begged, and still nothing changes? When the person you love isn't healed? When the worst actually happens? When it feels like evil is winning? Where is God in all of that? This May, Pastor Jack Hibbs' featured resource is Why Doesn't God Answer My Prayers by Erwin Lutzer. 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Spiritual desolation is one of the worst situations we can find ourselves in. It attacks our very core and the root of our hope and faith. You see, the harsh truth is no one is exempt. Doesn't matter how beautiful or wealthy you might be. 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So today, Pastor Jack teaches us that spiritual desolation will not only involve grief and fear, it's lonely as well. But when we turn back to the days of intimacy with God and return to prayer and the study of God's Word, life will become pure, simple, even beautiful again. Now with his message called Disciplines of Desolation, here's Pastor and Bible teacher Jack Hibbs.
23: 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My heart is dead. And yet I cry out to you, God, in my distress. There's the desolation of my soul. And Lord, I'm asking you now, bring me back. You know what he'll do? I give you 24 hours. In 24 hours, listen, anybody here tonight that's messed up in a cult or listening, you're messed up with some foreign god. Listen, I challenge you. Call upon my God. Call upon the God of my Bible, and in 24 hours, you're going to know it. He will speak to you. He'll show you something, and you'll know it's him. He's going to say, that's from me. And Christian, you may have wandered and you're backslidden in soul and you're desolate. Listen, 24 hours. I have so much confidence in him in my own life when I've strayed or wandered away. Or in my case, I get so busy about Christian stuff, ministry stuff. Let me tell you something. Ministry will kill your relationship with God. I'm serious. People pulling constantly, phone calls constantly, invitations, this, that. Hey, can you say something about this? Can you endorse this? Can you do the other thing? And can you what? And it's like, you know what? And if you're sitting out there and I say, well, Pastor, that sounds amazing. Let me tell you something. When I was on the other side, then, well, you know, that would be amazing. Boy, it's not amazing. Because you know what? You need to love God more than all that kind of stuff. Because that's urgent stuff for really good causes. But it's urgent stuff. You know what the important stuff is? Either getting home tonight or getting up early tomorrow morning and having a love affair with your God. Yeah. Nobody looking, nobody around. Just you and your God. Let me tell you something. You do that, your world will change. And if you're here tonight and you're an atheist, I challenge you. Call out to him. God, I'm an atheist, but I'm going to take that lunatic up on the challenge. If you're real, talk to me. I'll give you 24 hours. Watch what he does. Watch what he does. He will fill that void of loneliness in the life of the believer or the unbeliever. Number three. The discipline of desolation will involve isolation. You see, wait a minute, you just talked about loneliness. No, isolation's different. Loneliness, you can be in this room, as I said earlier, and be lonely. You can be in a room full of people and be lonely. Isolation's the next step down into destruction. Isolation, listen everybody. Isolation is different from loneliness because isolation is the result of being lonely over a prolonged period of time. It's a slump that you sink down into, and it's overwhelming, and you begin to think when you're isolated, there's no way out. Well, that's why God says in Hebrews chapter 10, verse 25, not to forsake the assembling together. Believers, Christians, we're to get together. Did you know that? We are to be doing what we're doing right now. Why? Because there is a danger of isolation. I had a famous, internationally known pastor tell me he had fallen immorally at the peak of his career. And he said, listen, the final step that led to my destruction was not identifying the isolation. I was whisked away in private jets. I was taken around, speaking everywhere, driven back to the airport, get on a plane, fly to some other country, some other city, get out, speak, get back in the jet, fly to some other place, and you become isolated. Are you in America today? It's easy to be isolated. There's millions of people who won't leave their home or won't leave their bedroom, as it were. They're isolated. They go to the store, but they don't know anybody. And their world is inverted and certainly introverted. They talk to themselves. They think about themselves. They worry for themselves. They're dying. Isolation. It's different. Loneliness leads us to isolation. It's a dangerous thing. And I want to encourage you tonight. Listen, Satan wants you isolated. This world wants you isolated. And here's a flip you out. Sometimes you want yourself isolated. Stress, demands, pressure, issues. You begin to think, I can't take this anymore. Have you ever been short with people? Moms contend with this with kids. It's hard. Mommy, mommy, mommy, listen. Mommy, mommy, mommy. That's why kids today go, mommy, mommy. Hey, Betty. What is it? They call the mom's name. constant pulling can lead to a sense of where I can't take this anymore. And you begin to have a meltdown. The stress implodes upon you so strong. And your mind says, I need to withdraw. Jesus withdrew when ministry was in prolonged intensity. He withdrew. And every time he did, he withdrew alone and prayed to the Father, it says. We will withdraw and will rent a movie or do something that's spiritually unredeeming for our soul, and we just slip further away. We draw the curtains, we shut down. And I'm not talking about taking a break. I'm talking about this becoming a habit of life. It will kill the believer. I'm like a pelican, he said. I'm like an owl. Isolation's dangerous. One of the most powerful pictures of isolation is what I mentioned earlier, I think, about Adam and Eve. They were together, but they were covering themselves up. Isolation deceives you in thinking, I'll just cover myself up. Maybe something's gone on in your life and you're thinking, I can't face those people. I hear this a lot. Pastor, today's my first day back at church. I've been gone for years. And you know, just that comment, you know that there's a lot of baggage in that comment. Isolation. Psalm 77, verse 7 through 9 says, will the Lord cast off forever? Will he be favorable no more? Has his mercy ceased forever? Has his promise failed forevermore? Has God forgotten to be gracious? Has he in anger shut up his tender mercies? Listen to that. God is altogether lovely, but isolation will cause you to think crazy thoughts. This is how we fight it. We fight off isolation this way, by grabbing the Word of God and crying out like this. Lord God, your Bible says, Romans 8:35, who shall separate us from the love of Christ? Shall tribulation or distress or persecution, famine, nakedness, peril, or sword? The answer is no. Psalm 139:7 says, where can I go from your spirit? David cried out. Where can I flee from your presence? If I ascend into heaven, you are there. If I make my bed in hell, behold, you are there. He says, behold, you're there. Verse 9, and if I take the wings of the morning and dwell in the uttermost parts of the sea, he goes on to say through that entire psalm, you're there. He's there. In your isolation, he's there. Cry out to him. He's amazing. Point four, the discipline of desolation is this. It will involve grief. Life, Christian, ministry, living for Jesus. Every human being will experience grief, but sometimes maybe believers have it even more sometimes. I don't know. Psalm 51:3, you know this psalm. Psalm 51, David wrote this psalm after he got caught committing adultery. For I acknowledge my transgressions, my sin is always before me. Against you and you only have I sinned and done this evil in your sight. He prays and cries out to God. Grief. Your soul can be desolated by grief. It can be brought on by sin. It can be brought on by difficulty, death, swallowed up with grief. Many times people grieve and they get angry at God. I understand that. It's not right, but I understand it. We've all been there. What's happening? We've got to discipline our lives. That, listen, every one of us who are Christians will have to battle grief in life. Just know this. That's why I thank God for the Bible. Let me tell you something. You go to a church that doesn't teach the Bible, and then grief comes to your life, and you're going to be an absolute lost mess. But when grief comes to your life, you've got an anchor for your soul, man. And this word, God is so good. You think, oh, the Bible's cool. It's cool. No, it's not cool. It's beyond cool. And you won't know how awesome it is until you have some grief in your life.
1: 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Once again, here's Pastor Jack.
23: How do we fight off this grief? Look at this. Lord, your Bible says, 2 Corinthians 1, blessed be the God and Father of our Lord Jesus Christ, the Father of mercies and God of all comfort, who comforts us in our tribulations, that we may be able to comfort those who are in trouble with the comfort with which you've comforted us. Think of that. Amazing. Final point right here, number 5. The desolation of soul that will visit us in life will also involve fear. Desolation will bring fear. Fear is a very terrible, debilitating thing. When we're fearful, it means that we're not trusting God to keep His word. That's what fear, that's what it does. We're not trusting God to keep His word in our lives. And so when that happens, we fear. See, what does fear look like? Many times, worry. Anxious, worry. Always worrying, wringing of the hands, worried, foreboding, dark clouds coming. There's people who worry when they don't have anything to worry about. Things are going so good, something's got to happen. Wow. Deuteronomy 31:6 says, be strong and of good courage and do not fear. Don't be afraid. Who says that? God says that. Genesis 15:1, after these things, the word of the Lord came to Abram in a vision, saying, do not be afraid, Abram. I am your shield, your exceedingly great reward. You ought to take that verse and staple it onto your head. Right there, Genesis 15:1. You're my shield. God, they're picking on me. Lisa, was it yesterday or the day before, whatever? She goes, you see what this lady said about you in the newspaper? I said, what is it? I don't read the newspaper. I let all you people tell me what it says. I don't even get the newspaper. Well, this woman, she's saying this, and this woman, she said this, and she says about you, and then the school board, and you ought to be, and you, and then she's, and you, and then the woman shares her view, and I said,

not fear, therefore, for you are more valuable than many sparrows. Who said that? Jesus said that. About who? You. And by the way, if a sparrow could read, that's pretty comforting. In fact, I'm going to end. We're out of time. I'm going to end with that. This is a true story. Happened today at my house. This morning, I'm looking out the window. And I told you before, we have a gazillion birds in our backyard. So they're out there eating, and I'm watching. And they're all kind of flitting and jumping around. And then, like, something flies by or whatever. And they go to the trees. And then one comes back, three come back, 10 come back, 30 come back. Except there's this one sparrow. He's sitting there. And then, like, the dog runs by. And then I'll go back in the tree. Except this one sparrow, he's just sitting there. He's pecking along, eating. He's not moving for nothing. This is a true story. And he catches my attention. And I'm like this. A hawk flies by or whatever it was. It was big. Scared him. They'll go to the tree. And he's just sitting there. Ding, ding, ding, ding, ding, ding, ding, ding. And every time, he'd never move. He didn't budge. Birds of a feather flock together. He doesn't move. So I walk out there. And they all fly. And he's... And then he flies over to where the water is at. And he goes over there kind of near it to get some water. And he's got his beak down on the concrete where there's some, but he's not pecking on the water yet. He's not getting a drink. He's moving. He's getting kind of closer to it. And then he finally gets over to the water. He's drinking. He's drinking water. And all of his friends come back. And then I move from under the umbrella. And they all go back and they all fly away again. And he doesn't move. Then he turns and he goes over, flies again. It's like 30 feet. Flies over back to where the food's at. And he kind of crashes and then gets back. He's pecking away and eating. And I said, Lord, this is fantastically strange, amazing. Nothing scares him. He's a little awkward. He kind of fumbles around, but he's eating and drinking and he's fine. And he can fly. You know what? He was there again tonight right before I came. They come in the morning, they come at night, and they eat. This bird is got to be deaf and blind. No, I'm serious. He has to be. Because when everyone else is afraid, he's not afraid. When they all flinch and fly up because a hawk flew by, he's not eating. He's not aware. He's eating, and he's drinking, and he's flying, and he's fine. He's completely different than all the others. And tonight I thought, Lord, this message, I want to thank you, God, for this. Because that little guy, he might be deaf. He might be blind. But he chirps with all the rest of them. It's in his DNA. He's fine. One thing's for sure, he's not very nervous about stuff. And when your soul is desolate and you're fearful that you're far from God, you're afraid of everything. And Jesus says, hey, Jack, I'll give you a verse for tonight. That little sparrow out there, my dad, my father's really keen on that little bird. And whatever happens to that little bird, it's not going to happen without my father knowing about it. And you need to think about that. There's no need for you any longer as of tonight to be desolate of soul. The Lord is waiting for you to come back home. And for those of you who are saying, Pastor Jack, I checked all the bases and I'm fine. Then listen, just ride it out, my friend. You're going through a time of growth. There's a desert time for the soul. It's okay. You'll make it through. And when you come on the other side, oh man, the waters are sweet and the grass is green and it's beautiful. And you will not be like an owl in the wilderness or the pelican in the wilderness or the owl in the desert. And you won't be one lone little sparrow lost on top of the house. You'll be down there all around people in this world. They're freaking out, scared, and

0: flinching about everything, but God has blinded you, thank God, to the evils that will befall the world. He has set your heart on the pilgrimage, and as a Christian, you're heading home. And you don't forget that. Father, we pray tonight, Lord, in Jesus' name, that we would pursue you, seek after you, follow you. Somewhere, maybe in my own backyard in one of those trees, there's a little fat, chubby little sparrow, just happy as a lark tonight. Probably dreaming about eating more seed in the morning. Is he blind? I don't know. Is he deaf? I don't know. But if he's not, he's just the most Christian sparrow. And what a witness. And tonight, Father, may we tonight decide, here and now, to give it up to you. We ask it in Jesus' name, and all God's people said, amen.
1: 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Thanks for being with us today. We really do appreciate you being here. You know, this message is part of Pastor Jack's series called The Disciplines of Life. 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
14: Hi, this is Robert Jeffress, and I'm glad to study God's Word with you every day on this Bible teaching program. 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
15: 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Today on Pathway to Victory, Dr. Robert Jeffress explains why gaining situational awareness is key to surviving and thriving in hostile situations. But first, let's take a moment to hear some important ministry updates.
14: Thanks, David, and welcome again to Pathway to Victory. In recent years, it seems that we've witnessed more firestorms than ever, with horrific scenes coming from the Middle East and cultural issues dividing the country we love. We need to amplify our prayers for America's leadership as they navigate uncertain times. But these issues are not isolated. On some level, all of us find ourselves captured in life-threatening situations, or at least predicaments that send waves of fear running through our veins. For that reason, we're conducting one of the most important and timely studies in our ministry's history. It's called Courageous, 10 Strategies for Thriving in a Hostile World. And in this study, and in my best-selling book called Courageous, I'm giving you 10 strategies for overcoming whatever threatens you. God doesn't want you to be sidelined by fear. He has so much more for you. At the close of today's program, we'll give more details, so be ready to jot down our contact information and request a hardbound copy of my book, courageous. It comes with my thanks when you give a generous gift to support the ministry of Pathway to Victory. Okay, let's get started with the next survival tip in our new series. I've titled today's message, Survival Tip Number 2, Gain Situational Awareness.
16: In our series titled Courageous, we're looking at 10 survival tips, if you will, to not just survive, but thrive in the hostile environment in which we live right now. The second tip is the one that we're going to look at today, and that is gain situational awareness. How aware are you of the testing situations you find yourself in? How aware are you of what is really happening around you? You say, well, Pastor, that's a stupid question. I know what's happening around me. Do you? We've got to have situational awareness. And for that, we need wisdom. Now, wisdom seems to be in short supply today, doesn't it? Never have we lived in a culture before when there was such a shortage of wisdom. I mean, we can't even figure out what a man is and what a woman is and who is either one. I mean, this gender fluidity is everywhere. That's the culture in which we live. Well, how do we gain situational awareness and know exactly what is happening around us? It begins with knowing what time it is. Knowing what time it is. You say, well, it's about time for lunch, Pastor. That's not what I'm talking about. Turn over to 2 Timothy chapter 3, verse 1. Paul warned his protege Timothy about the coming moral and spiritual decline in the world. And the single insight is like a flashing caution sign for all of us. Look at 2 Timothy 3, verse 1. But realize this, that in the last days, difficult times will come. Now, I want you to notice two phrases in this verse that are key to gaining situational awareness, to knowing what time we're living in. First of all, the phrase, the last days. In the last days. Now, you may be thinking, well, people have been claiming it's the last days since the time of Christ. Pastor, are you saying we are living in the last days? Most definitely. We are in the last days. The second phrase to notice here is the word difficult. He says, know this, that in the last days, difficult time will come. What Paul is saying is, in these last days, before the Lord returns, it's going to be a time without any moral restraints. Isn't that a great description of the age in which we're living right now? We need to gain situational awareness. Let me give you a great illustration of this. And perhaps you've seen me talking about these pro-life bills that are coming from various states challenging the Supreme Court's Roe v. Wade law that has been in effect for 50 years and the Casey law since 1992. Now, why are all of these pro-life bills springing up right now? Is that by accident? No, it's not by accident at all. It is carefully planned out, just as it should be. There were people, dedicated Christian men and women, who put their finger in the air and sensed that this was the perfect time to change that abominable practice of abortion. We can save the precious lives of these innocent children who are being slaughtered on the sacrifice of convenience. That's because it's time for God's people to stand up right now and to do something and to speak out to protect the lives that God has created. Now, that's what I mean. We've got to understand the situation in which we're in so that we can know what we should do. Parents, grandparents here today, how's your situational awareness about the spiritual condition of your children and your grandchildren? Are you aware of the temptations that are coming into their life? Are you aware of what you can do to help strengthen and encourage them? Husbands and wives here today, do you have a situational awareness of the condition of your marriage? Where are the weak spots? Where are the points that Satan could gain a foothold in your marriage and destroy your home? Pastors who are watching or listening to this message, Are you aware of the spiritual condition of your church? Today, we have our high school graduates here. You're getting ready to enter the next phase of your life. Do you have situational awareness of the world that you're getting ready to enter as a college student? God wants us to be aware of the world in which we live so that we can know what we should do. Well, you say, how do I gain that situational awareness? One word, wisdom. Wisdom is necessary for situational awareness. Now, I didn't say graduates' knowledge. Many of you are going to college and you're going to have your brains filled with knowledge, but that's not wisdom. Knowledge is just knowing a certain amount of facts. Wisdom, and I'm going to give you two definitions of wisdom today. The first definition of wisdom is the ability to see life from God's point of view. Wisdom is looking at life, your life and the world, from God's perspective. How do you gain that kind of wisdom? First of all, it begins by having the proper attitude. Solomon, the wisest man who ever lived, wrote in Proverbs 9:10, "The fear of the Lord is the beginning of wisdom, and the knowledge of the Holy One is understanding." There is no wisdom apart from a belief that God exists, that He is a rewarder of those who diligently seek Him. Hebrews 11:6. Secondly, actively search for wisdom. If you're going to gain the wisdom necessary for situational awareness, you have to actively search for wisdom. Proverbs 2, verses 4 to 5. Again, Solomon wrote, "If you seek her, that is wisdom, as silver, and search for her as for hidden treasures, then you will discern the fear of the Lord and discover the knowledge of God." You say, well, Pastor, how do you actually go about searching for wisdom? Well, first of all, you have to look for it. Look for wisdom. There's a lot of places to look for wisdom. You know, the depository of wisdom is found in the book of Proverbs. In the book of Proverbs, you have not only examples of wise people, what wise people do, but Solomon talks about what the fool does. That's the biggest contrast in the book of Proverbs, the wise and the fool. Graduates here today, if I could give you the best piece of advice I could give you today, it would be this. Read a chapter of Proverbs every day. There are 31 chapters in Proverbs. There are 30 or 31 days in most months. Read the chapter of Proverbs that corresponds with that day. I've done this for years. Now, reading Proverbs, you'll never find how to get into heaven in the next life, but you'll find out how to live wisely in this life. God's word is the depository of wisdom. Secondly, listen to those who are wise. If you want to be wise, listen, surround yourself by people who are wise. Solomon said, "Son, listen to the instructions of your father and the teaching of your mother." If we want to be wise, we have to listen to wise people. You know, I think about Psalm 1. I think in the King James, it says, "How blessed, how happy are those who do not walk in the counsel of the ungodly." I like the way the Living Bible says it better. "Oh, the joys of those who do not follow evil men's advice, who do not hang around with sinners, scoffing at the things of God." You know, students, all of us here today, we need to be careful that we hang around wise people who fear God, who are awestruck by the holiness of God, instead of people who scoff at the things of God. Do you know people, even people here in the church, who are scoffers? Everything to them is a joke. Nothing is really sacred. They're scoffing, they're finding fault with, they're making fun of things that happen in God's house or with God's people. They're cynical. They're just cynical about everything, always questioning other people and their motives. You know, I don't know about you, but I have a hard enough time keeping the right attitude without surrounding myself with people like that. When you get around a scoffer, somebody who makes fun, makes light of holy things, run as far from that person as you possibly can. That's what Psalm 1 is saying. If you want to be wise and be successful, don't hang around with scoffers. Surround yourself with godly people. Thirdly, to search for wisdom, ask for wisdom. James 1:5 says, if any one of you lacks wisdom, let him ask of God, who gives generously to all, and it will be given to him. If you want to gain situational awareness, you have to search for wisdom. That means looking for wisdom, listening to those who are wise, and asking for wisdom. Third, take action. Take action. If you're going to gain situational awareness, you need to take action once you find wisdom. And remember, I said there are two definitions for wisdom. One is seeing life from God's point of view. But here's the second definition of wisdom: a skill to live your life according to God's plan. Did you know that's exactly what the word wisdom, chokmah, in the Old Testament means? It was a skill. In Exodus 28, verse 3, it says there were a group of Israelites whom God endowed with wisdom so that they could weave the garments made for Aaron, the high priest. There were very specific requirements for the garment that the high priest would wear because it was symbolic, foreshadowing of Jesus Christ himself. The weaver couldn't kind of get close to following the pattern. He had to follow it precisely or be struck dead. So they were given the power of wisdom to follow God's pattern precisely. And that's really what wisdom is. It's the ability to know and follow God's plan for your marriage, for your finances, for your friendships, for every area of your life. That means wisdom isn't something we just accumulate, it's something we act on. Daniel 11:32 says, the people who know their God will display strength and will take action. If we're going to live wisely in this world, we've got to have situational awareness, and that comes from the gift of wisdom. But you know what? Wisdom isn't something we just gain once for all and then never have to worry about it. We never completely arrive in our gaining of situational awareness. We have to keep gaining awareness because we are in a never-ending struggle with the enemy. So how do we maintain every day a situational awareness of what's happening to us and in the world around us? Paul gives us a real simple formula in 1 Thessalonians chapter 5. 1 Thessalonians 5, here's a deep thought, comes after 1 Thessalonians 4, in which Paul describes the rapture of the church. But then in chapter 5, he talks about the tribulation that will come. And he said, but you already know all of this. You already know all of this, he says in verses 1 through 5. But look at 1 Thessalonians 5, verse 6. He says, so then, let us not sleep as others do, but let us be alert and sober. In this simple verse, we find three short commands about how to maintain situational awareness in this challenging world in which we live. First of all, he says, stay awake. Stay awake. Literally, let us not sleep. And he's not saying, you know, don't ever go to bed. He's saying, don't sleepwalk through life. Go through life awake, alert, stay awake as to what is happening around you. Don't sleep, stay awake. I remember when I was in high school, my good friend David Dunlap, who's probably back there somewhere today, when we were in high school, David took me to a magic shop that used to be right across the street from the church here. Remember Jeffrey's magic shop right across the street? David took me over there and introduced me to the greatest little invention. It was a little vial of perfume called stink perfume. It looked like real perfume, but you opened it up and it was the most foul-smelling stuff you could imagine. And so we would go to parties and we would have our little secret thing of stink perfume and open it up and people would run for the exits, you know. It was terrible, terrible. Well, one night I had come home from a date with Amy, and Tim and I shared a bathroom. And he just annoyed the heck out of me by always leaving my door locked, forgetting to unlock my door. So I'd have to walk around the other way and so forth. And one night, jiggled the door, it was locked again. And I was just so ticked off. I'm going to admit it to you. I lost it. And I got my vial of stink perfume. And I crept around to his bedroom, and he was sound asleep. And I opened up that jar of stink perfume, and I poured it out on his pillow completely. He was asleep, but he bolted out of bed immediately. Though he was asleep, he was now awake. And he stayed awake the rest of the night, ready for me to come back in with another vial of it. In fact, I think he stayed awake several nights after that. Well, that's kind of what Paul is talking about here. Not stink perfume, but he's saying, stay awake. Be on guard, not from the attacks from your brother or sister, but from the enemy. Don't sleepwalk through life. If we're going to be effective, we've got to stay awake. Secondly, stay hopeful. If you're going to maintain situational awareness, stay hopeful. He says it this way in verse 6, be alert. You say, well, what does that have to do with being hopeful? Well, be alert has to do with not only being awake, but understanding that if bad times, difficult times are coming, even better times are to come after that. You know, in Luke chapter 21, verse 28, Jesus has just described all of the events of the tribulation that will lead up to the return of Jesus Christ. You remember what he said in Luke 21, 28? He said, when you see these horrible things begin to take place, panic. No. Throw a pity party for yourself. No. Bury your head in the sand. No. He said, when you see these things begin to take place, straighten up. Lift up your heads because your redemption is drawing near. When we're alert to what is really happening, we can be excited because we know the return of Christ is just around the corner. Paul is saying if we want to maintain situational awareness, stay awake, stay hopeful, and finally he says, stay serious. Verse 6, be of sober spirit. What does he mean by be of sober spirit? He doesn't mean walk around with an expression on your face like you've been sucking on a dill pickle. He's not talking about that. He simply means be serious. Don't be frivolous. Be serious as you understand what is happening and what is about to happen. That's how you maintain situational awareness. You may have seen me on Fox and Friends talking about the speech Vice President Pence gave at Taylor University to a group of Christian graduates. It was almost exactly the same speech he had given the week earlier at Liberty University, again to a group of Christian graduates. And I thought, students, part of his address is so applicable to you today. In fact, if I were to title the Vice President's speech, it would be Gaining Situational Awareness. That's what he was talking about. It was eerie how closely it resembled my message today. Listen to what the vice president said. You know, throughout most of American history, it's been pretty easy to call yourself a Christian. It didn't even occur to people that you might be shunned or ridiculed for defending the teachings of the Bible. But things are different now. Some of the loudest voices for tolerance today have little tolerance for traditional Christian beliefs. So as you go about your daily life, just be ready. Because you're going to be asked not just to tolerate things that violate your faith, you're going to be asked to endorse them. You're going to be asked to bow down to the idols of popular culture. So you need to prepare your minds for action, men and women. That's an exact quote of the verse we looked at last week, 1 Peter 1:13. Prepare your minds for action. You need to show that we can love God and love our neighbor at the same time through words and deeds. And you need to be prepared to meet opposition. As the founder of this university often said, no one ever achieved greatness without experiencing opposition. So men and women of Liberty University, class of 2019, as you strive for greatness, know that you'll face challenges and you'll face opposition. But also know this, if like Shadrach, Meshach, and Abednego, you end up in the fire, there'll be another in the fire with you. Isn't that great? Isn't that great? That's what Paul is saying. Know the situation around you. And because of it, stay awake, stay hopeful, stay serious.
14: 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Today, we've concentrated on tip number 2, but there's 8 more in this series. 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Our nation is polarized on 2 sides, sometimes shouting their differences at one another. Well, in these volatile debates, it falls on you and me to remain strong and active. We can't afford to become complacent. Our role as followers of Jesus Christ is to become bold torchbearers in a culture that desperately needs light. 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I couldn't possibly do this work without friends like you. 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
15: 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I'm David J. Mullins. 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
18: Hello, this is Pastor Randall Draper of Maranatha Bible Church. I personally want to invite you to tune in to the Maranatha broadcast here on KSLR radio station each weekday at 2:30 and 10:30 p.m. I also want to invite you to our worship celebration every Sunday morning at 10 a.m. The church is located at 7855 East Loop 1604 North, Converse, Texas, or you can reach us at 210-821-5683. God bless.
19: I'd like to tell you about a man named Phineas who as a child survived the Holocaust. Phineas survived because Christians hid him from the Nazis, risking everything to save his life. Today, Phineas is in his 80s. He can no longer stand on his own or even leave his home to receive medical care. And when sirens sound and missiles fall, he doesn't have the time or the strength to reach safety. But once again, Christians are helping to save his life. Through the International Fellowship of Christians and Jews, a mobile clinic brings doctors and medicine right to Phineas's doorstep, providing care that he otherwise would not receive, especially during a time of war. Phineas said, "Christians saved my life during the Holocaust, and now again, they are helping me. As Israel's Holocaust Remembrance Day approaches, remember these precious children of God by lifting them up in prayer, asking for his protection, his comfort, and his peace. 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
25: And through that suffering, that's when I encountered the Savior of Isaiah 53, the suffering Savior who reached out to me in a radical way in that suffering. And that changed the course of my very life. In that place of vulnerability, in that place of pain, I learned Jesus, his humanity, understands this suffering.
10: That's Sarah Zagorski, and she has an amazing, inspiring story about God's hand in her life through very difficult circumstances. You'll hear about God's redemption in her life and her family's life on today's episode of Focus on the Family with Jim Daly, and I'm John Fuller.
26: Yeah, John, today we're going to talk about one of the most difficult issues in the culture, abortion. But what we're approaching this through is a deeply personal story of survival, compassion, and redemption. And our guest is Sarah, and I'm looking forward to the story and the unfolding of her story. It's going to inspire you and hopefully give you hope, especially moms who are thinking about abortion or you know, whether or not having this child is going to be the right thing to do. I think she'll make a powerful case for why the answer is life.
0: Hmm. Yeah, Sarah serves as the Senior Director of Public Relations and Communication at Americans United for Life and frequently speaks and even testifies before Congress and in state legislatures about born alive infant protections. And she's contributed to a book that includes her story. It's called Choose Life, Answering Key Claims of Abortion Defenders with Compassion. And you can learn more about Sarah and this resource, this very powerful book, when you call 800, the letter A and the word family,